0: 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When you're pursuing excellence, it's easy to forget that in that pursuit, there might be a downside. And most often, it's an attitude of intolerance. You know that's true if you work for a perfectionist, or if you yourself are a perfectionist. Overlooking a mistake is, well, it's almost impossible. If you believe winning isn't everything, it's the only thing, watch out. This is probably already a problem for you. Now, I don't know about you, but I've learned a lot more from the times I've lost than in the few times I've won.
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Mayor in charge of New York. His first lady publicly expressed being on the side of the terrorists in 9/11 and October 7th. She expressed associations with actual Islamic radical causes and anti-Western rhetoric that previous generations of Democrats would have considered politically radioactive, suicidal even. Yet now, it barely causes a hiccup inside the modern left. Meanwhile, up in Maine...

I don't know if you've been patently stealing an election for a runoff. And somehow this is all supposed to just be normalized and people are just supposed to accept it. That's the astonishing thing.

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day. And so that's why we take a little bit of time before we get into the bulk of the news and all the rest of the stuff on the show each day. We want to take a few minutes just to ask the big question, how do we live? Joining us this week is the senior pastor at Urban Ministry Center here in the New York tri-state area, Bishop R.C. Hugh Nelson, who has been with us on two previous occasions. The last time I think we spoke about the prodigal son, but this week a new study. Bishop, it's good to have you back.

I used as an illustration to the congregation in terms of the validity, the importance of a foundation. I cited

0: almost detect, even if we don't have a background in building, we can detect that there are signs where the foundation is becoming faulty. We may see cracks in the foundation or even airline cracks in the walls, uneven floors, bouncy or rotten wood, doors and windows no longer in alignment. Sometimes you try to close it. We also see gaps between walls on the ceilings or the floor. And of course, we have the danger of water damage. So just like a building is a foundation of a family. And the problem many times in the family, we see the cracks. We see the airline cracks. We see some as if the problems would take care of themselves. And when we ignore those signs, ultimately the building, the marriage, or the family falls apart. And God's desire is that our families be grounded on a foundation established in God.
1: Having our foundations in place is kind of vital to the very witness that we show the other

0: people.
1: One of my favorite psalms, as my family and I would meet around devotional times, except God builds a home, all of our efforts fail. Except he watches, he preserves us, we're not able to keep ourselves. And so foundation is so important. And of course, you may be living in an apartment or a house.

0: else address the problem, you have to acknowledge the signs. And that's my encouragement to so many Christian marriages and families. Now we're having even more step marriages where individuals now bring a fractured family with another fractured family trying to make a whole. Yet, if it is built upon God as the foundation, we have a beautiful future.
1: Yeah, and I want to... I want to, they've gone too far, they're getting started too late, whatever they've done has been too much, and that they're kind of beyond the reach of what God wants to do. And I have seen people that lived in sexual sin and promiscuity. I have seen families where parents have had affairs and other things have gone on. And when they gave

0: what it means. We're going to talk about the covenantal blueprint. We've got a lot to get to this week, so I hope that you'll be with us. We're even going to talk about the beauty of intimacy, so you don't want to miss
1: that one.
0: That's the fun one. before we're done. Dr. Bishop Nelson, always appreciate you.

0: With SRN News, I'm Keith Peters in Washington. Security is tight for tonight's Game 3 of the NBA Finals. Correspondent Julie Walker reports.
1: A massive security fence as tall as Wemby surrounds Madison Square Garden in Manhattan for Game 3 of the NBA Finals tonight between the Knicks and Spurs. NYPD Commissioner Jessica Tisch.
2: No one will be allowed inside the secured area unless they have a ticket to the game, a train ticket. They are going to a business inside the area. They have credentials or they have some other authorized reason.
1: 1,000 get you nosebleed seats. Getting into any seat, says the Secret Service's Matt McCool, not quick or easy.
3: All attendees will pass through TSA-style magnetometer screening.
1: Julie Walker, New York.
0: On Wall Street, the Dow down by 80 points, the S&P up by 21. This is SRN News.
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like excited about camp. They talk about camp all spring. Can't wait for school to be done.

because they want to go to camp. Parents who have been to prison, have been in a prison program, but they have something else in common. All of their parents have also completed the Prison Fellowship Bible Study Program, and many of them have become Christians, and in graduating from that program in

0: their child.
1: But they've completed that first step toward having a real relationship with Jesus, and they want their children to have that. And that's a very special thing that we can help foster. And, you know, Kevin, it takes $200 to send a child to Angel Tree Camp for a week. 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I just filled up my car before I came in to talk to you for $80. 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

0: my country. And throughout the year, I've been saving my money, and I've now got $85, and I'm giving it to Angel Tree to help a child go to camp. And she said, I'm not trying to make anybody feel bad, but if I can do that at 17, y'all could do it too.
1: Yeah.
0: And she did make a good point. And it's not insignificant if you could give $10 or $20.

0: $1,000.
1: Yeah, and even though summer is here, it's not too late because these camps will run all the way up through the Labor Day weekend. So we can still get we can still get kids to a Christian camp and to have that experience. And I really love the part, you know, people, I've heard the same objections, Tom, you know, well, these people are prisoners and they broke laws and they did crimes and they, okay. And you gossiped about somebody last week and you ate the fourth piece of cake that you weren't supposed to. And you fella over there,
0: are you talking about me?
1: You fella over there looked at the woman sideways when you shouldn't have. And what's the difference between your sin and their sin? Theirs is a little more public. It's a little more, serious, but you know, they're paying the consequence for it. Yours is just nice and tidy. You get to hide it inside your life a lot. So I don't think we even need to be concerned about that. Cause if we're being honest as believers, being a sinner is what got us in the club. It's how we found Jesus. We couldn't have Jesus as our savior if we weren't sinners first. So we're all on that same level. We want these kids to know their maker, and it is a special thing. So here's how it works. It costs $200 total for one kid to get that week of camp. Now, if you're up in the Northwest where I'm located, the camps run $500 to $1,000 a week. Many of these camps, Stephen Collis told us this last week, they invest heavily into these kids, and that's why part of the cost is subsidized. That's why they can get a week of camp for $200, is because these camps have stepped up as well. So $200 is going to give this child an unforgettable experience in going to Christian camp. And while they're going to experience Jesus in a life-changing, dynamic way. Many of them will come to faith. Sometimes it may take them more than once to hear it, but they're gonna come to faith. The seed's gonna be planted. They are going to have their lives impacted and changed. And that's what your $200 does. It's like flipping on a light switch for the gospel inside their heart. Your $200 is the flip of the switch where the light comes on. Will you join us? We've helped more than 70 children find Christian camp. We have many more that are still on the list of names. We need your help. 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You can't miss it. It's a cute little cartoon. It's really fun to see. 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Come right back.
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0: David Fisher's taking the time these weeks to do that. And last week we talked about how it helps hedge protection. David, this week you're talking about something called de-dollarization. Break that down for those of us that don't know anything. What is the de-dollarizing of the dollar?
1: Well, think of the tide. The tide goes in and the tide goes out. That's a normal function of the world. And it's the same thing that goes for the dollar. The world loves the dollar, and it's loved it for 40 years, but it has not been in love with it for the last five.

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So the rolling out of away from dollars is a function now that's escalated. And here's why. If I love my country, but you know, we don't have our financial house in order. If we talked in 2002, the national debt was $6 trillion and the budget deficit was $150 billion. We didn't have a problem back then. But today, the budget deficit is 2.3

almost 10%. So think of the cost of our goods now. They have to compensate and go up. So the dollar going down affects the prices at the grocery store, the prices at the pump. It is a negative drain on the economy and the consumer that's hearing my voice. So you got to protect yourself like an insurance policy against that and think of the teeter-totter, gold and silver on one side. When the dollar goes down on the other side of the teeter-totter, gold and silver goes up. So it hedges you. And what

0: happen.
1: Your cash being in precious metals. You at least need to say, well, how much of my retirement should be in gold? Because I don't want to get to the end of the day, David, and that dollar be all that I'm stuck with, especially if it's now worth 83 cents, where last week it was worth 100 cents. And, you know, a year from now, maybe it's worth 53 cents compared to what it was, or even lower than that. We don't want it to keep deflating our net worth without us even doing anything. Like, if we just hang on to our dollars.

0: they're in Manhattan, but that $20 bill wouldn't pay for the tip on the parking. You'd have to park to the car to get in to see the guy that makes the suit. So it's like, it's not even a contest here. And that's why the president was talking about gold. He talked about it 3 years ago. He talked about it 3 weeks ago. What did he say, and what does it all mean?
1: So he wants to audit Fort Knox. He wants to go to check to make sure the Fort Knox has the gold, and also West Point has silver, because he might be backing the currency by gold. That's the actual fix. The numbers here, last year when gold went up so much, the Dow went up 13%, the NASDAQ went up 20%, and the S&P went up 16%. So gold and silver highly outperformed those markets. Imagine for a second if our president fixes the problem that the world doesn't want to hold dollars by attracting them to hold the dollar because it's backed by gold. That's why he needs to audit Fort Knox. So we don't have enough time to get into all the details of it, but call my

0: a company, but anybody who rolls over $10,000 or more, just learn about this. 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
6: 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And make a kid's summer in a way that nobody else will be able to. These children, they've suffered. 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We can help relieve that. 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Click the banner at the top of the page. Okay, we started something kind of fun over the weekend. We started two things that are kind of fun over the weekend, actually. One of them is some of you follow me on Instagram, and you know that That Kevin Show is on Instagram. You also know I've got another account called It's That Kevin. It's That Kevin has 130-something thousand followers that follow it. And from that account, we started something new that I think is going to be a blast. Did you know Instagram has these things called channels, right? And it's like a private megaphone I can have and hear response back from people that sign up for the channel, and there's no cost to it. You just go, and if you go on It's That Kevin on Instagram and you click the check this out, because I'm going to start, and I've wanted to do this for a long time, but I'm just not that worried about it anymore, because I relish the idea of just being able to say whatever is on my mind to someone 24 hours a day. And I have these really weird thoughts. I have thoughts that take me by surprise sometimes. Like last weekend, I had this really intense back and forth with two of my kids over which harmed the Star Wars series the most, the prequels or the sequels. And I've got people on both sides in my house, and we started out over dinner, and it was so interesting because they weren't making the assessment based on the emotion or the feelings of it. Like they were digging into character development and plot lines and canon and all the other stuff. I was like, I hope you read your Bible that well. But it was a fun thing. So we talked about that. We did a little poll. We asked the channel, which is worse, Star Wars prequels versus sequels? And prequels is leading the pack right now, as it should, because the prequels were terrible. But my middle son disagrees with that. But we've also got other things. And what I say, I really want it to just like be able to just blurt out what I'm thinking. For instance, and I wasn't trying to be funny, I was asking for myself, not for a friend. When your daughter's ballet recital is 2 hours long, and her performance is 2.5 minutes long, how do you convince her older brothers with significant giftings and annoying each other. When bored, how to survive it? I said there are no wrong answers. And I got a ton of answers. Like, people were like, hey, here's what you do with your boys. And another thing, and I just put this in there, and people had opinions. Why do they always hold these recitals in non-air-conditioned school buildings? Specifically, Catholic school buildings. I don't know why. For some reason, there's some cool thing that ballet companies have with Catholic schools. But we go to the recital every year. It's in a different... they've been in two different Catholic school auditoriums. Neither one of them have had air conditioning. And you just sit there and you just everyone stinks. It's so gross. By the end of the thing, it's like, oh, why? But that's the kind of stuff that I'm just going to pop in there, and I want to see what you have to say about it. So on Instagram, go to It's That Kevin and join my channel called Psst, Check This Out. We could have some fun. And I'm going to put stuff in there that doesn't show up on the show. So it'll be a lot of fun, and you'll just get my thoughts 24 hours a day, 7 days a week, randomly, whenever I think something and I just want to blurt it out. That's where it'll happen. All right, Kevin McCullough coming back. Stay with us.
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9: 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I think we have lived in American Christendom for quite a season now, in a rather presumptive way.
8: 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That's 855-577-2255. We're so glad you're here to listen. Today's program is part one of Pastor Allen's message called Stormproof Foundations, The Power of Repentance. Tune in tomorrow to hear part two.
9: And I want to continue a theme we've been working on called Stormproof Foundations. It's really taken from the parable that Jesus taught, telling us that there were storms coming. Storms, he said, were coming to everybody. The differentiating factor was the foundation of the home or the life to which the storms came. If the foundation is inappropriate, everything will be lost. If the foundation is built appropriately, we will withstand the storms. But when we have been warned by our Lord and our King that storms are a part of this present journey, it seems to me only prudent to be very busy establishing a foundation that will withstand the storms. And he said it was the one who hears his word and puts it into practice. So we're looking at some things that will give us a foundation that will enable our lives to be stormproof. In this session, we're going to look at the power of repentance. Thank you for that enthusiastic response. We'll start in Hebrews chapter 5. In the original manuscripts, there were no chapters and verses. Those were added later to help us reference the text so we could find the same passage. If there were no chapters and verses, it would be hard to find this sentence we wanted in the book of Hebrews. So sometimes the chapters come at inconvenient times. And I happen to think in this case, there's a chapter break, but there's not a break in thought. It says, we have much to say about this, but it's hard to explain because you're slow to learn. In fact, though by this time you ought to be teachers, you need someone to teach you the elementary truths of God's word all over again. You've heard them once, but you haven't learned them. You need milk, not solid food. Anyone who lives on milk, being still an infant, isn't acquainted with the teaching about righteousness. But solid food is for the mature, who by constant use have trained themselves to distinguish good from evil. Maturity has some characteristics attached to it there. Constant use of what you've been taught, and a training of yourself. Training is engaging in a behavior on a regular basis that will enable you to accomplish something in the future that you couldn't accomplish today, no matter how diligently you tried. We train for athletic competition. We train for almost anything where skill sets are required that require more than an interest or more than sincerity. Christians often make the mistake of thinking if they're sincere, that's enough. You can be sincerely awkward with the tools God needs you to be trained in. If I need surgery, I don't want a sincere person. I want a well-trained person. If I'm getting in the car and you're driving, I don't want it to be your first time behind the wheel. And I'm grateful that you love Jesus and you're going to sincerely do your best. I will walk. Thank you. And Christians have been very sloppy. We thought, well, you know I haven't prayed much, but I had a real need and I was sincere. Well, you can be sincere and ignorant at the same time. And that's what the author of Hebrews is saying. You've heard the messages, but you haven't put it to consistent use. You haven't been in training, and you still need milk. Chapter 6, therefore, because of that, let's leave the elementary teachings about our Messiah and go on to maturity. Not laying again, and he's going to list the foundational principles that he said are the elementary principles of our faith. He lists a half a dozen. Not laying again the foundation of repentance from acts that lead to death, and of faith in God, instruction about baptisms, the laying on of hands, the resurrection of the dead, and eternal judgment. And God permitting, we will do so. Those six things, the author of Hebrews says, are elementary concepts. Now, in this session, we're not going to do all six of them, I don't believe, at this time, as a part of this study, but I want to begin with this first one. We're going to explore a bit this notion of repentance and the power it has in our lives. But I would take that passage to remind you that it's really, you don't love God any more than you love His Word. Hard stop. So I meet people saying, oh, I love God. He's really important to me. I've never read my Bible. I mean, the names are hard to pronounce. Oh. You really can't make an argument that you love God more than you love His Word. You don't obey God more than you obey His Word. Obedience to God is obedience to His Word. If you just pick and choose the places you're obedient, you shouldn't imagine that you're truly obedient to the Lord. We want to build the foundation in two ways. We want to build the personal foundation that has to do with your personal choices towards the Lord and His Word. You also want to build a doctrinal foundation. I know that's not a popular word. Most of us don't even want to think about it. But the doctrinal foundation of the Christian faith will protect you in a season of increasing confusion, deception, apostasy. Significant percentages of churches, with mainline churches, established churches, churches with long histories of good things, have renounced the authority of Scripture. They reject biblical definitions of marriage, biblical definitions of human sexuality. That's not church. Amen. Not in the biblical sense. They can put whatever they want to on a sign. I can wear a t-shirt that says I'm an elephant. But it wouldn't make it so. And these six doctrines that are presented in Hebrews 6 take us from the starting point of the Christian faith to its ultimate fulfillment in eternity. They lead us from repentance of works that lead to death all the way to eternal judgment. You see, the Christian faith does not terminate in time. The objective of our faith reaches beyond time. We will make choices in time that may be perceived as detrimental by people who don't have a hope for eternity, because we understand that our faith reaches beyond the realm of time. It's very important. And in that third verse, the author of Hebrews says, God permitting, we will do so. That's an interesting phrase to me. Why would God not permit us to do so? I mean, surely He wants us all to go on to maturity. Well, I've had the opportunity through the years to help be a part of a number of construction projects. And in order to build the building, you have to obtain necessary permits and you have to submit to an ongoing stream of inspections. And that begins with the moving of the dirt and the very fundamental foundations. If the foundation is inadequate, you're not going to be allowed to continue the process. You can't just build the building if the inspection says the foundation is inadequate. Because even in a simple construction project, we know that spells disaster. Well, I believe God is saying He's not going to allow us to go on to maturity, to continue to grow and to develop, to add layers to the narrative if we ignore the appropriate foundation. So why do we have so much immature Christianity? Because we haven't given attention to the foundation. God will permit us to mature and to grow and to move on to more places of significance and greater roles if we will give attention to building the foundation. But we've grabbed the first stone and said, well, I've dealt with repentance. I've made a profession of faith. I'm finished. Repentance from dead works. Maybe stated in another way, repentance from works that lead to death. Dead works is anything done which isn't in faith. Not anything that's not done in church, but we learn to turn away from everything that's not done in faith. It's not necessarily a sinful life. We have had, the wrong often set of criteria. We thought, well, you know, I'm not doing anything that is blatantly sinful. I'm not transgressing any of the Ten Commandments. I'm not committing some form of immorality. I don't practice stealing. Therefore, you know, I'm fulfilling God's purpose for my life. I think you have misunderstood. God is asking us to do something more than simply avoid a sinful life. He's asking us to lead a life by faith. He said, without faith, it's impossible to please the Lord. So when we talk about repentance, I'm going to submit to you that you'll need to be willing to be repentant in the places where God showed you, not just of gross commissions of sin, but in places where you've been leading your life apart from faith in God. I think that will become more clear. You see, repentance is not an emotion. Repentance is a decision which emerges from our will. It doesn't originate in our emotions. You know, usually when we've done something wrong, we're not sorry until we're caught. That's another sermon. But true conversion, when the Spirit of God convicts us and we come to that point of fundamental repentance, true conversion reaches our will. It isn't an emotional response. It's not that we're overwhelmed with emotion. It touches our will and we say, I recognize the need to be different. Let me give you a definition of repentance. I think it'll help. The Old Testament is written predominantly in the Hebrew language, the New Testament predominantly in the Greek language. So there's a different word for repentance, obviously, in Hebrew and than in Greek. And they have slightly different meanings. In the Greek language, the word for repentance means to change the way I think. So the first perspective on repentance is to change your mind, to change your will. I thought this was okay. I thought I was all right. I believed that this behavior was appropriate, that I could pursue it. Again, for the Christ follower, oftentimes, it's not about some gross expression of sin.

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7: See, legalism is a problem. Every group of religious people, every group, whichever group you put me in, you can include it. We make the sets of rules that matter to us. And I'll tell you what I've learned about religious rules. Mine makes sense and yours are stupid. Right? Because you've arrived at some set of rules that define the boundaries that you think are normative for what it would be to be a God-honoring person. And somebody else has a different set of rules, and yours make sense, and theirs just don't. But legalism will always lead you into places that aren't good. So when the Holy Spirit begins to convict you, it isn't always about some overt rule. Don't drink that, or your hem can't be that short, or you can't wear makeup or jewelry, or some of you came from some pretty legalistic backgrounds. Or you can't read a translation other than this one. Or you have to be in church 3 times a week or you're not really saved. Or you have to be baptized in our pool. Or I don't know. The lists are endless. But the first, when the Holy Spirit convicts you, you say, oh, I haven't thought about that appropriately. And I'm going to change the way I think. Doesn't mean it's a rule for everybody. The Holy Spirit's dealing with you. Does that make sense? When you see an Olympic athlete, they've accepted discipline and they've engaged in training that you and I probably haven't. I know I haven't. Everything that goes on their fork, they think about. They think about their health and their well-being and their physical training every day. I think about mine on the way to the donut shop. Maybe one dozen is enough. And in your life, when the Holy Spirit, if he begins to convict you and you have that invitation to repentance, understand he's preparing you for something. Don't say, well, I know 10 people that do that and I'm better than them. You will forfeit what God is inviting you to. And we've had this backwards idea of saying, well, I know I'm born again. Why would I do that? Because you want to please the Lord. Because we want to go on to maturity. And God permitting, he won't permit us to go on because he can't let us build a 10-story building on a sloppy foundation. The Hebrew word for repentance suggests that you've been facing one way and you make a 180-degree turn and you take a new path. There's a physical change. So you put both words together, you get a pretty full picture of repentance. I've been thinking the wrong way. And because of that, I've been acting the wrong way, and I'm going to change. I'm going to change how I think. I'm going to stop saying that was right, and I'm going to change how I've been behaving, and I'm going to behave in a new way. Now, here's the punchline. Biblically, faith emerges only after repentance. If you want to grow in faith, and most people I know that are sincere Christ followers would like to have greater faith. You see, the challenge, I think, it's a major problem with Christians wrestling.

0: with is the result of the lack of repentance. We've never really changed our minds. We just think, well, you know, it's what God wants. We never came to the place where they're like, I don't want anything to do with that. I used to think, I'm not okay with that anymore. And we're double-minded. And we're truly reluctant to fully submit to the authority of Jesus and God's word. I better keep one foot outside because I might have to take care of myself. I might have to be the provider. I might have to trust in me more than God. And we're double-minded. Biblically, there's a very clear statement about this. Look at James 1, verse 6. It says that when a man asks, he said he must believe and not doubt, because he who doubts is like a wave of the sea blown and tossed by the wind. That man shouldn't think he will receive anything from the Lord. He's a double-minded man, unstable in all he does. To be double-minded, we treat it kind of casual. Oh, it's not that big a deal. No, it will nullify your faith. It will completely disrupt your spiritual life. It will leave you developmentally impaired. Same book, James 4, verse 8. Come near to God, he'll come near to you. Wash your hands, you sinners, and purify your hearts, you double-minded. It's as if he's talking to two buckets of people. People who are overtly committing sin, disobedience. He said, you need to wash your hands. But some of you are double-minded. Your hearts are impure because your thoughts aren't fully focused on the Lord, and neither is your behavior. You're double-minded. Grieve, mourn, and wail. Change your laughter to mourning and your joy to gloom. Humble yourselves before the Lord, and he will lift you up. Humility is necessary for us to overcome being double-minded. Humility is not saying, I have no value. Humility is not saying, I'm just a weak worm of the dust and there's nothing in me that has any merit. Humility is a right evaluation of who God made you to be. It's a recognition that you have some strengths and you have some areas that are not so strong. Oftentimes we're mad at God because we wanted to have strengths in areas where we don't. And we don't have the humility to accept ourselves the way God created us. So we spend our whole lives angry at God, filled with pride and selfish ambition and carnality. I'm not saying you're not a Christian. I'm saying you forfeit your future of significance in the kingdom of God. You spend your whole life with a pacifier and a rattle. We should humble ourselves. But I wanted to, okay, I got it. I heard, but there's a creator and he made me. There was a time in my life I thought it would have been wonderful to have been 6'6", had layers of lean muscle. And then God made me. In Luke 15, we have a biblical picture of repentance. It's the prodigal story. The young man who asked for his inheritance and he left home, went far away from home and lived a very rebellious life and finds himself destitute. And Jesus gives us kind of his end place. He said, when he came to his senses, he said, how many of my father's hired men have food to spare? And here I am starving to death. I'll set out and go back to my father and I'll say to him, I've sinned against heaven and against you. I'm no longer worthy to be called your son. Make me like one of your hired men. So he got up and he went to his father. You know the end of the story, most of you, I suspect. But it's his attitude that I want to call your attention to. He had to change the way he was thinking. Up until this point, he thought the best life was away from the authority of his father. He wanted to be independent. He thought he could make a better life for himself than the constraints that would have come with the authority of his father. He thought his problem was a resource issue. So he got what he believed to be unlimited resources, and he escaped the authority that had been over his life. And he drove himself to the point of almost complete destruction. And he found a place of repentance. He said, I have been thinking wrongly. I will go home. I would rather be under my father's authority and be destitute, be a servant, than stay where I am. And then he changed his behavior. He said, I'll not only think it, I'll go back and say that.
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8: Jesus said, "This is the will of my Father, that everyone who beholds the Son and believes in him will have eternal life." 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
14: The wall stood as a symbol of oppression, dividing families and freedom itself. Many believed it would stand forever. His critics dismissed Reagan's words as unrealistic and even provocative. But 2 years later, that wall fell, and the Cold War ended shortly after. Reagan believed that strength, clarity, and moral confidence could change history. And on that day, he was unafraid to stand for those beliefs. A reminder of the power of a person's convictions.
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18: It's not that you spend all of your time. You spend time initially setting them up to getting them used to doing things without a screen, and then you're home free, right? Because now you don't have to keep monitoring that screen. Your goal is to be able to get your kids to fall in love with real life. The screens are going to be there forever.
12: Well, technology is a big topic for parents these days. How much is too much? We have some practical advice for navigating kids and screens today for you on Focus on the Family with Jim Daly.
19: You know, John, technology in my mind is rather neutral, but abuse of it, addiction to it, those kinds of things are where we get into trouble. And certainly kids with screen time is a big problem. We were raising our boys right when screens were taken off in the early 2000s. Mm-hmm. And man, Jean did a fabulous job. If I gave a report card to the two of us, she got the A and I probably got a C in terms of monitoring and making sure that, you know, they weren't overindulging. I would say on the phones, we both did that really well. I think they were 17 and 15 mm-hmm. before they got smartphones, mm-hmm. and that was good. They just had the emergency flip phone for mm-hmm. a while. But this is a really important topic, and this is where parents will have a lot of pillow talk, because this is a great concern, and there are practical things that you can do, and being equipped with knowledge about what works, what doesn't work, and how to be the parent in the room. And we're going to talk about that with our guest today.
12: Mm-hmm. And she is passionate about this topic. Melanie Hempe is a former nurse and a mom of four adult children. She's experienced what she calls the good, the bad, and the ugly of screen times. And she's written a book called Kids, Brains, and Screens, Empowering Kids to Overcome Screen Addiction. And we'll encourage you to check that out.
19: Melanie, welcome to Focus on the Family. It's good to have you.
18: Thank you for having me.
19: Now, I know this from our, you know, prep and all, but you were a labor delivery nurse. Yes. Man, that prepared you for this, for screen time.
18: Well, not really. Not at all.
19: I mean, but it's so funny. What a stressful environment, though, to come along and, I mean, all the things that you did to help moms moms, first-time moms, fifth-time moms, whatever it would have been.
18: A lot of education.
19: Yeah. How many years did you do that?
18: Oh, quite a few.
19: Years. That's great, though. Let me ask you that question in the beginning. What got you into this screen teaching situation?
18: It certainly wasn't by choice.
19: Yeah. What happened?
18: It was by necessity. So our oldest, we have four, and our oldest son was addicted to video games right under our nose, and we had no idea what was happening. And being a nurse, I was very shocked at myself for not recognizing the signs. And I'll just briefly tell you, when he was little, you know, he just loved video games, right? And we thought he was so smart. I remember in his little footy pajamas, you know, clicking on the screen, and we just thought he was so smart. And then by middle school, he started dropping out of his sports and his extracurricular activities. And my husband and I were like, wait a minute, is this normal for a child to want to be on a video game for hours and hours a day? By the time he got into high school, things started getting worse. And my friend said, well, at least you know where he is and he's not getting in trouble. And I'm like, well, there's still something. I had that gut feeling that something was wrong, but there were a lot of problems in our home because of it. Adam was a good kid. He had straight A's. And isn't it interesting how we assess our parenting based off our kids' grades because we thought we were doing a good job.
19: Yeah,
18: right?
19: We don't need to pay too much attention.
18: We don't have to worry about this thing because he has straight A's. Anyway, I was the GameCop mom. hated that job. Do you know what this is?
19: Yeah.
18: This job they tell you, they never tell you about, where, you know, I'm constantly setting the kitchen timer, Adam, get off. And it was always, Mom, 5 more minutes. And it started really encroaching on our family time. And there were a lot of conflicts in our home because of it, even to the point where even at Christmas, you know, he wouldn't even want to come up and open presents. He was in the middle of his Call of Duty or whatever game he was playing. So it got really bad in ninth grade when they handed him a laptop. And that's when we lost control over his time, because now he was gaming all through the school day. Believe it or not, yes, this is what kids are doing. That's a whole nother podcast. But we lost the ability to help him manage the time.
19: Yeah. Let me ask you, and we're going to unroll that whole story, but the developing brain. I mean, you have an RN background.
18: Yes.
19: What's going on with the brain, especially in the early years, and how does gaming impact that development?
18: Well, I didn't know anything about that until we picked Adam up from college, and he looked terrible. And let me just tell you, from my nursing brain kicked into gear. We put him in the car, and like, something is wrong with him. He said, Mom, and I had to ask that question that no parent wants to ask their kid, Adam, are you on drugs?
19: Right.
18: And he said, no, Mom, that video game did something to me. I've been in my bed for a week. I haven't gone to classes. By the way, I'm dropping out. And so I came home, and to answer your question, I had to dive into what addiction does to a kid's brain, because what I saw in my son was a chemical addiction. This wasn't just a regular process looking thing. It was unbelievable what happened to him physically, emotionally, mentally, all that. So what happens in the brain, and if you know about child development, the development happens from the back to the front, from the cerebellum to the frontal cortex, right?
19: Right.
18: And that limbic area is in the middle. And, it's very active during, especially childhood. And so what happens with gaming, there is a lot of dopamine that's stimulated from screens, and that limbic area gets overly stimulated. So we know it takes 25 years for this development to occur all the way to the frontal cortex is kind of developed, and that myelin is there. Are you familiar with what that is? To get everything all mature. But what happens with addiction and what happens with dopamine, whether it's dopamine from cocaine, whether it's dopamine from a video game, from watching porn, from gambling, it's still the same
19: effect.
18: Dopamine. Yeah. It's the same dopamine. Cocaine just blocks the dopamine receptors. So now your brain thinks you got to make more dopamine. You're still getting high on your own supply. So when your child is playing a video game, that dopamine is being triggered. It's the same dopamine as any drug. And this is why they get addicted. It is a reward pathway dysfunction, if you will. So as a parent, we're out there thinking, well, surely they would never make something that would hurt my kid.
19: And as you're parenting Adam, and again, he's a metaphor for everybody's situation, whether it's an Adam or a Trent or a Troy.
18: Right.
19: You know, it's our boys too. And girls too have
18: girls
19: these
18: and social
19: addictions
18: media is the same
19: as well.
18: Thing. Yeah.
19: But in that context, what are the things that a parent should be looking for early on? And we're going to talk about timing, and you know, some gaming is probably okay, but it can't become the thing.
18: Well, it depends on what they're playing. And so when you're talking about what to look for, what we have discovered through the science, and when I'm talking about the medical science around all this, there are certain screen applications that are very different from others. So, for example, if your child is on an Excel spreadsheet and writing essays for school, they're probably not going to get addicted to that, right? I've never had a parent come in and say, my kid's addicted to typing essays. That's never happened. What happens on a video game is, though, that's very, very different. It's a completely different thing. We call that a toxic screen. And toxic screens are video games, social media, and pornography. Those are the toxic screens that we refer to.
19: Yeah.
18: And parents have to understand that difference. They have to understand this is not Pac-Man. The screens today are very different.
19: Yeah.
18: From what you grew up with, right? So it's really hard to parent that, because it's like, well, I thought Pac-Man was okay and they could play as long as we monitor the time. Moderation doesn't work for toxic screens. Just like you can't just you just can't do a little bit of porn and be okay. You can't just do a little bit of gambling and be okay. You can't, the way that your brain is set up, the best way to get your child addicted to a screen is, I hate to say, by giving them a little bit of time on a regular basis. That's how an addiction forms. Does that make sense?
19: Yeah.
18: And this is medical information. And this is my passion, is to get parents this information so they can understand, and then they can make their decisions based off of some science instead of off of some cultural opinion that changes, right?
19: Every few years. Or just parenting laziness. You know, because we're all busy.
18: Right.
19: And you just don't pay attention. Junior's making good grades. I think he's okay. To your point, you have three other children. Yeah. Adam, I think, is your oldest, correct?
18: Yes, he's our oldest.
19: So he was in that, you know, the early modality of we all don't know what we're doing.
18: We didn't know what we were doing.
19: What has changed with the younger kids? How have you approached this differently?
18: So with the younger kids, you know, they saw what happened to their big brother. So it was kind of like, okay, guys, we're not doing this again, right? This gaming thing, we're not doing this. And I'll never forget the day that I had a big whiteboard and I wrote down probably 20 or 30 life skills. And I looked at the little boys and I said, okay, you're going to need to learn how to do all these life skills before you ever get a video game. And one of them said, but Mom, I'm going to be 18. And I said, you know what? You probably will be.
19: That's a good plan.
18: And that's okay.
19: That's funny. And I'm so curious for the parents who feel like they're in the wrestling match right now, like you're describing. How can moms and dads reel in their children's screen habits? And on top of that, how can they reverse some of the effects of excessive screen use?
18: Well, you can get it back, and that's our focus over here at Screen Strong is to prevent and to reverse screen addiction.
19: And how do we go about doing
18: that? So it's not that hard.
19: Okay.
18: In fact, it is so much easier.
19: Do I sound desperate?
18: You sound a little desperate, but it's so much easier to raise a child who's not addicted to screens than it is to raise that one who is addicted, right? And the way that you solve any addiction problem, it starts with access. You can try all the other things. You can do all the fancy diets around your food problems and you can do whatever. But from a medical viewpoint, you start with access. And that means that you have to remove the access of the thing that's causing the addiction. This is why, again, moderation doesn't work for some things. For highly addictive things, moderation doesn't work. So you take it away. And believe it or not, there's a little pushback in the beginning. But this is what I get so excited about. The life that you live once you do that is so much easier. You have all these myths in your head and you think my kids are going to hate me and they're going to be left out and all these things are going to happen. None of that stuff is true.
19: Yeah.
18: It's not true. You chose a different path because there's two paths. You get to do the cultural or the countercultural. You choose the countercultural path. It is so much easier. We never argue with with the younger boys about screen time. We never had fights. I feel so bad for Adam because he remembers his childhood full of conflict and arguments, and the little boys and my daughter, that's not what they remember. It's very different. It's very, very easy. And, you know, we have a whole 30-day reset that we do.
19: And again, it's not having access.
18: You have to do that. You have to start with access. And so, yes, you can't do, well, I've got the best parental control that's going to help me. I'm sorry. I hate to tell you, that is not going to work.
19: Yeah.
18: And I think that most parents figure that out, right? They figure it out. They're like, dang, we tried this. And now we're back to, and it's worse than it was before. Because the way the cycle is, it's access, and then it's the dopamine kicks in, and then the attachment issue starts, you're detached. And then what happens after that is they get anxiety, and the anxiety causes the craving, and they're back to their access. Mm. And so you have to stop the cycle at the access.
19: Yeah.
12: Well, that's Melanie Hempe, and she's our guest today on Focus on the Family with Jim Daly. And we're talking about a tender subject for a lot of families, but she's offering a pathway for hope. And we're going to encourage you to get a copy of her book called Kids, Brains, and Screens. 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
19: I want to ask you, I mean, again, I'm hearing the no access.
18: Yeah.
19: And for the parents that have already, they're in it.
18: Yeah.
19: Their kids, let's say they're 12, 13, they've been gaming since they were 8 or 9. Describe that battle and what that looks like and how you unwind that as the parent calmly.
18: Yeah.
19: And I mean, just really practical stuff here.
18: Okay.
19: Versus the never get on the bus strategy for your 6-year-old.
18: Yeah.
19: We're not going to get there. Yeah. And that's not going to be part of what we do. I mean, let me give you a little background from our home back when the kids were younger, the boys. Mm-hmm. We went to the kind of zero screen. We didn't even have television.
18: Mm-hmm.
19: I mean, that was hard for a Bronco fan.
18: Mm-hmm.
19: But I remember having to go to friends' houses to watch. But Gene just was very good about, there's other things our boys can do at 8, 9, 10, 11. And we just didn't have even television in the house.
18: Mm-hmm.
19: And they did. They did Legos and erector sets, and they played in the basement. We had lots of marble stuff, you know, the marble game, and you connect all that. It was all really good.
18: Mm-hmm.
19: But I would say, you know, once we brought screens back in, they were probably like 12, 13, and then gaming was a little more on, and, you know, that's been an issue for us. So speak to those two environments again. I know we've touched on it, but for the parent that's going, I don't know that the battle would be worth the, the result.
18: Well, it's a trade. All right. So just you got to know that, that you're trading, and it's all about time and how your kids are going to spend their time. And if you understand about the brain development, you understand all these things that have to happen while they're little, because you can't go do your childhood when you're 30. Okay. Right. You have to do these things when you're little. And I think that's a big mismatch. And that's what we do in our material. We really explain that to kids and to parents about what has to happen. So that's the first thing. So you have to weigh that. Now, we're not saying that, you know, all screens are bad forever and ever, but the addictive screens are the toxic screens. So that's the video games, the social media, the pornography. Those are the things you want to pull away. If you want to go watch a baseball game or football game with your family and a family movie night or anything like that, that's not the same thing. But when you take it away, first of all, no is like the best word in the human language here. You know, you have to use a coach's mentality. And this is how we coach parents, and this works really well. You have to take off this parenting hat. And for a mom, it's going to be that emotional, oh, I don't want my kids to hate me, and they're going to hate me, and I'm not going to be the whatever. You have to take that off, and you have to put your coach's hat on. Your team is losing. What does a coach do? You're in the middle of a losing season. What do? They have to redo their game plan, and they have to go back to the basics. And your team will follow you. Your kids will, and they will be actually very happy and amazed that mom and dad care enough about me to do this.
19: Wow.
18: Because you're going to have to spend more time with your kids initially. That's just initially, because then you're training them to do all that downtime activity without a screen, and they get brilliant.
19: You mentioned Adam and the Christmas story. I want to come back to that because you said it quickly, and I just want to unpack it a little bit. What was going on, and looking back, what were some of the warning signs? I mean, that
18: well,
19: you saw.
18: That was a warning sign.
19: Yeah. And describe it again, but let's just go slower so people can catch
18: it. Sure. So one of the warning signs that I missed is that your children start to pull away from your family. And that means from family traditions and activities. And they would rather choose to be on their screen with their screen family, right? With all those players, than with you. And so at Christmas, more than once, we would be upstairs, we would have all of our traditions, and Adam would be gone. And he was in the basement playing video games. And one year I had to go down there, and I literally put Christmas lights on his computer. Like, what was I thinking? Right. Like, where, like, I look back and I feel like I really missed it. And this is why I want so badly for parents to hear this message. I knew something was wrong. There's something wrong when your kids don't want to come hang out with you. Okay. Yeah. That's just not normal. And he kept choosing his game over us. And at that point in his life, he would have said that his game was way more important than his family.
19: Yeah.
18: And that's a huge warning sign. But there were a lot of little ones that led up to that. You know, kids start playing more over time, they start dropping out of other activities. And a lot of times parents think, oh, well, they're just going to be a streamer one day, or they're going to make money doing this one day. No. That's not going to happen. It's, you know, I'm going to make money with my addiction one day. That's not really.
19: Yeah, it's called a drug dealer.
18: It's a, yes. And I felt like a drug dealer.
19: Yeah. Melanie, I want to walk through age and stage a little bit. So if your children, let's say they're single digits, they've got their tablets, you know, how many kids do we see on airplanes?
18: Bad idea.
19: And, you know, but you're in the, let's say, 8-9 range, 7-9-year-old range. I mean, again, though, the sunscreen, you said the non-toxic screen time on an airplane, there's a great example. You want to show them Adventures in Odyssey,
18: right?
19: Or something that's wholesome, perhaps.
18: Right.
19: You're saying generally that's okay. Is that a place where you still time out? Like after you do an hour or two?
18: No, it's not even an hour. It's not even an hour. And the best practice is for it to be co-viewed with you.
19: Yeah.
18: Co-viewed with mom sitting down, watching something. Probably about 20 minutes is the better limit
19: for your child's brain development. And then move that up then if you're at the 10, 11, 12 age group. They probably have homework assignments now that they got to go online on the computer. They got to look up Aztec history yes. or something like that.
18: And you have to have that in a CoView situation as well, because we know what happens when kids are left to do their homework alone. They do about 15 minutes of homework and then they're off playing their video game and checking their social media. It's very, very distracting. So what we recommend in the kitchen, have a place set up in your home where you can maybe be working on dinner, but you can see the back of their head and the front of their screen. You just have to coach them.
19: Yeah.
18: And we're not coaching them. We are throwing this stuff out to our kids and then we're saying, well, why are they getting addicted? And why are they not getting their homework done? By the way, they'll get their homework done so fast if mom is sitting there watching
19: them so true. Do it. But again, one of the difficulties for the parents, and you're right, you had to figure this out yeah. yourself, but you are a working mom, right? Okay. As an RN?
18: Yeah, no, at the time I wasn't.
19: So you stopped
18: I
19: that.
18: I had four children I was raising. I had to realize that I had to get this figured out. And like with our first one, we kind of messed it up I had to spend a lot more time with our kids, and I'm not going to, you know.
19: So it's T-I-M-E. You got to spend time with them.
18: Yeah.
19: I mean,
18: they love it. Well, you know what? The thing about it is, it's not that you spend all of your time. You spend time initially setting them up to getting them used to doing things without a screen, and then you're home free.
19: Yeah.
18: Right? Because now you don't have to keep monitoring that screen. Your goal is to be able to get your kids to fall in love with real life. The screens are going to be there forever.
19: I want to go back to the age thing again, because I think the average age now of a child getting a smartphone is about 8.
18: Really bad idea.
19: But in that context, the best advice I've heard is just stave that off as long as possible.
18: Well, and we really believe the science backs up 18.
19: Yeah, minors, look at that.
18: Minors should not have devices, period. Yeah. Okay?
19: That sounds like, wow, really? Really?
18: Think about it.
19: Yeah,
18: think
19: I know. When you think about it, it sounds right.
18: Minors should not have addictive devices. I mean, and you know, they say, okay, what about GPS? Well, you know what? Our young boys learn how to read a map. And they got that part of their brain working. They'll have the rest of their life to have GPS. That's fine. So we're talking about this window of opportunity. And when you're looking at high school, you're talking about 48 months.
19: Right.
18: Can you not do this for 48 months? Yes, you can. Yeah. And we told them early, guys, no smartphones till you're 18. So while they still...
19: You started early.
18: We told them, no smartphones till you're 18. They got a flip phone. They got a few things. So,
19: emergency phone.
18: Yeah, and that's all they needed. And so what ended up happening is they ended up developing all their social skills very differently than kids who depend on social media and gaming.
19: Wow.
18: They're like the leaders of the social thing in our area. Like, you know, they have stuff all the time.
19: Let's just move a little further down the road now. This is just practical for the parents. So now you're into the 13, 14, 15... year old category.
18: Yeah.
19: This becomes a little more difficult, I think. But you're the parent, I get it.
18: Yeah.
19: But it is difficult.
18: Yeah, it is. But you know, when your kids understand this, when they understand the brain science, then you're on the same wavelength and they're understanding. That 15 and 16 and even 17 year old brain is worse. Like the things that they're looking up when they're 10 years old are very different from the things they're looking up when they're 15. I believe 16 is probably the peak of the worst time for a child to have a phone.
19: And from that perspective, the parent, that's where you need to tip in more.
18: Yeah.
19: Because of that.
18: Yeah.
19: But and the key there is developing the relationship with that later teen so that you can have those good, healthy discussions, right?
18: Yeah. And that's where the attachment comes in, because so often we allow our teenagers to become detached from us prematurely.
19: Right.
18: And so you think about it as a coaching relationship. We're not overprotecting our kids at all. In fact, by not giving them a phone, you are not overprotecting them. They're having to get in the real world and figure things out, right?
19: Yeah.
18: So you're thinking about this as a coach. And I think this helps a lot of parents, because they're like, oh, I can do that. I can be a coach. I'm not being a mean parent. I'm just being a coach.
19: Mm-hmm.
18: And your team desperately needs you. And you have to set the parameters. But a good coach is warm and caring, but they're also strict.
19: You also opened your home for in-person events. I think this is really good.
18: Yeah.
19: You know, make sure your children's friends are coming to your house.
18: Yes.
19: So you can kind of keep an eye on things.
18: The way you do that is food.
19: Yeah.
18: Okay. So
19: a pool table, table tennis.
18: Yeah. And
19: foosball.
18: We joke.
19: Pinball.
18: We did trampoline in the backyard. We joked around that, you know, with Adam, we spent money on therapy. With the boys, we spent money at the grocery store, right? And so would you rather spend money at the grocery store? So I told them at any time, for any reason, if they ever wanted kids to come over, I would buy the pizza, I would make the food, I would do the brownies, And, you know,
19: yeah,
18: I mean, that's where they come, right? Yeah. And even to this day, they still, their friends all come over. Ms. Zimbi, can I come over for dinner? You know,
19: that's good. Yeah, that's so it's great. It's great. What would be your final word for the parent? And let's keep it in the encouragement area. I mean, yeah. I hear what you're saying, but it can all be better.
18: Yes. And it's not as hard as you think.
19: Mm.
18: I think that we think it's going to be so hard to delay this. It is so much easier. Trust me, I've done it both ways. I've raised an addict, you know, a screen addict, and I've raised three kids that aren't. And I'm telling you, the pathway, you've got two pathways. You've got two choices. Yeah. You either go with the culture on this issue, or you take a different path. And the different path is so much easier. It does help. I would encourage you to get some education around this, which is why I've taken all this brain science and I've put it in real simple terms so you can understand it. You can explain it to your wife, you can explain it to your husband, to your grandparents, right? To the grandparents, stop buying phones for my kids, right? And then you can explain it to your kids.
19: Yeah.
18: And you know, you're a coach. So you're at a team meeting and you're just telling your team, you don't want to coach for strikeouts.
19: Right.
18: Right.
19: Wow.
18: This is going to be good. So fun. And we're going to be camping in the backyard and we're going to be doing all these fun things together. That's what they want. Even your teenagers want you to spend time with them.
19: Yeah. This is so good. And I'm telling you, this is one of the biggest needs parents are expressing
18: to
19: us.
18: Biggest pain.
19: Is the screen issue.
18: Yeah.
19: And
18: you know, we got the answers.
19: Yeah.
18: I figured it out.
19: This is so, so good. And thanks for being with us.
18: Thank you so much for having me.
19: All excitement. Yeah, it's so much fun. I would say you do have great training as an RN, though. I mean, I would. And
18: I didn't learn anything about screen addiction, though.
19: No, I know, but I'm talking about temperament. I mean, parents, there's a temperament to parenting. There's a take charge parent, but you don't want to take charge in such a way that doesn't allow your children to grow.
18: No, you don't.
19: But you do have a good command, like an RN.
18: Yes.
19: Hey, you're in the emergency room.
18: Right.
19: You know, somebody's dying.
18: Yes. Yeah.
19: Where's the doctor? I don't know. He's not here yet, but this is what we got to do.
18: That's right.
19: You do strike me as that person.
18: Well, and most people can see that in their coaching brain and they can transfer that over and be like, oh, you're right. If my team is losing, we're all in this together.
19: But what a good analogy, though, even like that for screen addiction. It's an ER moment.
18: Yeah.
19: You know, you got to get your child on the right stuff.
18: You want to prevent it.
19: Yeah.
18: Prevention is always better. And let me just say, when I was in middle school, and you might remember this. Remember the smoking, you know, problem? And they brought the lungs in, the jars, right?
19: The black lungs.
18: And they showed you the black lungs. Yeah. Well, this is like my black lung. Yeah. I'm like, I'm explaining to parents. Because I remember seeing that. Don't you remember? And it was I went home and told all my mom, you know, her friends to stop smoking. Well, that's what we need. We can solve this issue. It doesn't have to be a battle. We can all get excited about learning the science and be like, okay, we were doing it wrong. Mm. We were smoking and now we're not, because now we have the answer. And answer is in science.
19: Yeah, and what was so amazing with that, then they showed you, people that had stopped smoking 30 days later, their lungs are pink. Your lungs come back.
18: You can.
19: But so can you.
18: Yes, and you can get your kids back and you get in that relationship again with your
19: Melanie,
18: kids.
19: Melanie, again, thanks for being here. Great energy. Appreciate it. And let me turn to the listener. If you want to strengthen your family's approach to screen time and technology use, I want to recommend you get a copy of Melanie's workbook, Kids, Brains, and Screens, Empowering Kids to Overcome Screen Addiction. I think half the audience should say, yes, I need that. It's full of illustrations and great insights into brain science and development. It's perfect for parents to work through with their children of all ages. 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
23: 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You know, we've all felt it. Disappointment, it's a normal part of life. But if we handle it well, it can actually make us spiritually stronger and wiser. You see, disappointment comes when reality doesn't match what we've hoped for. Maybe we're expecting too much from people or wanting life to go a certain way. We could avoid disappointment by avoiding risks or relationships, but that's certainly not the life that God intends for us. So today, Pastor Jack teaches that disappointment is part of God's process. God allows it because it teaches, corrects, even redirects us when we're not going the right way or doing the right thing. So before we jump into the message, I had a chance to sit down with Pastor Jack and talk with him about it. Let's get into that. So, Pastor Jack, some folks handle disappointment well. I've been on and off my whole life. I don't know about you. And just stuffing it down and pretending it didn't happen, does that work well?
26: It never works well.
23: That's what I thought.
26: Just because you stuff it down, it doesn't mean it's going to stay down. It will come up. It will lead to actually further disappointment, because what you're doing is just kicking the can down the road and you're delaying the dealing with it. Look, all of us will be disappointed. Life is going to hurt you. People are going to let you down. Even your best friend, the one who loves you the most, they're going to let you down. You want to know why? They're not God. God will never disappoint, but every human being, including yourself, my friend, will disappoint and be disappointed. It's not the end of the world at all. In fact, as a Christian, you can learn so much from disappointment. The great thing is, Jesus put it this way, be of good cheer, for I have overcome the world.
23: Very good, Pastor Jack. And now we're going to get into the disciplines of disappointment. Here it is.
24: Father, we pray for those that are not only here, but Father, for those that are, Lord, viewing in, listening in, We ask, Father, that by the power of your Spirit, your word would change our lives. In Jesus' name we pray. Amen. Well, church, grab your Bibles tonight and turn, if you would, again, as you very well know, to two portions of Scripture tonight. One is the predictable, that is Matthew chapter 28, which is the theme of our entire series. As we look to the disciplines of life, tonight we look at what you see on the screens, the discipline of disappointment. Of disappointment. And I got to tell you, I'm encouraged by this message. You say, how can that be true? Because God has given us the tools and the resources to conquer and to manage and to know about this thing, disappointment. Matthew chapter 28, verse 18 says, "And Jesus spoke unto them, saying," that is the disciples, "All authority has been given to me in heaven and on earth. Go, therefore, and make disciples of all nations, baptizing them in the name of the Father and of the Son and of the Holy Spirit, and teaching them to observe all things that I have commanded you. And behold, I am with you always, even unto the end of the world." Now keep going to the right to 2 Corinthians chapter 2. 2 Corinthians 2, verse 13, just the front end of that verse. 2 Corinthians 2:13 says, Paul is speaking, "I had no rest in my spirit because," and I'm going to stop right there. We can fill in the blank about what's going on in our life regarding the because, but we're looking tonight at the discipline of disappointment. How many of you ever been disappointed? Raise your hand. If you can't raise your hand, you have never lived in this life. And I mean that sincerely, because without love, without life, without hope, without fill in the blank, you will never experience disappointment. You say, I don't want to experience any disappointment. Then you will never have a life that's worth living. Now, this is not some sort of a psychobabble message tonight. You say, well, that sounds crazy. It is pure fact. You and I live in a world and in a life, and the Bible anticipates disappointment for us. Mankind is something that has to battle with disappointment. Disappointment's part of life. You will never escape it. And so that's why the value of tonight's message, I think, is so vitally important. Noah Webster defines disappointment, and I found this extremely profound. You might want to write this down. Noah Webster, in his dictionary, disappointment, he said, is the defeat or failure of an expectation. The defeat or failure of hope, of a wish, of a desire, of an intention. Listen to this. It is the miscarriage of design or plan. Noah Webster went on to say that disappointment must be well managed, for if we hope for things of which we have not thoroughly considered, listen, this is deep, of value, our disappointment will be greater than the pleasure derived from the fulfillment of them. We are prone to complain of the disappointment of our hopes and plans, but disappointments most often prove to be blessings and save us from calamity or even ruin. Disappointments. We can learn from them. They're powerful tools. And we want to embrace disappointment tonight. We don't want to run from it. Church, it would be ridiculous for us to try to have a life that is padded, encoded, thinking that we'll never get hurt. Disappointment is a form of great hurt. In almost every case, disappointment, though, unfortunately, is mismanaged or handled in a wrong way. Jesus warned against the mismanagement of disappointment. In Matthew 13, 21, Jesus says, "For when tribulation or persecution arises because of the word of God, immediately the man stumbles." Jesus is talking about the one that goes and sows the seeds of the word of God, and it falls upon the heart of someone who believes in God. Listen, they're not converted. They only believe in God. They're never born again by faith. They believe in God for a while. But what happens is disappointment overrules their belief that should have taken them to faith. Jesus says, watch out, because it winds up ruining your early stages of coming to faith. And that is that belief moment. You can believe in God tonight. You can say that you believe in God, but he's not governing your life. And the reason why that's true and that he's not governing your life is because you don't have faith in God. This is quite shocking for people to hear. Jesus in Matthew 13 says, these are they who believe for a while, but when persecution arises, they go back to the world. When hardship comes up, disappointment comes up, they give up on Jesus and head back to the world. They were never born again. They believed for a season. Your belief for you to make it to heaven must take you from belief to faith in God. Why is that important? Because faith in God will see you through every disappointment that comes into our lives. That is vitally important to understand. So church, number one, jot it down tonight in our study. The discipline of disappointment is this. Why do we experience disappointments? You ought to write that down. Why do we experience them? If God is God and God is good, then why do we experience disappointments? Well, here we go. And I'm going to be looking at my notes a lot tonight because I've written down a lot of quotes from great, great speakers or great teachers of yesteryear. When we place our expectations, G. Campbell Morgan says, on anything other than the character of God, we set ourselves up for disappointment. Isn't that a great statement? It's so simple but profound. When we place our expectations on anything other than the character of God, we set ourselves up for disappointment. He says, this is reality, and it is the teaching of Scripture. Disappointment. Why do we experience them? In all honesty, number one, it's this. Disappointment comes from our unreasonable expectations. All of us have expectations. You came in here tonight with an expectation to meet God. Spurgeon said, you've come tonight, Charles Spurgeon and his great writing on this said that you come into the congregation of the fellowship of God's people to have intercourse with God, to worship him, and to have him speak to your heart. That is a profound statement. Disappointment, though, comes from an unreasonable expectation in life. Maybe you're following God, and God, in your opinion, is not answering your request or your prayers, and you're a little bit disappointed in God. I don't know. Maybe someone's disappointed you. And so you're harboring bitterness or whatever. We'll talk more on that in a moment. But we need to have a well-balanced, secure mind when we talk about this issue of expectations. Church, listen. Mark it down if you need to. Every expectation that you and I have, we've all got them. We need to examine them and challenge them in reality. If you're looking to someone or something to be your rescue, to be your life raft, that's a dangerous thing. If I put anything in that place of God in my life, well, this guy is going to pull me through it all. No, he's not. God will see to it in life that every human being will experience some form of disappointment. Listen, God will see to it that you and I experience a disappointment regarding that person that we might so highly esteem in life that it's almost as though as it was in the days of Isaiah. He so exalted King Uzziah that the Bible says in the year that King Uzziah died, what does it say? I saw the Lord, Isaiah chapter 6. King Uzziah was a great king of Israel. But regarding Isaiah's life, Uzziah seemed to be in the way of him seeing God. You might have a child that's in the way of you seeing God. Maybe you're idolizing that child. Or maybe it's some person in your life. That's a dangerous thing. They can become an idol easily. Well, God will see to it that those that you might look up to are humbled. But we need to challenge our expectations. Lamentations 3:24 says, the Lord is my portion, says my soul. I love that. Therefore, I hope in him. Do you hope in him? Are you trusting in him? It was said that we must not set aside the pursuit of greatness or achievement or excellence. We should never set that aside. But listen, do your best for God's glory and after having done your best, leave the results to God. Why? Because the Lord is your portion. Unreasonable expectations in life, they set us up for disappointments. People will let us down. Make a note of that in your heart. But God will never let you down. Listen, if you think God has let you down, you have mismanaged the situation of your
0: life. 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And now, let's get back to today's message. Once again, here's Pastor Jack.
24: So watch out about unreasonable expectations because disappointment will come. I'm not saying, please don't misunderstand me. We are Americans from all nations of the earth. We have come here to be Americans. And here's the deal about Americans. And I've heard this from people in Europe. You Americans. What about us? I've been told this. You guys always want to fix something. You always want to do this. And when the light turns red, you guys, if you look around and there's no cars, you'll walk across the street. You guys are so independent. You'll do this and you'll do that. We are like that. I'm not saying let your guard down or lower the standard of your heart that God has given you to pursue, to stand strong, to challenge. That's good stuff. Any of you in college, ask your professor why. Why what? Whatever. Whatever your professor says in college or in high school, your teacher, say, why do you think that's true? Ask questions. You'll learn more that way. God's word says this. Jesus said, and here's the fix to unreasonable expectations from man.

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6: And it must have been so appealing to her that she misplaced her hope. She took another doctrine. She listened to another form of teaching other than that which was scriptural from the mouth of God. And here's the fix for that. God's word says in 1 Samuel 2, verse 2, "No one is holy like the Lord, for there is none besides you. Nor is there any rock like our God." Okay, listen to this. I hope this is exciting to you, what I'm about to say, because it really got me going. If there is no God like our God, I want you to get your finger ready. Everybody, get your finger ready. If there's no God like our God, He's the only one that there is. He's enthroned in heaven. Take your finger, get ready, and point to where heaven is. I mean, you know, symbolically, right? Yeah. Okay, now watch this. We need to stop thinking from the bottom up in our life regarding disappointment. If He is our God and our Lord and there's none like Him and that's where He's at, is not our citizenship, says the Bible, in heaven?
7: Yes.
6: Is that not our home?
7: Yes.
6: Does not the Bible say that we're not home yet? We're passing through? We're going home. We're en route. So check this out. We need to stop thinking from the bottom, earth, upward. If our citizenship's in heaven, we need to start thinking from the top down. We need to, isn't that what God does with the Bible? He wants us to think heavenly thoughts. He wants us to think godly thoughts. He wants us to make our decisions based upon the information from above. I find it kind of interesting that everything that you and I do now is almost predicated upon you and I getting information from above in the sense of, well, what's my phone say? What time is it? What temperature is it going to be? How should I dress today? Where am I going? I mean, this is true. Maybe you have this app on your iPhone, but if I park at some big place where I'm not sure I'll remember where my car is parked, when I pull up, I pull out my iPhone and I press a button and it memorizes the exact GPS spot of where my car is parked. I go on my trip, I come back, I walk out of the airport, I press the button, and there's a little blue dot, that's me, and a little red dot, that's my car, and it leads me to my car. When you're over 50, that's what you do. It's really cool. It's a great little app. Everything's coming down from above. If things can come from a satellite and direct us, don't you think it would be even wiser yet still to have God let His wisdom and His guidance rain down from above and speak to us and lead us and guide us? God speaks to us from the top down. We need to stop viewing it all from the bottom up. His vantage point's perfect. I love this. In 2 Kings chapter 6, this is a great, great event. Elijah, you know, can you imagine hanging out with Elijah? Gehazi, his assistant. He had an assistant, personal assistant, Gehazi. Elijah, he saw things. He could see things. Elijah would talk to God, "God, show me something." Boom! So check this out. In 2 Kings chapter 6, verse 15, it says, "And when the servant of the man of God arose early, he went out," got out of his tent or stood up and walked out, "and there was an army surrounding the city with horses and chariots. And his servant said to him, 'Alas, my master, what shall we do?' So he answered, 'Do not fear, for those who are with us are more than those who are with them.'" Excuse me. There's two of them, and they're surrounded by a massive army. Then Elijah prayed and said, "Lord, I pray, open his eyes that he may see." Then the Lord opened the eyes of the young man, and he saw, and behold, the mountain was full.

0: of horses and chariots of fire all around Elijah. So the enemy had his army that you could see on this level, yeah? Like you and I. Oh my goodness, we're gonna die. In the invisible realm, looking from above, Elijah just simply says, can you imagine walking with God like that? Elijah was like, those poor armies. And his assistant's freaking out, and he says, Lord, open his eyes so he can see what we can see. And the guy blinks and opens his eyes, and he sees flaming chariots about ready to slaughter the armies of the enemy. How do you know right now if in your moment of disappointment, there's not some divine, supernatural, invisible answer right over your head?
1: Pastor and Bible teacher Jack Hibbs, here on Real Life Radio with his message called The Discipline of Disappointment. You know, this message is part of Pastor Jack's series called The Disciplines of Life, a series that highlights the disciplines of a Christ follower and the high cost of sharing our faith with others. And we'll continue on the next edition of Real Life Radio. You know, I'm kind of concerned these days about, you know, what kids are actually learning in school about America. I don't think they're getting the right signal for the most part. What are you thinking?
2: Well, I'm thinking the same thing. You know, this is a horrible place to live, Davey. I mean, we're trying to break out of this country to find some other place. It's disgusting. Yeah. You know, it's just the worst country in the whole world, which is
1: on Earth.
2: Which is why over 1 million people a year legally immigrate to the United States, because it's so bad.
1: It's terrible.
2: Yeah. Right. Who wants to live in a country where you have individual freedoms, the right to bear arms and free speech? What kind of a messed up place is this?
1: But kids aren't getting that. Kids aren't getting that these days. They're not understanding it.
2: No, it's that same old age old argument of socialism and everything. You notice when you have to make excuses for socialism, like, well, it's never been done right before. Excuse me, hello. It's because it can't be done right. That's kind of like putting, you know, a donkey in a horse race. It ain't going to happen. And socialism doesn't work. The Bible makes that very clear. Private ownership, free market trade, all of that is actually biblical. This is called stewardship. And so, no, this is a great nation. It's miraculous that we're coming up on 250 years. Yeah, our nation needs to return back to God, but this is just part of it.
1: We got to let the kids know about it.
2: I personally believe that children, we really need to take advantage of children being children, meaning this, they're very impressionable. Of course, you know, those who have embarked upon Marxism and communism, notice they always go after the kids. And we who know liberty and freedom seem to be latecomers to the party. And so we have a wonderful little booklet, and it's called Happy Birthday America, 250 Years of God's Blessings. I think kids are going to get not only the great cartoon graphics, but the storyline, Davey, is something that can walk a child through as a devotion with mom and dad, with God in the center, because America has the most unique story of all the nations throughout all of human history. So we've got quotes, for example, from Harriet Tubman and Martin Luther King and George Washington and Billy Graham and a lot of other really great things that it's going to help a kid look at the American timeline and how God has been in the center of it all.
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9: There is an ancient Chinese proverb that says married couples who love each other tell each other 1,000 things without talking. 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
13: The devil will sometimes tempt us to do wrong and then condemn us for doing what he suggested. Pastor Greg Laurie says, beware.
14: You're in church, and suddenly the most wicked, twisted thought comes into your mind. I mean, really bad. And immediately the accuser of the brethren says, what kind of a twisted person are you? But here's the thing, it's not a sin to be tempted. The issue of sin is not in the bait, it's in the bite.

0: Our spiritual adversary has been at war with believers for a long time, thousands of years, in fact. He knows how to trip us up, and sadly, admittedly, he's pretty good at it. So how do we stand strong? Well, today on A New Beginning, Pastor Greg Laurie points us to the battle-tested truth of God's Word. The good news? We're not fighting for victory, we're fighting from victory. God has already won, and he's equipped us to stand our ground.
1: Grab your Bibles, turn to 1 John chapter 3. And the title of my message is Overcoming the Great Deceiver, Truth in a World of Fakes. Chapter 3, starting in verse 7. Little children, let no one deceive you. He who practices righteousness is righteous, just as he is righteous. He who sins is of the devil, for the devil has sinned from the beginning. For this purpose, the Son of God was manifested, that he might destroy the works of the devil. For whoever has been born of God does not sin, for his seed remains in him, and he cannot sin because he's been born of God. All right, so Satan is real and always has been. The devil, according to verse 6, has sinned from the beginning. We've basically been on demon time since day one. That's literally Satan's whole vibe, if you will. It's lying, twisting truth, and causing chaos. It's not a phrase. That's how he rolls. That's who he is. That is his nature. So we wonder, why would God create someone as horrible and as evil as Satan? And the conventional wisdom is Satan came from hell, but actually Satan didn't come from hell at all. You might be surprised to know that if you want to get technical, Satan came from heaven. Now let me explain. He was not always Satan. First, he was Lucifer, the son of the morning, a beautiful, high-ranking angel, possibly an archangel, certainly an important one, who had access to the throne of God, but he rebelled against God. And God's judgment came upon him as a result. And so Satan comes to accuse and deceive. He comes to accuse and deceive. So it's kind of scary when you think about it. And you think, how can we overcome the devil? And that brings me to my next point. Jesus has already defeated Satan. Jesus has already defeated Satan. Look at 1 John 3:8. For this purpose, the Son of God was manifested, that he might destroy the works of the devil. Whoever has been born of God does not sin. His seed remains in him, and he cannot sin because he's been born of God. So why was Jesus Christ manifested? Why did he come to our planet? Well, he came to die for the sin of the world, needless to say. But he also came to destroy the works of the devil. So Satan has been defeated. But let's think for a moment about his strategy. I mentioned he's called the accuser of the brethren. So over in Revelation 12, and I want you to turn to Revelation 12. We're going to go there for a few moments. Also written by John under the inspiration of the Holy Spirit on the island of Patmos. In Revelation 12, we have an interesting scene. We have a battle breaking out in heaven. Satan and his fallen angels pick a fight with Michael and his angels, which is a bad idea because Satan isn't even the equal of Michael, much less God. I bring this up because I think sometimes we think that Satan is the equal of God. He's not even close to that. God is omnipresent. Satan can only be in one place at one time. God is omniscient, means all-knowing. Satan knows a lot, but he has limited knowledge. God is omnipotent, all-powerful. Satan has limitations to his power. But even Michael the archangel is more powerful than Satan. So you don't pick a fight with someone that can beat you. That's exactly what the devil does. He picks a fight with Michael, and Michael, of course, prevails. Satan is cast out of heaven, and then we pick the story up in Revelation 12, starting in verse 10. Then I heard a loud voice in heaven Now salvation and strength in the kingdom of our God and the power of his Christ has come. For the accuser of the brethren who accused them before our God day and night has been cast down. Now here's the big verse. They overcame him by the blood of the Lamb, by the word of their testimony, and they did not love their lives to the death. So he's overcome. And how do they do it? These believers, by the blood of the Lamb, the word of their testimony. And they did not love their lives unto the death. But there's a verse that explains why the devil does what he does. And it's Revelation 12:12. It says, woe to the inhabitants of the earth, for the devil has come down to you having great wrath, and he knows he has a short time. See, the devil knows his days are numbered. He knows he's going to be judged. And you would think he would repent and get right with God, but he does the very opposite. He wants to wreak as much havoc as he can among humanity until the day he faces his final judgment. And then he has his demon powers working with him. He picks his fight with Michael, but then he attacks the believers with accusation. It's important we understand how this works. He is the accuser of the brethren. So here's how it rolls. You're just sitting somewhere, maybe even in church, And suddenly the most wicked, twisted thought comes into your mind. I mean, really bad. You can't even believe this thought is in your mind. And you can't believe this thought is in your mind in church of all places. And immediately the accuser of the brethren says, what kind of a twisted person are you? Why would you think such a thought? You ought to just leave church right now. You're the ultimate hypocrite for even being in here. So if you walk out while I'm preaching, I know this is what's happening to you. Or you have to go to the bathroom. One of those two things. But here's the thing. It's not a sin to be tempted. It's only a sin if you give in to the temptation. The issue of sin is not in the bait, it's in the bite. So if the devil comes and dangles something before you, that doesn't mean you've done a single thing wrong. Jesus himself was tempted. It's not a sin to be tempted, but you have a choice. I can let that thought into my mind, let it become a part of my thought processes, or I can reject that thought at the outset and not let it in. That's why the Bible says, casting down imaginations and every high thing that exalts itself against the knowledge of God. The Bible also says, you will keep them in perfect peace whose mind is stayed on you. So if you let that thought in, now we have a problem. And then even worse, if you act on that thought, far worse. But if you just cut it off right there, you don't open the door, you don't entertain it, then you don't have to feel bad. You can just say, get behind me, Satan. You know, the Bible says, resist the devil and he'll flee from you. Get out of here. Right? But he tempts us and then he accuses us for being tempted, right? How do you overcome him? We just read about it in verse 11 there in Revelation. They overcame him by the blood of the Lamb.
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4: Hi, Pastor Greg. I'm very thankful for your gospel messages that help lead my mother-in-law to Christ. That then trickled down to my husband and finally reached me. At that time, I was part of a religious group that I thought was teaching the truth, but found out the real truth by listening to you teach the Bible and then my own study in God's Word. I now know Jesus personally and feel led to share the truth of Jesus with them also. Thank you.
3: How have these studies in God's Word touched your life? 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Call 1-866-871-1144. That's 866-871-1144.
2: Well, today, Pastor Greg is exposing how the devil tempts us and then turns around and accuses us. We continue with more of today's message now.
1: Let's say that you gave in to that temptation, at least mentally. You entertained it. You took it for a test drive. And then you realize this is wrong. This is sinful. God, I'm sorry. Forgive me. The devil would say, don't go to God and say you're sorry. God's not going to hear your prayer. You're a hypocrite. Okay, listen. I can go to God anytime because Christ died for my sin and has given me access. Satan is always going to use your sins in a hateful and condemning way to drive you from the cross. The Holy Spirit will convict you of your sins in a loving way to bring you to the cross. Anything that drives you from the cross is from the devil. Don't listen to it. I can go to Christ right now. I can be forgiven. Yes, I sin, but I repent of that sin and I ask you to forgive me. That's how you overcome Satan by the blood of the Lamb. Apply it in your life. You apply the blood. Remember when Israel was being led out of Egypt and God instituted the first Passover? He told them to slay a lamb, and then he told them to take the blood and apply it to the doorway of their home, remember? So you put the blood on the top, you put the blood on the left, you put the blood on the right, and you'll notice that's a cross there. It was foreshadowing the death of Christ on the cross. Apply the blood. God says, whenever I see the blood, I will pass over. So God was judging the people, but if he saw the blood applied, he would pass over that home, hence the term. See, you have to apply the blood. Yes, Jesus shed his blood for you, but it's not going to help you if you don't apply it. God, I don't know what that means. It means that you say, Lord, I know you shed your blood for me. I'm sorry for my sin. Forgive me of my sin. And because you promised, if I walk in the light, as you're in the light, I'll have fellowship with you, and the blood of Jesus Christ will cleanse me from all sin. You say the verse out loud, and then you say, and I claim that promise right now. I am forgiven by God. That's how you apply the blood, and it's something we need to do. Now we shift gears, and John is dealing with the topic of envy, 1 John 3:11. For this message you've heard from the beginning, that we should love one another. Not as Cain, who was of the wicked one and murdered his brother. And why did he murder him? Because his works were evil and his brothers were righteous. So my point is, envy kills. So Cain and Abel, the sons of Adam and Eve, they brought their offerings to the Lord. God accepted the offering of Abel. He rejected the offering of Cain. So Cain was so angry, so filled with envy and jealousy, he murdered his brother Abel. So we see how important motive is. You know, envy is an interesting kind of a sin when you think about it, because we only envy certain people. In other words, I don't envy someone that's greater than me. I don't sit around and think, why don't I have the wealth of Elon Musk? Or why don't I have the ability to play guitar like Eric Clapton? Or why can't I do something like this famous person? You don't think that. You envy people that are closer to you. Aristotle said, quote, envy grows naturally in a relationship between equals, end quote. So envy has been described as a small town sin. It breeds on proximity. So I'm not going to envy some celebrity for the most part. I'm going to envy my neighbor. How come my neighbor has that and I don't have that? I'm going to envy a co-worker. I'm going to envy maybe somebody that I have a friendship with. And, you know, and I'm desiring what they have. I've told you the illustration before of the crab fisherman who had his bucket full of crabs with no lid. And someone said, wow, those crabs are in your bucket. Why don't they climb out? He goes, oh, it's no problem. Because when one climbs up, the others pull him back down. That's how we are. Oh, I envy. I want that. And this is what motivated Cain. His motives were wrong. See, when they brought their offering, Abel brought his offering in faith, and Cain did not. And motives are everything when it comes to approaching God, certainly in our prayers, also in our finances. When you pray, you want to have your heart in the right place. God says, these people draw near to me with their lips, but their hearts are far from me. You know, we think in worship, it's all about having a beautiful voice. What it really comes down to is having a heart that's right with God. And when we worship the Lord, it's not saying, wow, your voice is better than anybody else's voice. And this person, your voice is awful. No, God doesn't look at that. God looks on the heart. Look at this person's heart. Look at how they're turned toward me. And another person maybe who's not engaged at all. Or when we pray, we're saying something, but our heart is not really in it. So motive matters there. It certainly matters in the giving of our finances, because the Bible says God loves a cheerful giver. And there are people that don't give it all to the Lord. And here's what I'm saying to you. You're missing out. You're missing out on the great blessing of giving, the great joy of giving. Actually, Jesus said it is more blessed to give than to receive. And that could be translated more happy making. We don't think of it that way. It's more happy making. You've experienced it. Haven't you ever done something for someone and felt really good after you did it? You've heard of the runner's high. I've never experienced it, but I've heard about it. I've experienced the eater's high, endorphins release. Well, there's also something they've identified called the giver's high. The giver's high, where they say when you do something for someone else, there's a release of endorphins. So when Jesus says it's more happy making to give than to receive, it's interesting because you think, no, it's more happy making to get than to give. And the Bible says the opposite, and you've already found it out for yourself when you've given to others, when you've helped others. So when I invest in the work of the kingdom, I'm laying up for myself treasures in heaven. Here's what you're going to find. God will never be your debtor. Listen, I started giving long before I could afford to give anything. Some say, I can't afford to give. I can't afford not to give. Because here's what I found. God always makes it up to me in some way, shape, or form. And he's made some crazy promises, some great promises. Malachi comes to mind. God says, bring your offerings and your gifts and your tithes to me and see if I will not open up the windows of heaven and pour out a blessing on you so great you won't even be able to receive it. Just start giving and you watch what the Lord will do, right? Do your giving while you're living. Then you're knowing where it's going, okay?

0: Good insight on the importance of having a heart of generosity, especially toward the Lord. Pastor Greg Laurie with his message today here on A New Beginning called Overcoming the Great Deceiver, Truth in a World of Fakes. 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Maybe they're not quite sure about the next step.
1: Well, they just need to hear more. 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Do it right now.
0: All right. 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
1: Absolutely.
0: All right. She writes and says, I had my 7 grandkids watch the movie in 2023. The next day, 4 of the boys, aged 13 to 17, accepted Jesus and were baptized in the pool at the Airbnb.
1: Wow.
0: That trip was the last time those kids saw their grandpa. He died just a few months later. Mm. That night by the pool will forever be a cherished memory.
1: Wow.
0: One boy, now 17, has become a ministry youth leader in his high school. And then she ends by saying, revival cometh, exclamation point. Isn't it great when you work on a project like the book or the movie, Jesus Revolution, and you hear stories about that? These are stories of kids' lives that have been changed forever. It's impacted eternity because of the project that you helped create. Isn't that amazing?
1: Well, it is amazing, and that was our hope, and that was our prayer. We didn't want to just make an entertaining movie. We wanted to make a movie that, yes, was entertaining and was engaging and was professional, but we also wanted to make a movie that moved people to believe. And I think that was accomplished, as shown by this beautiful story of these young people that came to Christ. And what a cherished memory that is. Wow. And we've heard many stories like that. And so we're thankful. You know, it's been said, the fame of revival spreads the flame of revival. And I think telling a revival story, as we did in Jesus Revolution, which is a record of the last great spiritual awakening that happened in America, we're hoping it might spark revival again. And I like how that lady wrote, revival cometh. You see, revival isn't just something that happens to a nation. It's not just something that happens to a church. It's something that can happen to a family, and it's something that can happen in an individual's life. What does the word revive mean? It means to come back to life again. So God brought life into that family, spiritual life into the lives of those grandchildren, and we give God the glory for it. And to think one of those young people now is starting out in ministry, serving the Lord. Listen, I want to send you the book that all of this was based on. The book is called Jesus Revolution. There's a lot that happened that is not in the film. My personal story, the story of my wife, Kathy, the story of Pastor Chuck Smith and Lonnie Frisbee, and so much more set against the backdrop of the turbulent 60s. It's important to understand the culture we were living in to appreciate the powerful and significant work that God did. And our prayer is that God will do it again, that God will do it in the nation again, that God will do it in our churches again, that God will do it in your family, just like he did for this lady that we heard from. So I want to send you a copy of the book that everything came from, the Jesus Revolution book, for your gift of any size. And what that means is whatever you send, we'll send back to you as our way of saying thanks, a copy of this beautiful book. but we're going to ask you to be generous, because whatever you send will be used to help us continue to bring the ministry of A New Beginning, which, as you know, teaches the Word of God and proclaims the gospel. So get your copy of the Jesus Revolution book for your gift of any size. And hey, for you that could be extra generous, we're going to also throw in a copy of the Jesus Revolution film on DVD and digital download. So get your copies of the book and even the film for your gift of any size. Dave, tell them a little bit more.
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7: In 1987, standing at the Berlin Wall, President Ronald Reagan issued a challenge heard around the world.
9: Mr. Gorbachev, tear down this wall.
7: The wall stood as a symbol of oppression, dividing families and freedom itself. Many believed it would stand forever. His critics dismissed Reagan's words as unrealistic and even provocative. But 2 years later, that wall fell and the Cold War ended. Shortly after, Reagan believed that strength, clarity, and moral confidence could change history. And on that day, he was unafraid to stand for those beliefs. A reminder of the power of a person's convictions.
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11: 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It's like combining two explosive chemicals. 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Oh, no? Then what do you suggest we mix politics with if it's not Christianity?
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15: I want to thank you for joining us today on Meeting with God. Meeting with God is the radio preaching ministry of Vertical Church in Columbus. You know, as we begin a new week, I want to encourage you to bring your heart under the authority of Scripture. As we go to God's Word here in a second, let yourself experience the living and active power of the gospel.
16: Gaps. So many different areas in our lives have gaps. There are gaps in our character. There's gaps in our parenting. There's gaps in our friendship. There's gaps in our finances. All of us are aware of gaps. You know, in the same way as there's gaps in our own personal lives, there's often gaps in the people of God, the people that we know, the church family. And God calls us to be believers who step into gaps. Step into gaps. I'm reminded of a passage in Ezekiel chapter 22 and verse 30. God is speaking. He said, "And I sought for a man among them who should build up the wall and stand in the breach or the gap before me for the land, the people of God, that I should not destroy it. But I found none." Now, the sad story of Ezekiel and of that time is that no one stepped up to step into the gap to come before the Lord on behalf of the people who are not following the Lord, to be a gap filler. But you know, that's not just a thing for the past. Throughout the history of redemption, God has always raised up people at various times to take on certain challenges. The question is whether they would step into the gap or shrink back. And I believe the text we're going to look at today, God wants to speak into our hearts about how he wants us to be stepping into the gaps around us. First, to see the gap, and then to step into it on behalf of others and perhaps even in our own lives in certain areas. We just started last week in our brand new series here in the book of Titus. The series is called A Healthy, Fruitful Faith. The mission that Titus was given from the Apostle Paul, really from the Lord, was to continue his ministry on the island of Crete and to help the believers there, the various churches spread out on that island, to experience healthy, fruitful faith. Well, let's begin reading in verse 5, Titus chapter 1 and verse 4. Give us a running start. He says, "To Titus, my true child in a common faith, grace and peace from God the Father and Christ Jesus our Savior. This is why I left you in Crete, so that you might put what remained into order and appoint elders in every town as I directed you. Now, maybe you're wondering this first phrase here. This is why I left you in Crete. Now, that implies what? That fairly recently, Paul himself was on the island of Crete. Now, maybe you're wondering, I'm probably dating myself. You remember there used to be a game called Where in the World is Carmen Sandiego? Remember that? Well, I'm kind of wondering right now, maybe you're wondering this, well, where in the world is Paul? You know, where is he going? Paul's always on the move, always trying to reach new people with the gospel or working with churches, and especially churches that maybe have certain issues. Where in the world is Paul? Maybe you're also wondering this question because this is going to go hand in hand. When did this church in Crete start? By the fact that Paul is asking Titus to appoint elders, it means that it's probably very early in the life of these various churches in Crete. It's very early on. These are very young churches, church plants as we would think of them. I want to dig into that for just a minute. I'm going to take the second question first. When did the church in Crete start? I don't know if you like biblical history. I love history. I always love getting the context of what the particular book we're in. I love history. I believe that God's word is completely historically accurate. I believe that God was working in real time. These are not, you know, allegories and random thoughts that somebody hundreds of years later, this is real stuff really happening in real time. And we're blessed by it because the Holy Spirit allowed this to be recorded. The church in Crete, if you actually had your Bible and we were going through the book of Acts, begins in Acts chapter 2. If you remember at the day of Pentecost, the Holy Spirit comes down and the people are speaking in tongues, and people from all over the known world, Jews, are in Jerusalem and they're hearing great things about God, not though in Hebrew, but in their own mother tongue. In fact, if you go all the way back, this is probably the first time since the Tower of Babel that languages universally are being redeemed because of what the gospel is doing. Well, in that time, there happened to be people from Crete. You can see that in Acts 2, verses 11 and 12. So the gospel message had already reached some people, from some Jews from Crete who eventually went home. Then if you fast forward up to Acts chapter 27, Paul gets a little bit of a detour in Crete. And as he was, was imprisoned in Jerusalem, and then he eventually appeals to Caesar. And when he appeals to Caesar, they send him to Rome. And on the way to Rome, there's a lot of time in a boat. And he was going around southern Turkey, and then eventually they go over by Crete. And Paul says, you know, we really should stop here. It's getting to be winter. And the Roman officer decides to push ahead, and next thing that happens, they're lost at sea. Well, he had stopped in Crete. In fact, I think on reflection that God began to give Paul at that moment a vision for future ministry. Even though Paul didn't know if he was going to be living another year or two, he was going to see the emperor. And eventually God spares him. He goes to Malta. He eventually gets up to Rome. And that's where the book of Acts ends. Then what? Do you ever wonder what happened in Acts chapter 35? If you haven't been in Acts recently, there is no Acts 35, just saying. There's no book of Hezekiah either, okay? Luke seems to suddenly stop at that point. Now, what I'm going to say for the next couple of minutes, again, is for those of us who are trying to understand God's word better, there isn't absolute clarity, so be careful on this. But many scholars, conservative scholars, who believe that Paul wrote this book that we're in, the book of Titus, as well as 1 Timothy and 2 Timothy, almost universally believe that Paul, in his first imprisonment, went to Rome and was eventually released, that was not when he was martyred. Now, if you were to look in Romans chapter 15, you can read this on your own, 15 verses 22 and following. Paul had written to the Romans on his way to Jerusalem, which began the whole imprisonment section of Paul's life. He wrote to them that he wanted to go to Spain. That was on his heart. He had reached Turkey. He had reached the eastern part of the Roman Empire, and he wanted to go to the western part of the Roman Empire. Well, again, I'm going to read this to you. Again, you may be curious about this. If you're not, just keep silently reading Titus 1 to yourself, and we'll pick it up here in about 3 minutes. I want to read this to you because I love to understand God's word, and I want you to continually be able to grasp what's going on in Scripture, what likely was going on in Scripture as Paul was writing this book to Titus. Now, there was a man named Clement. He's a church father. He was the bishop in Rome just decades after Paul himself was martyred there. I'm going to read this just so, again, so you can kind of grasp what might have been going on in Paul's life. He writes this, that the traditional location of Paul's death under Nero was about 30, he wrote this about 30 years after Paul's death, and he showed an awareness in Clement's writings that Paul's life was not fully recorded in Acts. He writes this, through jealousy and strife, Paul showed the way to the prize of endurance. Seven times he was in bonds. He was exiled. He was stoned. He was a herald both in the East and in the West. He gained the noble fame of his faith. He taught righteousness to all the world. And when he had reached the limits of the West, he gave his testimony before the rulers and thus passed from the world and was taken up into the holy place, the greatest example of endurance. Now that's being written, again, just maybe 30 years after Paul's death. Now, Clement's position in Rome makes this tradition significant. Now, you might be wondering, what are you talking about? Notice in what he just wrote that he said that Paul went to the limits of the East and the limits of the West. Now, where is Clement writing from? He's writing from Rome. Now, some of the people, the Jews, would have thought of the West as Rome. But from where he's writing in Rome, due to the geography, it has to be west of Rome. Now, I won't get into all the minutiae and the details, but basically think of this. Clement very likely had people in his church that may have seen Paul before he died, may have even witnessed his death. So this is not like he's writing randomly and maybe hearing some speculations. When we're talking about the limits of the West, he's almost certainly talking about Spain. Now, from the standpoint of someone in Rome, and this one person named Lightfoot has argued, it is incredible that a writer living in the metropolis and center of power and civilization should speak of it as the extreme West. Think about that. Paul was released from prison, most certainly. He went straight to Spain, all the way out down to where Europe and Africa meet. I think it's very likely that the next step he went to was to Crete, and that's where we find him right now. When you do all the history of 1 Timothy, which was written right around Titus, and then 2 Timothy, which was written from Rome, you begin to get a kind of a historical reconstruction of what Paul was doing. And I believe that when God took Paul through this area, through Crete, on his way to Rome, God was giving him a vision of what he wanted to do. Now, we know from this book in Titus that God would eventually plant many churches in Titus, that even Paul's, one of his best associates here, Titus, would spend time building up these churches. Now, after Paul went to Crete, almost certainly he went back to Macedonia. That's where he has his tearful meeting with Timothy. Think about it from Timothy's perspective. His mentor, Paul, had been imprisoned in Rome. He didn't know if he'd ever see him again. Then Timothy goes to Ephesus and is working in Ephesus while Paul is going to Spain and then Crete. And then they meet in Macedonia. Can you imagine what an important emotional meeting that must have been for Timothy and Paul? And now from this vantage point, Paul is writing to Titus, encouraging him to do it. So I hope that stuff's interesting to you. If you're thinking about Titus and the background of it, Paul is in between his two imprisonments. Eventually, probably somewhere in Macedonia, Paul was imprisoned again, sent to Rome again, and that's where he was martyred for the final time.
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16: Now I want to draw us back here, and again, this is, everybody say speculation. Educated speculation. And here's what I don't want. I don't want you to get to heaven someday and turn to me, you know, while we're worshiping Jesus and go like, dude, you were so off on that. Okay? This is not the key thing. Again, God's word is inspired, but I think sometimes it's helpful to know the context and to read what some of the church fathers have written, especially those who may have known him in person. I think that's pretty cool, knowing Paul. Okay, back to the text. Let's go back to what's inspired. Notice here in the text in verse 5, it says, "This is why I left you in Crete, so that you might put what remained into order and appoint elders in every town as I directed you." Paul was telling Titus, "I want you to go into a gospel gap." Now, Paul, for whatever reason, probably to meet Timothy, had left Crete, had started a number of different churches in different locations, but then, for whatever reason, he felt the need to leave to keep moving ahead, and he would often leave his associates behind to kind of do some of the follow-up work in a church plant. For example, I was thinking about this. This is exactly what we're doing right now in Barbados. In fact, I'm going to throw a picture up here, see if you can see it. Derek Ward, who's the pastor in Harvest Bible Chapel, Barbados, and then Matt Townsend, who's in Harvest, Philadelphia. We're elders in Barbados right now, but the goal is to have local autonomous elders. And so we've been talking a lot about having local elders raised up out of the church in Barbados so eventually it can be completely autonomous from Columbus and Philadelphia. That's our goal, to raise up local churches. So exactly what Paul's telling Titus to do here, we've been in this right now and talking about it. And probably when I go down there in March, the next trip I'm headed down to Barbados is going to be for an elder training and an elder installation. I think that's something that our church can celebrate as well, the way that God has been working. Now, why elders? Why elders? Why is God asking for Titus to raise up elders? Now, maybe you're new to the faith, or you've been going to different churches that have different types of church government. Now, I don't want to say this in an antagonistic way, but I think God's word is pretty clear about how local church governance should be done. Some of this is more based on 1 Timothy 3, but also here in Titus. Now, we're going to read this. Let's look right back to the text, verse 6. What is Titus doing? He's going to raise up local leaders, men who are going to own the leadership of the church and the persecution when it comes.

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6: Finances and benevolence. They're the ones that get into the practical work that empowers the ministry work in the church. Now let's think again about Titus. Titus is being asked to go to a gospel gap. In fact, I'm going to ask you just to write this down. Here's the question I want you to be thinking about as we go through these remaining verses. Why has God positioned you right where you are right now? Now, I don't know if Titus was excited about this project. He may have wanted to be with his mentor. Hey, why do I have to stay here? I mean, these other guys can figure it out. Or maybe he was really excited about it. As I told you last week, tradition tells us that Titus eventually, probably after Paul's life ended, went back to Crete and became the lead bishop in Crete. So clearly he developed an affinity for them over time. But here's the thing I want you to think about. Where has God positioned you right now, whether you love it or not? Why has he positioned you there right now? Why has God positioned you in the family that you're in? Why has God positioned you in the job you love or don't? Why has God positioned you in school while you're waiting for bigger things? Why has God positioned you in a neighborhood with those neighbors? Why has God positioned you with kids that know those people? Why has God positioned you with certain entertainment interests? Why has God positioned you in this church? Why has God positioned you in a small group? Sometimes we coast right past those. And I think this text would call us back to think about, just as Titus was positioned for ministry, so are we. Why has God positioned? We're going to build on that here in the next few minutes. Back to Titus. Titus was positioned to bring order and leadership and to address some what I'll call gospel scams. Look with me at verse 10. Paul writes, "For there are many who are insubordinate, empty talkers, and deceivers, especially those of the circumcision party. They must be silenced, since they are upsetting whole families." The Greek word there is really whole homes or houses. Most likely he's not referring to actually families, but house churches. They're upsetting whole houses by teaching for shameful gain what they ought not to teach. One of the Cretans, a prophet of their own, said, "Cretans are always liars, evil beasts, and lazy gluttons." What a national identity, eh? That was by a 6th century philosopher. This testimony is true. Ouch. "Therefore rebuke them sharply, that they may be sound in the faith, healthy in the faith, not devoting themselves to Jewish myths and the commands of people who turn away from the truth. To the pure all things are pure, but to the defiled and unbelieving nothing is pure. But both their minds and their consciences are defiled. They profess to know God, but they deny him by their words. They are detestable, disobedient, unfit for any good work." It's a pretty sobering statement about these participants in the local churches in Crete. I think if we do a little bit of investigation here, if you're looking at the text with me, again, every word matters in Scripture. Who are these scammers, if we want to think of them that way, gospel scammers? Well, if you notice at the end of verse 10, it says, "those of the circumcision party." Now, you could read more on this in the book of Galatians, but many of the Jews who had grown up as Hebrews committed to the Jewish faith, once Jesus came, they began to add Jesus and works in the Jewish faith together to kind of have a Christian-Jewish faith. And one thing that Paul would put his finger on many times is the fact that it's Jesus, only Jesus. And that these Jewish believers needed to embrace the faith just as the Greeks need to embrace the faith. That there's nothing you and I can do to earn the favor of God.

0: all salvation is by faith and by faith alone. However, these circumcision party, they were teaching things that really amounted to gospel scams. Now, second of all, notice that they were having quite an influence. It says they were upsetting whole families. I think we have 11 small groups here in our church. What if 4 or 5 of them were just on fire with a particular gospel scam and division and debate and confused? One of the interesting things about when the gospel reaches a new culture or a new country or a new family, what happens is all of us carry a culture. You probably experienced this if you've been married. Your spouse had a culture, a family culture, and you had a family culture, and probably neither of you knew. They just assumed that, oh, we get together, we have the same culture. And then you woke up the first Christmas when you were married, and you're like, oh, we do things differently. Okay? Well, the truth is that when we come to Jesus Christ on such a more important level, we carry a culture, a fleshly, sinful, foolish culture. And then there's some good things we bring along too. But here's the thing. When our culture, who we were, how we did things, how our family did things, when we come to the gospel needs to transform the culture of who I am, who my family is, the people around me are. Okay? Now here in the text, sadly, the gospel wasn't changing the culture of the Cretans, the Jewish Cretans, the Gentile Cretans. They were still, as Paul says, they're liars. They were filled with deceit. They were evil beasts. I'm not even sure where to go with that. They were lazy gluttons. Now, what are these gospel scams? What do they amount to? Gospel scams. You ever been scammed? You ever been called by somebody and they want your information? And like nowadays, when I get a call on my cell phone, if I don't recognize the number, I don't even answer the phone anymore. Because I'm not sure if it's a scam or not, but I don't want to talk to them. I don't want to give information. Somebody calls me, I'm even someplace I trust and I go and they want my email, and I'm just like, no, I don't want to be scammed. The problem is that sometimes the gospel can be scammed and turned into something it's not and abused and twisted and used to try to rob people of the gospel impact. Now, this is something we need to do if we're going to minister to other people and care for them. We need to see the gospel gap. If you're going to address a scam in somebody else's life, now a scam is very simply this. It's Jesus plus something else. Jesus plus works. Jesus plus additional things. You got to do this, or you got to worship like this, or it's Jesus plus something. If you're a follower of Jesus Christ, we live in the joy of the fact that it's Jesus, only Jesus. That everything I need in salvation, everything I need to have eternal life is found in Jesus by grace alone, through faith alone.
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10: Hi, this is Robert Jeffress, and I'm glad to study God's Word with you every day on this Bible teaching program. 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
11: No local church has ever lost its tax-exempt status for anything the pastor has done in the pulpit. 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
12: Welcome to Pathway to Victory with author and pastor Dr. Robert Jeffress. 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But the Bible warns that any nation that rejects God will eventually fall. Today on Pathway to Victory, Dr. Robert Jeffress teaches how the local church can be salt and light in order to preserve our nation for the proclamation of the gospel. But first, let's take a moment to hear some important ministry updates.
10: Thanks, David, and welcome again to Pathway to Victory. Today, I'm thrilled to tell you about the In God We Trust Matching Challenge that's active right now. Several friends of Pathway to Victory have created a matching challenge of $1.5 million so that every dollar you give today will be doubled in size and impact. we will channel your gift into broadcasting the truth through Pathway to Victory. When you give your gift to the Matching Challenge, you're ensuring that the Christian voice remains a powerful force for good in shaping the future of our nation. And when you give your generous gift to the Matching Challenge, I'm going to send you an encouraging book that will engage your entire family. It's our 250th commemorative edition of America is a Christian Nation. This is more than a book. It's a keepsake, a treasure for your family that celebrates America's 250th anniversary and reminds every generation that this nation was built on the Word of God. We'll say more about this fabulous book and the Matching Challenge later. But right now, let's continue a message that was originally delivered to an influential gathering of pastors and church leaders. My goal was to bolster the confidence of these leaders to stand up boldly for the truth in a culture that's often hostile to the Christian message. I titled today's sermon, For Pastors Only.
11: Do you know what America's last hope is? What America's greatest hope is? It is the local church. And I want to submit to you this thesis. The preservation of our nation for the proclamation of the gospel depends upon the effectiveness of local churches in fulfilling their mission. And then I want to go one step further. The effectiveness of churches in fulfilling their mission depends upon pastors fulfilling their calling. And I want to talk about specifically the role that the pastor has in helping the church achieve its mission so that our nation can be preserved for the proclamation of the gospel. So how is it that a pastor fulfills his calling? We're going to look at the three distinct callings of every pastor. First of all, we're going to talk about the pastor as preacher. The second role is the pastor as a prophet. Why are pastors so reticent to confront their culture when it departs from God's commands? I think there are three reasons pastors are hesitant to act as prophets. One reason is a misunderstanding of the Bible. The second reason pastors many times don't act as prophets is because of a misunderstanding of the Constitution. Some pastors and many laymen believe that the separation of church and state prohibits pastors from addressing controversial issues like abortion and same-sex marriages because such issues are, quote, politics rather than spiritual issues. The phrase separation of church and state appears nowhere in the Constitution, much less in the Bible. Groups today, like the Americans United for the Separation of Church and State, they regularly try to intimidate pastors and churches from influencing legislation or elections by threatening their tax-exempt status. Probably saw in the news, my good friend Barry Lynn, head of Americans United for Separation of Church and State, announced he's writing a letter about Pastor Jeffress to the Internal Revenue Service, you know. You know what? Anybody can write a letter. A 10-year-old can write a letter to the Internal Revenue Service. It doesn't mean one thing at all. You cannot afford to allow people like Barry Lynn and others intimidate you and muzzle you from sharing the truth of God's Word. That is important that you stand up for your rights as an American. Now, we're going to take a little history lesson here. I think you'll find this interesting. A question comes up, pastors. Well, what are we allowed to do when it comes to influencing elections or legislation? Historically, churches in our country, for the first 180 years of its existence, spoke passionately for and against candidates for public office. Did you know that? I mean, it's regular routine in churches. I mean, Christians opposed the election of Thomas Jefferson as president because he was a deist. They opposed William Howard Taft for embracing Unitarianism. I mean, they regularly did that. They also were at the forefront of influencing legislation. It was the churches who led the movement for abolition of slavery, for desegregation. And by the way, I want to stop here and say something. There is absolutely no place in the church for racial prejudice. None whatsoever. And I am so glad about the number of African Americans and Latinos and people of every ethnicity imaginable that are coming to First Baptist Church. And they are welcome here. We're glad to have them here. And if there is anybody, if there is anybody who is uncomfortable with that, better get your heart right with God or find another place of worship. Because the fact is, that's what the church is supposed to be. And everybody is welcome in our church. The church has always been at the forefront. It's always been at the forefront of leading for desegregation and civil rights. However, in 1934, the government enacted a law that prohibited tax-exempt nonprofit institutions like ours from using a substantial portion of their income to lobby for legislation. Doesn't mean we can't lobby for legislation on those issues that have a biblical basis. It just means we can't use an overwhelming amount of our money to do so, which of course we don't. But in 1954, this is where it gets interesting, Congress approved an amendment introduced by then-Senator Lyndon Johnson to the IRS governing churches and other 501c3 tax-exempt organizations like ours that prohibited those organizations to influence elections by supporting specific candidates. And then in 1987, that amendment was expanded to also prohibit speaking out against specific candidates. Now, although pastors can influence legislation, they cannot, as a group in a church, officially support one candidate over another in an election. This restriction is being challenged, and many people predict that it will one day be abolished because it's such an apparent violation of First Amendment rights. Now, while a handful of churches through the years have been fined for violating this no substantial part of money being used for legislation or other issues, what you need to know is no church has ever lost its tax-exempt status in the 57 years since Lyndon Johnson headed that amendment. Do you realize that? Not one church in history has ever lost its tax-exempt status. Now, my friend Barry Lynn won't tell pastors that. He tries to intimidate pastors. Oh, you're going to lose your tax-exempt status. Not one church has ever lost their tax-exempt status. There is one church, the Pierce Creek Church in Binghamton, New York, that lost its tax-exempt letter ruling, which is something different because during the 1992 election, they ran a full-page ad in USA Today claiming that Bill Clinton was the Antichrist. And not a wise move, okay? The IRS notified them that they couldn't do that anymore, but if they didn't do anything like that again, they would be just fine. But here's the bottom line for pastors. No local church has ever been fined. No local church has ever lost its tax-exempt status for anything the pastor has done in the pulpit. Now, I don't encourage, I would not advise any pastor to officially endorse a political candidate from the pulpit. But what I'm saying to pastors is, don't be intimidated from sharing what you believe is the truth of God's word from your pulpit. It is a fear many times of a misunderstanding of the Constitution that causes pastors to silence themselves. A third reason pastors don't act as prophets many times is a fear of controversy. Now, pastors make for easy targets of criticism, even from church members. You know, it's easy for laymen to say, well, pastor, we're behind you. Keep standing for the truth. We're right there with you. Unless church attendance starts to fall and receipts start to diminish a little bit, and then suddenly it's off with his head, you know. It's very easy for that to happen in churches, and most pastors recognize that. Any true shepherd of a local congregation is concerned about the spiritual, the organizational, and yes, the financial health of his congregation. And although the universal church will never cease to exist, the fact is many local congregations have shut their doors because of diminishing attendance. No pastor wants to be the catalyst for killing his church. Now, I'm sympathetic with that. I'm sympathetic with pastors who are concerned with taking controversial stands that could send their congregants out the door and discourage new members from coming in the door. You may find this hard to believe, but during the first 15 years of my pastoral ministry, I rarely, if ever, spoke about controversial issues. Never spoke about abortion, never spoke about homosexuality, never encouraged my people to vote, much less gave them any criteria for how to select a candidate. Instead, I figured my job was just to preach the Bible and leave all that other stuff to other people. After all, why bother to try to save a sinking ship? I spent the first 15 years of my ministry. Some of you who were with me in Wichita Falls knows that many of my years there, I never said anything about those subjects. But about 13 years ago, something happened in my life that changed my thinking about that. I was preaching a year-long series through the book of Genesis in my last church, and I'd come to Genesis chapter 19, the story of Sodom and Gomorrah. And I'd already finished the sermon. It was about a Wednesday, and I was making the application points about the story of Sodom and Gomorrah. And one of the application points was, as a culture, we cannot afford to condone what God has condemned. And so that was the point I was going to share the next Sunday morning. We cannot condone what God has condemned. Well, a member of our church who worked in the local library that Wednesday came in to see me. She said, "Pastor, here are two books that are in the children's section of our public library. Daddy's Roommate, which is about a little boy whose father divorces his wife and moves in with another man. And it's a picture book for children promoting homosexuality. And it shows this little boy's father and his homosexual lover in bed together. And then the other book, Heather Has Two Mommies." I bet you can figure out the plot line of that one. But anyway, she handed me these books and said, "Now, Pastor, what are you going to do about this?" And I said, "Well, you know, I really hadn't thought about it." So I sat there with those library books and I thought, what am I going to do about this? I mean, I've got enough headaches as a pastor of a church. I don't need to get involved in this. But how can I, as a pastor, stand up with a straight face and tell my congregation, we cannot condone what God has condemned, and why do nothing about it? So I said, well, I'll try the diplomatic route. So I called up the local librarian on the phone. And I said, you know, somebody brought to my attention these books, and I'm sure you're unaware that they're in the children's section of the library. And, you know, these are books that are promoting a practice, a lifestyle that, first of all, is against the law in the state of Texas, which it was at that time. It is responsible for the greatest epidemic of all times, AIDS. And it violates the teaching of three major world religions, Christianity, Judaism, and Islam. And I said, because of that, I just don't think these books belong there. Public tax dollars shouldn't be used to purchase these books. Would you remove these books? And she said, basically, not on your life. And so after I've tried the diplomatic approach, the next Sunday I was standing up, preaching my message, went through this, and I had those library books with me in the pulpit. And I felt impressed by God to say this. I held up the library books and I said, these are in my possession and I'm not giving them back. And I'm telling you, that was the shot heard round the world. I mean, the next week, the editor in the local paper said I needed to be put in jail for disobeying the law. And he said, remember, Martin Luther King wrote some of his best work while he was in jail. And Pastor Jeffers needs to go to jail. And so all of this. And so, you know, I paid the $54 to buy the library books. But that was great. It started a controversy in our community that lasted for 2 years. Every major outlet talked about it. PBS actually came to our city and filmed a documentary about this firestorm that had divided the small West Texas town. I mean, it was the biggest, there was a federal lawsuit. It was the biggest brouhaha you can imagine. For 2 years in the local paper, almost every day, scathing letters about what Pastor Jeffers has done and the First Baptist Church of Wichita Falls and all of this and all of this and all of this. Now, I wish I could tell you that during those 2 years, our church exploded in growth. It didn't happen. A few people left, but mainly a lot of new people just weren't real anxious to come to our church. I mean, when you're reading about a church that's homophobic and hates people and a pastor that's this, this, this, and this, and this, it really doesn't encourage people coming to church. Now, later on, God blessed our church tremendously with explosive growth, but it didn't happen during that time. Somebody asked me, reporter for the Fort Worth Star-Telegram, he brought up that incident up in Wichita Falls. He said, "Pastor, if you had it to do over again, would you do it again?" I said, "Absolutely. Absolutely. It wasn't popular to do, but I am never going to disobey what I feel the Holy Spirit leading me to do." And regardless of the cost, I had to take a stand at that point. Now, I'm going to say to you, pastors, you may not be feeling called to borrow books from your local library, okay? That's okay. That doesn't have to be your calling because it was my calling. But preaching biblically based messages on controversial topics, encouraging your members to vote, challenging laws that violate God's laws are just some of the ways that you can fulfill your role as a prophet. Now, at the risk of offending some, let me be very blunt. Pastor, you will never be criticized by the world for building a homeless shelter. You will never be criticized by this culture for asking your members to give sacrificially to build water wells in Africa. In fact, the culture will applaud you as a pastor for doing those things because they think that's what a pastor is supposed to do, encouraging nice people to do nice things. That is their idea of a pastor. Nobody's going to criticize you for that. But if you dare stand up and point your finger at the culture and say, "This is wrong, thus saith the Lord," you better be ready to suffer. You may be suffering not the loss of your life as the Old Testament prophets did, but be prepared to suffer the loss of your reputation, your career, your livelihood. And that's why Paul said in 2 Timothy 4, verses 2 and 5, be prepared to endure hardship. Timothy was told that if he fulfilled his role as a prophet, it was going to get hard at times. But that's the pastor's role, not only as a preacher, but as a prophet. 2 Timothy 4 explains a third role of the pastor, and that is as an evangelist. Do the work of an evangelist, Paul reminded Timothy in 2 Timothy 4, 5. And when Paul said, "I want you to be an evangelist, Timothy," he didn't have in mind, "I want you to travel the countryside with 5 suits and 5 sermons, okay? That's not his idea of an evangelist. He meant, do the work as a pastor of an evangelist proclaiming the good news of the gospel. You see, the Great Commission, Matthew 28, is for us to go into all the world and make disciples, fully devoted followers of Jesus Christ. Now, before you can be a disciple, though, you have to be a convert. You have to be introduced to faith in Christ. And while it's possible to be a convert without ever being a disciple, it is impossible for somebody to be a disciple without, first of all, being a convert and saved. And so one of the primary things that a pastor is to do is, beyond his own ministry, he is to be involved in evangelism. How can a pastor, beyond his own personal witness, be and do the work of an evangelist? Let me suggest several ways. First of all, through his preaching. Make sure in every message, no matter what you're talking about, there is some explanation of the gospel. You know, Charles Haddon Spurgeon said, it doesn't matter what passage he was in, he always made a beeline to the cross. And we're to do that as well. Also, I would encourage those of you who are pastors, when you're preaching, always challenge unbelievers in the audience to make a decision to trust in Christ. Second way we act as evangelists is through equipping. You know, the pastor is to be an evangelist, but he's not the only evangelist in the church. My mentor and professor for so many years, Howard Hendricks, used to quote Bud Wilkinson's definition of football. He said, in football, you have 22 men on the field, desperately in need of rest, being cheered on by 50,000 spectators in the stands, desperately in need of exercise. Then Prof would add, you know, that may be and make for exciting football, but that is a lousy way to run a church. God never meant for just a few people to be out on the field doing all the work. We're to all be involved in ministry and especially evangelism. Remember the words of Ephesians 4, 11 and 12? And Christ gave some as apostles, he gave some as prophets, some as evangelists, some as pastors and teachers for the equipping of the saints for the work of service to the building up of the body of Christ. A third way we do that, a third way we act as an evangelist is through organizing. You know, you read through the book of Acts that chronicles the ministry of Paul, and you quickly come to the conclusion that Paul was a man with a plan. I mean, he had a plan for reaching his world for Christ. Now, sometimes his plans didn't pan out. I mean, sometimes his plans got vetoed by God. One time he wanted to go to Bithynia. God said, no, you're going to Macedonia instead. But the point is, he had a plan. He just didn't sit there and wait for something good to happen. He wanted to take the gospel to everyone. And I would say, Pastor, ask yourself the question, wherever you are, church family, what is our strategy for taking the good news of Christ to the community we're in? We need a strategy. We have to have a plan. What plan do you have? What strategy do you have for being that light in that community where God has placed you. No, in speech classes, we were taught there are a number of ways to end a talk. You can do so with a penetrating question or a relevant quote or an interesting story or a poem or a song. Don't get afraid, I'm not going to use the song. But one way to end a message is by repeating the major thesis of that message. And that's the way I want to end today. I want you to listen carefully to these words. The preservation of our nation for the proclamation of the gospel depends upon the effectiveness of local churches in fulfilling their mission. And the effectiveness of local churches fulfilling their mission depends upon pastors fulfilling their calling as preachers, as prophets, and as evangelists. At Pathway to Victory, we're praying that God would use today's message to ignite a renewed passion among pastors to preach the gospel with freedom and boldness. In that spirit, let me remind you about a tremendous opportunity to double your impact through the $1.5 million In God We Trust matching challenge. Every dollar that you give to Pathway to Victory before the deadline on July 5th will have twice the ministry impact. Let me tell you a quick story. Benjamin Franklin, who was not an evangelical Christian, stood before the Constitutional Convention in 1787, and he said something that stopped that room cold. Franklin said, "I have lived a long time, and the longer I live, the more convincing proofs I see that God governs the affairs of men. Even as believers in America face growing strife and persecution, God has not abdicated His throne. He is still moving and still opening doors for His truth. And right now He is inviting you to be part of something significant. The In God We Trust Matching Challenge is your opportunity to act on that conviction boldly, generously, and with full confidence in the God who has never once lost control of this nation. Every dollar you give today will be doubled. And to thank you for your generous gift today, I'm going to send you several wonderful resources. The first is an inspirational keepsake for the whole family. It's a coffee table book called The 250th Commemorative Edition of America is a Christian Nation. 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
12: 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I'm David J. Mullins. 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
15: In November of 1863, President Abraham Lincoln spoke for just over 2 minutes at a battlefield in Gettysburg, Pennsylvania. He spoke less than 300 words, but they served to redefine a nation. At Gettysburg, Lincoln reminded Americans that the Civil War wasn't just about preserving territory. It was about preserving the idea that a nation built on liberty could endure, that it must endure. He spoke of sacrifice, of unfinished work, and of a government of the people, by the people, for the people. In America's darkest hour, Lincoln pointed our nation back to its founding ideals and challenged future generations to live up to them.
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0: It's a great day to be in God's Word together. In our five-year journey through the Bible, we're at the beginning, the book of Genesis, focusing on the Old Testament patriarch Jacob. And as we think about his spiritual progress, just think for a second about your own. What was your relationship with God like, say, 20 years ago? Well, in Genesis 34, Jacob has come a long way since leaving home two decades earlier. He's yielded his life to God, but now his past sins are coming back to haunt him. As our Bible teacher, Dr. J. Vernon McGee, liked to put it, the chickens are coming home to roost. Let's hear some important words about Bible study now from Dr. McGee.
1: This is an important chapter, so stay tuned in and let me make this statement. Many of you new folk are joining us in going through the Bible. We're delighted to have you aboard our Bible bus. Therefore, let me say this to you. If you want the study of the Bible to be meaningful to you, first of all, read the Scripture that we're studying as we go along. Now, there is no substitute today or shortcut to studying the Bible. We've come through a period where we want to take it easy, and so we've had little gimmick programs of going through the Bible in a hurry. Well, believe me, my friend, you can't go through the Word of God in a hurry. It even took the Lord 7 days to make the heaven and the earth, and he was able to do it in just a moment. But he took a lot of time for him. And today, you can't take a little seminar and hope to become an authority on the Word of God and solve all your problems. God gave 66 books, and the only way is to study those 66 books. Read the Scripture. Get the notes that we provide. If you don't have a copy, write in and get them. 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Pray for yourself. Pray for the program. Pray for this ministry. We are trying to get the word out yonder to the ends of the world and tell others about it. Tell your friends, your neighbors.
0: Dr. McGee never knew about our world prayer team, but he certainly would have been the first person to raise his hand and say, "Count me in." Prayer was and still is the best way that you can partner with us. And we'd like to invite you to join our world prayer team. It includes thousands, myself included, who travel the world on our knees every day. So if you'd like to receive a short daily prompt to pray, along with great stories of how God's at work through our program and prayers, you can sign up at ttb.org or call 1-800-65-BIBLE for some information. And when we get to heaven someday, who knows what we're going to discover about how God was at work through our intercession. I honestly can't wait to hear those stories. Now let's pray and get to our study. Heavenly Father, thank you for the gift of this time that we have together with you. Give us ears to hear from you now and an openness for your Spirit's prompting. In Jesus' name we pray. Amen. We're off to Genesis 34 as we make our way through the Bible with Dr. J. Vernon McGee.
1: Now, if you have your Bible today, friends, will you turn with us to the 34th chapter of the book of Genesis, Genesis 34. I hope those notes and outlines we send out are there before you, and if not, we'd like to send you a copy if you'll just write in and ask for yours. We have one here for you. Now, if you found your place here in the 34th chapter of Genesis, you recognize that we're still talking about Jacob. A great deal is said about Jacob. He's a very colorful character, and he certainly keeps up the interest. And in the family that he has, there is one thing that stands out as something is always happening. There's not a dull moment. They continually give us quite a bit of excitement. And then there are such great spiritual lessons that are here for us. Now we are coming to this, though, that is very sad and sordid. The 34th chapter is not a very pretty chapter. In fact, we have three chapters in the book of Genesis that are not pretty at all. And do you know that they all concern the children of Leah? Leah, the eldest daughter of Laban that was given to Jacob. And I think this gives evidence of the fact that God does not approve plurality of marriages. the very fact this was forced on Jacob to a certain extent, but that didn't make it right by any means. And we find here that Jacob at least went along with it, and we find here in this section that the children of Leah are all involved in sin. Now, she had four boys, Simeon and Levi, and also Judah. And in the 35th chapter, we're coming to another one of the sons, and that concerns Reuben, the firstborn. So every one of her sons turned out rather badly, at least sin in their lives. Now, there is something else to note here. We are dwelling on the families. God is putting an emphasis there. We've said a great deal about the strife that's in all of these families, but now you notice another element that is entered in, and that is there is a sordidness, there is a shoddiness that has seeped into the family of Jacob that was not in the family of Abraham or Isaac. A great deal of difficulty, and they had problems, but nothing like we have here now. And this again reveals the fact that God wanted to get this man Jacob and his family out from the home of Laban, out from that atmosphere, because of the very atmosphere why that gave the background for these awful sins that are mentioned here. Now, will you notice as I read this section here, and this man Jacob has stopped here at Shalem, and he has bought him a nice little place out in the suburban area of town, and he is attempting to orient himself with the culture of that day. Well, it wasn't a good place, and God wants to separate this man from that area. And believe me, after you read this chapter, you come to the conclusion he better separate him. Now I'm reading. And Dinah, the daughter of Leah, which she bare unto Jacob, went out to see the daughters of the land. She went visiting in this town of Shalem. And when Shechem, the son of Hamor, the Hivite, prince of the country, saw her, he took her and lay with her and defiled her. Or let me put it in the language that the papers of today, the news media, would say that he raped her. And if they can say it in print today and on radio and television, certainly this poor preacher can say it. I think the pulpit today has become weak because it's not strong, because it doesn't at least use the language of the day in which we live. And I do not mean the slang, but there's a lot of strong language that needs to be used today. Sin needs to be spelled out. There was a time when sin was sin. Now they've taken the S off of it, and you're in the N group today if you are a sinner. But that's not the way God spells sin. He still spells it with a capital S, a capital I, and a capital N. And you'll notice that I is right in the middle of the word. That's where all of us are. Now, this is the sordid story that we have before us. And the very interesting thing is that the boy Shechem was apparently in love with the girl and would have married her. Notice verse 3, and his soul clave unto Dinah, the daughter of Jacob, and he loved the damsel and spake kindly unto the damsel. Now, he really wanted to marry her and would have married her. And Shechem spake unto his father Hamor, saying, get me this damsel to wife. And Jacob heard that he had defiled Dinah his daughter. Now his sons were with his cattle in the field, and Jacob held his peace until they were come. And Hamor, the father of Shechem, went out unto Jacob to commune with him. And the sons of Jacob came out of the field when they heard it. And the men were grieved, and they were very wroth, because he had wrought folly in Israel in lying with Jacob's daughter, which thing ought not to be done. And we certainly agree that it should not have been done, but it had been. And now the fellow wants to marry her. Well, I tell you, when Jacob heard it, he called for these 12 boys of his to come in, and they had a war council. And I'm of the opinion that Jacob probably should not have made as much of it. And when Hamor, the father of Shechem, came out to him, it's obvious what he came for. He wanted to get the girl for his son's wife. And Jacob probably should have yielded to that, because that was, shall I say, the best way out at the time. It's certainly the thing they did. It wasn't the best way by any means, and God did not approve of it. And Hamor communed with them, saying, "The soul of my son Shechem longeth for your daughter. I pray you, give her him to wife, and make ye marriages with us, and give your daughters unto us, and take our daughters unto you." Now, frankly, that would have been wrong, but this, I think, would have been right because of what had transpired and taken place. That is, that probably Dinah should have been given to him. Will you notice now what happened? "And ye shall dwell with us, and the land shall be before you. Dwell and trade ye therein, and get you possessions therein." And all of this reveals that Jacob is going to have to move on, that this is no place for him, mixing with these people in the land. "And Shechem said unto her father and unto her brethren, Let me find grace in your eyes, and what ye shall say unto me, I'll give. Ask me never so much dowry and gift, and I'll give according as ye shall say unto me, but give me the damsel to wife. And the sons of Jacob answered Shechem and Hamor his father deceitfully, and said, Because he had defiled Dinah their sister." Now, I feel like that Jacob here should have had certainly a little bit more to say to restrain these boys of what they're going to do, because they are deceiving the man. "And they said unto them, We cannot do this thing to give our sister to one that is uncircumcised, for that were a reproach unto us." And the thing that disturbs me about the incident is that the sin that's been committed isn't the reproach, but the fact that he was a foreigner made it difficult or impossible to give her as a wife. "But in this will we consent unto you, if ye will be as we be, that every male of you be circumcised. Then will we give our daughter unto you, and we will take your daughters to us, and we will dwell with you, and we will become one people." Now, this is the thing that they are to do. Go through the ritual of circumcision. And this ought to be a warning today to a great many. I know a fella that he married a girl. He told her that he would accept the Lord. In fact, the matter is, why, they came in for counseling and asked me to perform the ceremony. And I, of course, would not, with him not being a Christian. And she claimed she would not marry him unless he became a Christian. Well, when he came in, I talked with him. He said he would accept Christ. And then we had prayer. And then I asked him, I said, "Now, what have you really done?" And I never heard such humming and hawing, beating around the bush, as this boy did. And I very frankly said right before him, I said, "Young lady, I'll not perform the ceremony. I don't think the young man is converted." Well, they felt like I was being very harsh, and they went down the street and got another preacher. He performed the ceremony. She told me later that he had come to her and told her she tried to get him to go to church. And, of course, he had had a good reason for not coming to hear me preach, because I'd been so cruel to him. Then she agreed to go to another church. And they went two or three times. And then finally he just said to her point blank out, he said, "Really, I'm not a Christian." Well, just to go through the ceremony, even of saying you trust Christ, doesn't mean you have. And joining the church, I find a great many people today, they think if they just nod the head, faith doesn't seem to mean very much to them. It's a tremendous experience, friends, to trust Christ as your Savior. There's nothing quite like it, nothing to compare to it in this world. When you trust Christ as Savior, He does something for you. Didn't do anything for that boy. You know, Mark Twain had the same experience. He was not a Christian. And he was in love with a very beautiful, wonderful Christian girl. And she would not marry him until he became a Christian. And he professed that he accepted Christ as his Savior, and they started out that way. Well, Mark Twain became very famous, as you know, and he was entertained by all of the famous people of the world. And he moved in that society. And one day when he came back to his home in Missouri, he said to her, when she wanted to go to church, he said, "Look," and calling her by the pet name that he had for her, he said, "Look, I can't keep up the front any longer. You go on to church. I know now I'm not a Christian." May I say that that made a very unhappy home, and it absolutely spoiled the life of this lovely Christian girl. Now, here are these men saying, if you'll go through the rite of circumcision, it'll make everything all right. And a great many people think, well, if you join the church and nod your head and be able to use the right vocabulary and quote the right verse, that means you're Christian. My friend, that doesn't mean you're Christian. If you've trusted Christ, something's happened. And things are different now if you've trusted him. Now, the very interesting thing is, notice what happened. And there

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6: Took each man his sword and came upon the city boldly and slew all the males. This was really trickery, let me tell you. And Dinah's brothers were Simeon and Levi. They were full brothers that wanted to get revenge. And notice their revenge. They go a little too far. And the very fact that Hamor intended to dispossess Jacob and his sons of the great wealth which Jacob had accumulated in Haran, it doesn't justify the brutal act of Simeon and Levi, but it does reveal the impossible situation of dealing with the inhabitants of that land. And the thing they've done is a very terrible thing. Now notice, they slew Hamor and Shechem, his son, with the edge of the sword, and took Dinah out of Shechem's house and went out. The sons of Jacob came upon the slain and spoiled the city because they had defiled their sister. The other sons joined in on this. Now this reveals something in the family of Jacob, as you can see, that's not right, that they had learned in the home of Laban. They took their sheep, their oxen, their asses, that which was in the city and that which was in the field, and all their wealth, and all their little ones and their wives, took they captive and spoiled even all that was in the house. And Jacob said to Simeon and Levi, ye have troubled me to make me to stink among the inhabitants of the land, among the Canaanites, the Perizzites. And I, being few in number, they will gather themselves together against me and slay me, and I shall be destroyed, I and my house. Now again, notice something that is obviously wrong here in the life of Jacob. Jacob rebukes Simeon and Levi for giving him a bad name. He says, why, they'll all be after me. But he doesn't rebuke them for the sin that they've committed. That is the interesting thing here. We get today a wrong perspective, I think, sometimes of sin and of our actions. We think of the effect that it's going to have. Now, we have in the churches today, many men and women, for that matter, they won't take a stand on certain issues. Why? Well, the little crowd they run with may not accept them. They are with a little clique, and they don't dare stand for anything that the little clique wouldn't stand for. It's never a question of whether it's right or wrong. It's a question of whether it ingratiates me to the crowd. God have mercy today on Christians that shape their lives by those that are around them and are constantly looking for the effect their conduct's going to have on others. And they don't look on whether this is the right thing or the Christian thing, or as a child of God, is this something I should do or not do? And that's the reason our churches are filled today with those who compromise. And little wonder that today we have so many frustrated, unhappy Christians. I tell you, it's a wonderful thing to stand for the truth today. And when you stand for it, that you don't have to compromise. How wonderful it is when we'll do that. But poor old Jacob, he's growing, but he hasn't grown that far. You may be sure of that. And then these boys, of course, attempt to defend themselves, and they said, should he deal with our sister as with a harlot? Well, it's a good question. And I would say that if they wanted to take the judgment in their own hands, they first of all should have heard this boy out and let him marry their sister. It wouldn't be the right thing to do in the sense that it would be the best thing to do under the circumstances. But it's not the right thing by any means. But it's the only thing to do under the circumstances. And certainly that would have been better than to go to the extreme of murdering. And that's what it amounted to the inhabitants of that land. And friends, there's no excuse that can be offered. And I hope no one's attempting to justify these men. I certainly am not.

0: I have no defense to offer for them at all. They should not have done the thing that they did here. But we must understand that they are not living in the light of Romans 12. And Romans 12, beginning at verse 19, says, "Dearly beloved, avenge not yourselves, but rather give place unto wrath. For it is written, vengeance is mine, I will repay, saith the Lord. Therefore, if thine enemy hunger, feed him. If he thirst, give him drink. For in so doing, thou shalt heap coals of fire on his head. Be not overcome of evil, but overcome evil with good." Now, the whole thing boils down to this particular thing here. And that is, for a Christian today, Romans 12 is the policy that we should follow. The very minute we attempt to take revenge or get vengeance today, it means we're no longer walking by faith. We're saying we can't trust God to work this out. But very candidly, I'm not sure that you could bring these boys, and certainly Jacob, up to that level at this particular time. But you cannot justify this terrible deed that they have committed here. And you can well understand that they're acting because of their feeling for their sister and the shame that it brought upon the family. So you see that this boy Jacob now is beginning to see that a whole lot of chickens come home to roost, not just a few. Now, after this experience, why, this man, Jacob, now goes on back to Bethel. God calls him back to Bethel, and it's time that he get back to Bethel, by the way. We'll get into that chapter next time. Until then, may God richly bless you, my beloved.
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2: With SRN News, I'm Jason Walker. A congressional report says Minnesota Governor Tim Walz's administration ignored fraud warnings as billions vanished.
3: A Republican-led congressional oversight report alleges that senior Minnesota officials, including Democrat Governor Tim Walz, failed for years to act on warnings about fraud in the state's social services programs, allowing hundreds of millions of dollars in confirmed or alleged losses and placing billions more at risk. The Walz administration had the power to stop fraudulent payments to high-risk entities receiving federal nutrition and Medicaid funds, but the state repeatedly failed to act after officials raised concerns, according to a 205-page final staff report released by the House Oversight Committee on Monday. Bernie Bennett in Washington.
2: City Council member Nitha Ramon has advanced to a November runoff against L.A. Mayor Karen Bass, setting up an unexpected matchup between two Democrats. This is SRN News.
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14: The lovely, gracious, gentle submission of a Christian woman to her unsaved husband is the strongest evangelistic tool she has. It's not what she says, it is what she is.
15: Welcome to Grace to You with John MacArthur here on The Word. If you're a Christian and your spouse is not, what is the most effective way to evangelize him or her? Is there anything you can say or anything you can do that will cause them to turn to Christ? John MacArthur answers those questions as he continues his series here on Grace to You, titled Restoring Marriage. He'll look at concepts that aren't very popular today, things like submission, meekness, modesty, and he'll show you how these characteristics can not only bless your marriage, but can even draw your unbelieving spouse to Christ. Now here's John with today's lesson.
14: The lovely, gracious, gentle submission of a Christian woman to her unsaved husband is the strongest evangelistic tool she has. It's not what she says, it is what she is. The woman is to submit to her husband's leadership. That is a God-designed principle. Wives, submit to your husbands. Ephesians 5:22. Wives, submit to your husbands. In each case, your own husband. Colossians 3:18. The same thing comes from Paul in Titus 2:4-5. Young women are to be subject to their own husbands. Again, that possessive pronoun is there every time such a statement is made. The woman is to submit to the husband's leadership. This is her greatest tool of evangelism, the virtue of her wifely character. You might be interested to know, too, that this contributes to the happy marriage. Obviously, the Bible wouldn't advocate it if it didn't. I was interested in reading a McGill University Department of Psychiatry report. McGill University is a great Canadian university in the city of Montreal. And in the report from the psychiatry department of McGill, it says this: in the most successful marriages, the husband is emotionally stronger than the wife, and there is a clear-cut division of authority and responsibility between them. It was noted that marriages in which wives were emotionally dependent on their husbands almost always produced happier, better adjusted children. End quote. Obviously, that's true because that's consistent with God's design. The first duty of the wife then is submission. To put it another way, voluntary selflessness and dependence. There's a second responsibility in verse 2. Let's call this faithfulness. Number one is submission. Number two is faithfulness. Verse 2 says, as they observe your chaste and respectful behavior. Now, that's a very basic spiritual truth for a marriage. He's talking here about a pure life. What does chaste and respectful behavior mean? Well, it basically means irreproachable conduct. Faithful to her God, faithful to her husband. Don't break trust. You want to win your unsaved husband? One, be submissive. To be faithful. That's what chaste, respectful behavior means. Chaste means pure. It means you're not fooling around with anybody else. It means you're pure. Respectful, it means you have respect for him. You demonstrate that respect. You never get involved with anyone else, and you show him proper respect. The third principle comes in verses 3-6, and it is modesty. You have submission and its intention, which is to bring him to Christ. You have faithfulness in verse 2. And then you have modesty. Please notice verse 3, 4, 5, and 6. In verse 3 it says, let not your adornment be merely external, braiding the hair and wearing gold jewelry or putting on dresses. Now, he comes to a very important matter for the Christian wife trying to win her unsaved husband. He says, look, the normal, and I want to say this knowing there's a risk involved, the normal preoccupation of women is with the outside. And I think we would all agree with that. Certainly in our society, the normal preoccupation of women is with the outside, adornment. He says, Let not your adornment be merely external. You say, is he against combing hair? I don't think so. I don't think so. You say, is he against wearing gold jewelry? I don't think so. I don't think he's against that. After all, the beautiful woman, the bride in Song of Solomon, was bejeweled and wonderfully so. Is he against putting on dresses? No, I don't think so. What he is saying is, let not that be your incessant preoccupation to the disregard of the character inside. Boy, they got really carried away, and I don't have time to give you all the insight, but in the Greek and Roman world, there was an immense preoccupation with the outside. But that's not the true beauty. And I'll promise you, ladies, that external beauty does not capture the heart of your husband if there's nothing on the inside. Peter doesn't condemn all outward adornment, but what does he say? Verse 4, let your adornment be the hidden person of the heart. That's where the true beauty is. Hey, when you got married, it wasn't long before you really weren't too conscious of what she looked like, but you became very conscious of what she was like inside. That's the true beauty. Christianity has always existed in a world of luxury and a world of decadence. And Peter says, don't you spend your time and money adorning your body. And you know, that's a temptation. Here's a woman, she's got an unsaved husband. She doesn't have much of a happy relationship with him. And so she simply turns the other direction and spends her life indulging herself to make her external beauty all that it could possibly be and more. Peter says, don't do that. That's not how you win him to Christ. If you're going to be preoccupied, let it be the hidden person of the heart. What do you mean? I mean the inner person. The inner person. Character. Virtue. 1 Timothy 2:9. I want women to adorn themselves with proper clothing. That is, they ought to be clothed in a modest way. Modestly and discreetly, not with braided hair or gold or pearls or costly garments, but rather by means of good works as befits women making a claim to godliness. 1 Timothy 2:9 and 10. Work on the virtue of your life. Work on your character. That'll make you far more beautiful. By the way, the most beautiful women on the inside tend to be very beautiful on the outside. Have you noticed? Have you ever noticed how makeup can't change an ugly disposition? And have you noticed how makeup can't enhance a beautiful disposition? What is it that we are to do in adorning the inner person? Look again at verse 4. You are to adorn the inner person with the imperishable quality of a gentle and quiet spirit. Gentle means meek. Quiet means just that. Peaceful. Calm, in control. The word spirit means disposition. The most beautiful kind of woman is the woman with a meek, gentle, peaceful, calm, quiet disposition. That is the inner virtue that a woman is to pursue. And that is what wins the heart of a man. Not only that, would you please notice, it is precious in the sight of whom? Of God. It is highly valued by God. Now again, he's not forbidding all outward adornment. He is saying that you must work on the inside. Don't confuse spirituality with tackiness or sloppiness. That too calls attention to the outside and betrays a heart unconcerned to reflect the beauty that God has given to a woman. But the fact is, you're to be modest and to work on the inside. Look at verse 5. He gives an illustration. In this way, in former times, the holy women also who hoped in God used to adorn themselves, being submissive to their own husbands. Who are the holy women? Old Testament saints. They hoped in God. What does that mean? That they were true believers. He says, I'm not telling you anything new, but in Old Testament times, those women set apart unto God who put their hope in God used to adorn themselves in what way? Submissiveness to their husbands. That's the proper adornment. They are the models to follow.
16: I think about that when I think about all of the magazines. Patricia and I were walking through a market the other night, and I walked by the magazine rack, and I saw all these magazines. She commented on it. All these magazines with women on the front of them. I can't even tell you the names of them. I remember Self was one of them. Mademoiselle was another one. And Something Woman and Something Woman and This Woman and whatever. And every one, I didn't see the picture of a man on any magazine. Every one of them had a picture of a woman. And we call those women models, don't we? Models of what? For mercy's sakes. Models of virtue? No. Models of character? 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No. Models of inner beauty? No. Models of modesty? No. Models of submissiveness? No. Models of what? They're mannequins. Whatever there is hanging on the outside, and there's nothing on the inside that you'd want to follow in most cases. So if you want a model, don't buy Mademoiselle. Get your Bible and look for the holy women who are submissive to their own husbands. They are the models that you are to pattern your life after. And he names one in verse 6, Sarah. Sarah is a model. She's a model that you ought to look like. She's a model that you ought to pattern your life after. Why? She obeyed Abraham. She's a model of obedience. She called him Lord. That wouldn't be real popular today. Yes, Lord, what do you want? You see how far you women have drifted? It's biblical. Sarah obeyed Abraham, calling him Lord, Master. She's the model. By the way, calling him is in the present participle, the present tense. Constantly calling him Lord, constantly in submission to him. Why does he choose Sarah here? Because of the next statement. You have become her children if you do what is right without being frightened by any fear. He knows that if you're a believer, you're a child of Abraham by faith, right? You remember that, don't you? Very clearly outlined in Romans 4, 11 and 12 and Galatians 3, we are the children of Abraham by faith. And so he's just kind of tagging onto that and saying you not only will be the children of Abraham by faith, but you'll be the children of Sarah, Abraham's wife, by following her. So he's saying Christian women who follow the pattern of Sarah can be called Sarah's children as well as Abraham's children. You're not only children of faith, but you're children of submission. You not only follow the faith of Abraham, but the submission of Sarah. If you do what is right, that's what it says in verse 6. If you do what is right without being frightened by any fear, what do you think that means? Intimidated. I believe every single society since the fall has tried to intimidate a woman who wanted to be submissive to her husband. I don't think that's new. There are fears in being submissive, potential fears. If you're a Christian wife and you had an unsaved husband, you might be afraid to totally submit for fear of where it might lead you, into what sin it might result. You have to stop short of that. But Peter says, don't be intimidated, don't be frightened, don't be fearful, just do what's right, and what is right is to submit to your husband. That's the principle. It's the principle of submission, it's the principle of purity, it's the principle of modesty. That's how you win your husband without a word. You want to win that unsaved spouse? Be submissive, follow the beautiful pattern of Sarah, calling him Lord, doing what is right. Be pure and faithful to him in the physical and the emotional area. Be modest, decorate the inner beauty that may manifest itself on the outside, and don't get preoccupied with trying to fix the outside.
14: when the inside isn't what it ought to be. That's how you live as an alien and a stranger in a marriage, with the hope of influencing your husband for Christ. Finally, verse 7. Turn the tables. How does a husband win an unsaved wife? That's less frequent, but does happen. You husbands, likewise. What do you mean, likewise, Peter? You submit too. There's a submission on our part. Go back and read Ephesians 5:21. Submit yourselves to one another. Wives to the husbands, husbands to the wife. We don't submit to the authority of the wife. We don't submit to the leadership of the wife, to the headship of the wife. But we do submit, listen to this, to the needs of the wife. We subordinate our own little world and our own little agenda to meet the needs of the woman who is our wife, even if she's not a Christian. Verse 7 says, you husbands likewise, you have to submit just like the wife, just like the employee, just like the citizen. He's talking to Christian husbands, you husbands. It means he's writing to those scattered believers. You're the Christians. And you've got to take care of your wife. By the way, in that culture, a man could just kill his wife, as I pointed out. Cato, according to Roman law, says if you were to catch your wife in an act of infidelity, you can kill her without a trial. But if she was to catch you, she wouldn't venture to touch you with her finger. She has no such right. So you could just kill your wife if you want to get rid of her. But what is the responsibility of a Christian husband when he has an unsaved wife? Three things. Number one, very briefly, consideration. Live with your wives in an understanding way. Present tense, constantly be continuing to live with your wife in an understanding. That's gnosis again. That's knowledge. Deep experiential knowledge. What do you mean? Sensitive to her needs, sensitive to her feelings. And I believe it includes the sexual aspect as well. It includes intimacy. Because knowing someone means having an intimate relationship. Remember that? Cain knew his wife and she bore a child. You are to live with your wife in the most intimate way possible, sexually, emotionally. That doesn't change. Live is the word sonoikin. It means to be together with someone in the house. Stay intimate. Stay close. By the way, that same word, sonoikin, is used in the Septuagint for intercourse. So he is definitely talking with sexual overtones. You are to live with your wife in a deeply intimate way. Don't cut yourself off from her deepest physical, emotional needs just because she's not a Christian. You are to be sacrificially sensitive to that unsaved woman. You are to be thoughtful. You are to be respectful. That would frankly be kind of a revolutionary thing in that culture. For a man to become a Christian and then all of a sudden become totally respectful and sensitive and feeling toward his wife who didn't want anything to do with Christ would really be cross-grained. But that's exactly what it says. You are to nourish her, in the words of Ephesians 5, cherish her, protect her, insulate her, maintain that deep, deep, sensitive intimacy. Secondly, not only is there to be consideration, but there is to be chivalry. That's a good old word, isn't it? What does he say in verse 7? You have to live with her as with a weaker vessel since she is a woman. She's a weaker vessel. What do you mean by that? Well, first of all, weaker is a comparative. What's it compared to? Weak. So just keep that in mind. She's weaker, but you're what? Weak. So don't get, you know, overconfident about your great abilities. You're weak, she's weaker. What does it refer to? Physical, emotional, natural weakness. A woman is physically weaker. She must be protected. She must be provided for. She must be nourished. She must be cherished. So, husbands, you have an unsaved wife. Maintain deep intimacy with her, sensitivity to all of her needs, and understand that she needs your protection. She needs your provision. Third word, companionship. Consideration, chivalry, companionship. I love this. Grant her honor as a fellow heir of the grace of life. What's the grace of life? It's not eternal life. It's not saving grace. Grace simply means a gift. What's the best gift that life has to offer? Marriage. That's God's grace gift to everybody. You're heirs together. That's a very important statement. He's not speaking spiritually here. He's speaking maritally. We know he's talking about an unsaved wife because he says, you husbands likewise. And he ties it into 3:1, where you've got a Christian in an unsaved environment, 2:18, where you have a Christian in an unsaved environment, 2:12 and 13, where you have a Christian in an unsaved environment. So he is saying, look, you must live with her as a fellow heir of the grace of life. Cultivate companionship, friendship. Respect her as heirs together of the grace of life, the best that life has to offer, the topping on life. This calls for fellowship, partnership, friendship, companionship, communion. So he says, husbands, do that. And if you are not considerate, and if you are not chivalrous, and if you are not a companion, look at the end of verse 7. Your prayers will be what? Hindered. What do you think he's praying for? He's praying for what? The salvation of his wife. But that prayer is going to be hindered if he is not treating her in this way, with deep intimacy, with great protection, provision, and with friendship, companionship. Then his prayers won't be hindered. So how do you win an unsaved partner? By living an exemplary Christian life. Just that simple. Just that simple. The role is always the same. You submit to God's ordained pattern for that social relationship, and you live it out to the maximum to please God. And God will honor you as a testimony wherever you are.
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20: 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Some people have values that are shaped by their personal experiences. If they grew up impoverished, for example, they're going to be particularly sympathetic with the plight of the poor. Every politician bases his decisions on his values. The real question is, from where do those values come? Are those values determined by popular opinion, by peers, by ego, or by the unchanging principle of God's Word?
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31: If you fall, if you do wrong, you know, just like in the Lord's Prayer,
0: You know, he said, forgive us our sins as we forgive others. He already has paid for that sin 2,000 years ago, which means he already knows the ones you haven't even done yet. Mm-hmm. And he paid for those too.
30: That's Pastor John Burke, and he's with us today on Focus on the Family with Jim Daly. Thanks for joining us. I'm John Fuller.
1: John, these can be tough questions, but do you know someone who's 100% in tune with God?
30: Now, this is a tough question. I'd have to say I've known people who are really close to and they hear God a lot. I've never known anybody that's 100% in touch with God.
1: Yeah, it's kind of like who got a
30: that's
1: perfect
30: like
1: score on the
30: Jesus.
1: SAT.
30: Yeah.
1: But, you know, hey, 1 Thessalonians 5:16-18 tells us, rejoice always, pray without ceasing, give thanks in all circumstances. I love that because I think we fail to do that so often. Mm. But give thanks in all circumstances, for this is the will of God in Christ Jesus for you. And what a great reminder. And it does get difficult. I got to admit that. We get into squabbles maybe with our spouse, our kids. Things chew at us to where, did we really get an A+ in how we reflect God's character? Maybe not always. But the good news is he makes a way for us to repent, to try again and do over those things that we don't do so well the first time. Today, we're going to give you a clear picture of what it looks like to do life with God, to challenge yourself, actually, to deepen that relationship with the Lord so that more often than not, you're responding exactly the way you should.
30: I like the way you put that. And John Burke is the right man to help us unpack this. He's the pastor and founder of Gateway Church in Austin, Texas. He's married to Kathy. They have an adult son and an adult daughter. And he's the author of a number of books. One that we're going to be talking about today is called Soul Revolution, How Imperfect People Become All God Intended.
1: John, welcome back to Focus.
2: Oh, thanks for having me back, Jim.
1: It's so good to have you. In from Austin.
2: Hey,
1: listen, obviously, you're a pastor, but there was a time, maybe even when you were a pastor, which is probably the core of my question, but there was that time when you really struggled with God over trusting him. I think that's every believer's challenge. I mean, Lord, seriously?
2: There was a time?
1: Yeah. If, then, those kind of questions. If you're so good, then why is this happening to me?
2: Yeah.
1: And yeah, I love that refreshing idea that even pastors have that challenge sometimes too, even though they know the word really well. So what was the battle for you in trusting God?
2: Well, there hasn't been one.
1: I appreciate that.
2: No, I really do think, you know, God is trying to peel us like an onion down to the core of who we are and who he is.
1: Why is that? What is his goal in that?
2: Well, I think it gets to what he really wants. But I think part of getting to that, he doesn't force us. He leads us gently, sometimes not so gently. And so my first disappointment, you know, I was not necessarily, I wasn't a believer. I was an engineer before I became a pastor. But my dad died of cancer. And I remember standing at his gravesite and looking at, you know, these two dates separated by a dash.
1: Mm-hmm.
2: And I was just looking at them and I was thinking about how life gets summed up in two dates and a dash. You know, when we're born, when we die, and yet there's this dash in between.
1: Yeah.
2: And what's the dash for, right? Yeah. What are we going to make of the dash? What's it really about? And as I was standing there just thinking about that, you know, my dad had kind of defined success the way everybody defines success in our culture. You know, you make a lot of money, you have a great family, you know, take great vacations and, you know, you're independent, financially well off and all that. And yet on his deathbed, he had said something to me. He said, John, I'd give it all back if I could just have my health and my family.
1: Wow.
2: And that marked me.
1: Yeah.
2: And I stood there thinking about that, and it actually led me on a journey coming to faith in Jesus. And at the same time, asking the question, what is success? You know, and because the truth is, I had these deep longings. We all do. We all have deep longings. We have dreams and hopes and aspirations. And I had many of the same. You know, I had a plan. I was going to, you know, get my engineering degree, which I did. I'm going to get an MBA. I'm going to start my own company. I'm going to have a beautiful, wonderful wife who loves me and I love her and 2.3 kids and vacations and
1: right?
2: We all have those. And yet it kind of rocked me too, thinking back, But it can all be taken away in an instant. So what is it? What is it all about?
1: Yeah, I mean, that's really good. Let me pull you back a bit, because in the book you also mentioned an experience with your dad about building a train, I think when you were a boy. And that had a good analogy for you. You learned something out of that. Mm. I don't know why you took so long to come to Christ, John, but I mean, what was that analogy with the train set and building it?
2: Yeah, when I was, you know, I don't know, maybe 8, 10, my dad got one of those HO train sets. You remember those, that, you know, electric trains. But we decided to build a Colorado-like landscape, Pikes Peak, you know.
1: Beautiful.
2: We did. And, you know, so we paper mache'd, we sculpted it, we laid out the track. It went through mountains and tunnels, and there were, you know, towns and all this. And it was amazing. It took us, you know, I don't know, 5 months probably to build it.
1: Yeah.
2: And it was awesome. And when it was done, we high-fived and, you know, we turned it on and it went around, and it was amazing. But after about a month of watching the train go around and around, it started to lose its interest. And what I realized looking back is that it wasn't just the train moving and going around that was so wonderful about that. It was me and my dad doing it together.
1: Uh-huh. Sure.
2: It was us making it together. The point for us is that there are a lot of dreams we have. There are a lot of hopes. There are a lot of ambitions. They're not bad. They're not necessarily bad. In fact, many of them are good, but many of them are like a finger pointing somewhere. And I believe where it's pointing is relationship. Without the relationship, first with God, and then with others, all those other things, they lose their meaning. They're just a train going around and around.
1: Yeah.
2: Just a dash between, you know, two dates.
1: You know, it's interesting because I think of people who tell the story of having that desire to make a lot of money and become a millionaire by the time they're 25, 30. And then you talk to some people that have actually done it, and they speak about how empty it was. You know, they thought it was going to be something grand, something incredibly rewarding and filling.
2: Right.
1: And then they get there and they're going, it really didn't have the impact I thought it would.
2: Right. So that's one of the things I talk about in Soul Revolution. We all have deep longings. They're good. I think they're from God. But sometimes we have shallow strategies.
1: Huh.
2: In other words, we don't really understand how are these deepest longings going to be met. But what if you have all those, but you still don't have contentment?
1: Right.
2: What if you still struggle with anxiety and worry all the time? And I know multimillionaires who still worry all the time.
1: Right.
2: They've told me. So is there something deeper still? You know, or maybe you want security. You want to know you're going to be safe and secure. Okay. Maybe you build a fortress to make sure whatever happened in the past doesn't happen again, because that's often where it comes from. But what if you can't trust people and don't have intimate relationship? What if you don't really feel loved? Is that security enough? So our deepest longings, when we start to drill down, they're spiritual.
1: Right.
2: They're what God promises by his Spirit. Love, joy, peace, patience, kindness, goodness, gentleness, faithfulness, self-control, those kinds of things. And our deepest longings only get met when we understand what God's deepest longing is too. And God's want, God's dream is for intimate relationship with you,
1: with me. Yeah, let me get into that a little bit, because in the book you talk about God's longings. I don't know that I've ever thought of that other than God loves us and God built us for a relationship with him. But I didn't carry it to the next conclusion, which is why did he do that?
2: Yeah.
1: And that's your point.
2: Well, and if you think about it, you know, if his main desire was to get people to do right and quit doing wrong, if he's God, couldn't he make us? Couldn't he force us to stop doing wrong and do right?
1: Right.
2: He could. So why doesn't he? Well, because there must be something deeper he wants. He allows free will even against his will. Why? Well, because you can't have love without free will. You can't.
1: Exactly right.
2: I mean, let's say you fall in love with some person, right?
1: Mm-hmm.
2: And you want them to love you back. You could shower them with gifts, right? With good things, but they might love the gifts, but not so much you still, right? So you can't actually buy real love. You could try to force them. I guess you could put a gun to their head and say, marry me or love me, or, and they might, out of fear, parrot it. But we would all know that's not love. Love must be free. That's true for God as well. And so that explains a lot of why God allows the things he allows in this world, and even uses our disappointments to show us what it is deep down we really are longing for as well.
1: No, that is so good. You know, it's interesting, though, because we typically in the church will lean toward living a life that's more perfect, that is, you know, sinless, because it's pretty obvious in Scripture that's the goal. But the irony of ironies is the Lord is saying everything that you've just said, that, you know, you're going to learn more about me through those valleys that you go through, sinful valleys, right?
2: Well,
1: and we don't really, we don't understand that, I think, as well as we should. That God, we're not sure. We tend to think of God as like a grandfather who's shocked at our behavior, that would have never thought that you could do that.
2: Yeah.
1: But he knows everything. He knows how we behave as human beings, sinful human beings. Nothing is going to shock him.
2: And the other incredibly freeing truth is that the life God wants with us is so simple. It's so simple. It really is. And we don't have to work real hard. We don't have to try real hard. You know, when my dad said that on his deathbed, the reason it struck me is because what someone says as their last words is what, you know,
1: it's poignant.
2: That's the salient point of life to them, right? Well, you know, Jesus did the same thing. He told us what matters most, and it's one thing. There's only one thing you have to do as a Christian. Listen up.
1: Yeah,
2: lean in. But think about it. When Mary and Martha were preparing dinner for Jesus and the disciples, remember?
1: Mm-hmm.
2: You know, and Martha's busy, and she's frustrated with Mary sitting there listening to Jesus. And Jesus says to her, Martha, you're working so hard. You're so stressed out. There's only one thing necessary. And Mary's chosen it. Okay, so just pause. Like, only one thing is necessary? Well, we better figure out what that one thing is and focus on that. And that is the same thing Jesus was saying his last night on earth. So John chapters 13 through 17 is actually what I base Soul Revolution, the book, on, because Jesus said to us what was most important, and it's the same one thing. So the one thing he said to Mary and Martha was listening.
1: Mm-hmm.
2: Listening to the Lord is what's most important. But he said it in a different way his last night on earth. So he knows he's going to leave. He's trying to get it across to them. John chapter 15, he says, look, I am the vine, you are the branches. And I believe they're actually going from the upper room down to the Garden of Gethsemane. They were going through the vineyard. He picks up a branch and he goes, let me just stick it in your head, guys. It's this simple. A branch doesn't have to work hard to produce fruit. All it has to do is stay connected to the trunk, the vine. And fruit happens naturally.
1: Mm.
2: I'm the vine, you're the branches. Stay connected to me and you will bear much fruit. Apart from me, you can do some good things. No. You can build big businesses. You can have great families. You can do this and that. But nothing that he intended. Nothing that gets at the deepest longings. Apart from me, you can do nothing. So this would be the one thing. That's the whole point that I'm trying to get across in Soul Revolution.
1: Mm.
2: That actually, all we have to do is learn to stay connected moment by moment to God's Spirit, and the rest of the things take care of themselves.
1: Right.
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1: John, that's the core of the book, this idea of the 60-60 experiment. So describe what that is and let's talk about it.
2: Well, let me tell you how I came to it.
1: Okay.
2: Because just like anything else, many times it only comes through disappointment. Trying to get my deep longings met with a shallow strategy, and God using that to show me, how do I get what I really want with connection to him? So when we planted Gateway Church, nothing went as planned.
1: And here's a disclaimer. Normally with the Lord, it doesn't work out the way you think it should. It's rare.
2: Yeah, and we all know that, but when it actually hits, our response is different, right?
3: Right.
2: You know, so we were supposed to launch in the General Cinema movie theater. We had, you know, built this core group, raised money. We're, you know, we sent out invitations and mailers, and 2 weeks before, General Cinema Los Angeles calls me and says, you can't do church in our movie theater. It's bad for business. So I go back to the guy in Austin who signed the contract, and, you know, well, he wasn't supposed to sign the contract, apparently. I'm talking to lawyer friends. I'm trying to figure out what to do. We're going to have a bunch of people show up in 2 weeks, and no one, we can't meet. And nothing worked. And finally, in desperation, finally, we call prayer meeting of our core group. Mm-hmm. And on my way out the door to this prayer meeting, the phone rings. This is back when phones rang, you know, and you had to go back and get them.
1: Right, yeah, you didn't put them in your pocket.
2: On my cell phone. And it was a pastor friend in Cincinnati who had this prompting to get someone he had led to the Lord connected to our church who was moving to Austin. And I told him, well, I don't know, we're going to have church. And I told him why. And he said, well, I think there's someone in my church who might know someone in the movie industry. Want me to talk to him? And I said, sure. I didn't think about it.
1: Right.
2: We go and we pray. The next week, I was like one desperate attempt. I go back to the movie house in Austin. And when I walked in, the guy goes, well, you guys have good connections. I'm like, what do you mean? He goes, you haven't heard? He said, the president of General

0: whatever you want.
1: When the world is just too much, turn it off and turn on positive, encouraging K-Love.
2: I'm gonna praise.
1: World I'll off. Praise K-Love on.
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6: Oh, I guess not. Because the truth is, if God, you know, loving God, loving my family, loving the people who are coming, and even with the difficulties that come, is not enough. God has to do things my way, or I get mad and angry and frustrated with him. And so what I realized in this, and this is getting to the core of this whole 60-60 experiment in Soul Revolution, is Jesus' prayer, what he taught us to pray is, your kingdom come, God, your will be done on earth as it is in heaven. Because God's will mostly is not done on earth. Because we spend most of our time trying to get my will be done. And that includes Christians and even pastors. And so I spent a whole year just practicing waking up every morning, surrendering my will, and trying to only do God's will during that day as best I understood it.
7: Right.
6: And it was amazing.
7: Well, and that's the challenge you put in the book. So let's talk about 60-60. What are you challenging your readers to do?
6: Yeah. So it came from that year of this experiment I did personally, and the joy I started to feel, the peace I started to feel, a deeper love for my children. I mean, these things that I really wanted, it was amazing. And I'm mowing the yard one day, and I'm talking to the Lord about it, and I'm just saying, I wish the people in my church could understand how great this life is with you. And I had the thought, do an experiment. For 60 days, you know, it takes time to change a habit.
7: Right.
6: 60 days, every 60 minutes, set your watch beeper to go off, set an alarm to go off, or something to remind you, abide in me, remain in my love, as Jesus said in John 15, you know, and you will bear much fruit. Apart from me, you can do nothing. So just get them to try it for 60 days and see what happens. And we did that. Thousands of people have done this experiment, and it's life changing.
7: That's amazing.
6: It's life changing.
7: Yeah.
6: But it's what Jesus said over and over, right? Paul said it in Galatians chapter 5:16, walk by the Spirit and you won't carry out the desires of the flesh. You don't have to try to stop sinning or try to break that habit or this habit or that addiction. Just walk by the Spirit and you won't do that. Instead, the fruit of the Spirit, love, joy, peace, patience, kind, all that will start to grow.
7: Yeah.
6: Only one thing is necessary, Martha.
7: Listen.
6: It's the one thing. So we have to learn to stay connected. So that's the experiment. And here's the whole idea. We're all in the habit. I mean, just think about it. When you wake up on the typical day, how much time do you spend making your plans and thinking about how to get them done? Versus, Lord, what are you doing and what do you want me to do in each thought, in each moment, in each decision with my coworkers, with my children? And do we realize how much God loves us and is always with us and actually wants to guide us? That's what Jesus said in John 16. I'm going to send my Spirit. He will always be with you, and he will lead you into truth.
7: Yeah.
6: He'll lead you in the way of truth.
7: You know, John, in that regard, some people that might read the scripture says, you know, pray unceasingly. And you go, seriously, how do you even do that? How do you, you know, you got to go to do your banking. You got to work. How do you pray unceasingly? Like you're constantly in a state of prayer. It has that feel to it, like, man, it sounds impossible to do every hour, every 60 minutes. But yeah, people, really, John? I mean, really?
6: And that's what I like to say is, that's not what we're doing. We're not trying to beat the Muslims in, instead of five times of prayer a day, we're going to do 12.
7: Right.
6: That's not it. That's not it. It is learning to do life with this God who wants to do life with us, who truly loves us more than we can possibly imagine. And God is so good. I mean, this is the thing, is we've got to realize how much he loves us. In fact, one little experiment I've asked people to do sometimes is,

0: to realize that all love we experience is borrowed love. You know, this hit me one time when my children were little. And you know, when your children are little, they're so cute. They're so wonderful. But they're cuter when they're sleeping.
1: Not always. Those little cutie pies.
0: Well, and, you know, they're just there and there's just a little angelic face sleeping. And one night, I was just watching my daughter sleep and just praying over her. And I just had this overwhelming sense of love for her, you know, just overwhelming. And in that moment, I heard the whisper of God say, "I love you more." And it shocked me.
2: Right.
0: I mean, it wasn't audible. It was just a thought.
2: It came out of left field. I know the feeling.
0: But then as I started to ponder it, you know, the Bible tells us God is love. There is no love apart from him, which means that all the love I've ever felt or given is just borrowed love. And he loves me more. And he loves you more. Whoever you are, whatever you've done, it doesn't matter. He loves you more than you love your children, your spouse, more than you've experienced love from your grandparents, your parents. It's all borrowed love.
2: Yeah, it's so good.
0: And the point of that is, unless we realize who God is, and that because of what he's done for us in Christ, he did that so we will walk with him. He didn't do that just to get us into heaven one day. And believe me, I wrote about heaven. I know about that, right? That's not why. He wants us to do life with him in this loving relationship. That's what Jesus was trying to get across in John 15.
2: Yeah.
0: As the Father has loved me, so have I loved you. Right?
2: Yeah.
0: And no greater love than to lay down his life. And abide, he said, in that love. And you will abide in my love when you obey me, when you obey my commands, when you do what I say.
2: When you listen.
0: Listen and respond. Exactly. Mm-hmm. So that's the 60-60 experiment.
2: Yeah.
0: So what I say is, it's not stopping every 60 minutes to pray. It's not that. If you do that, it's good. It's just totally missing it. What it actually is it's trying to reorient ourselves from a habit of ignoring God most of the day to realizing that God is with us all through the day and loves us and actually wants to guide and help us.
2: Yeah.
0: And I think what helps people is realizing it's not changing your life, it's reorienting your life. So in other words, you don't have to change necessarily anything you're doing, but do it with the Lord. Think about it this way. You're already going through life talking to yourself anyway. Okay, what am I going to do now? Oh, why did that person do that? Oh, wait, no. You've got this constant conversation in your head between you and yourself. Just let God in.
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9: 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It is Monday. It's June 8th. Is that right, Will?
11: That's correct.
9: June 8th, the year 2026. Welcome to Seculo. We're going to be taking your calls at 1-800-684-3110. Will's in studio. Jordan's in studio. And we've got a packed show. Jeff Balaban from ACLJ Jerusalem is going to be joining us. Of course, if you've been following what's going on in Israel, the rockets and missiles have returned. War has essentially restarted, it feels, after what was months of relative quiet. Israel had kind of gone back into normal. Its job. And we could talk about that with Jeff a little bit later. At the same time, you had a couple different instances in the mainstream media where it feels like the chaos and the meltdown is occurring. And look, it's also occurring, I want to say, not just because you have President Trump in the White House and someone who can be a little bit more aggressive. It's also, remember, we're in a new day. This is 2026. You're going to see a lot of shakeup in the news, and not just with the CBS situation, not with just Barry Weiss, not with just conservatives. You're going to see it across the board because they are in a...

0: bit of chaos to figure. I think we are in a moment of media consolidation. We're in a moment of a completely restructuring of how news media is going to run. And though you may agree or disagree with how CBS and Paramount and all of them have handled, maybe sort of their, you could say, maybe there's a bias there from one political party or another. Not that there hasn't been on all sides of the news for decades and decades, and now they're just getting a little taste of what it's like. But you are also seeing them finally have to respond to the age of new media. After people who are probably complaining about the death of 60 Minutes, probably haven't watched 60 Minutes in decades themselves, if not ever.
1: Well, and it's important to break this down, and that's exactly what we're going to do. We're going to play some shocking sound for you. But once again, what you're seeing is the self-importance of these journalists, that they believe that without them, that this country will fall away. And in reality, we know that they have let their biases creep in, that they have let their agendas creep in, and they are...

0: not. Let's talk about that when we get back. Phone lines are open for you at 1-800-684-3110. What do you want from your news media in 2026? We'll be right back on Seculo, but hey, in the meantime, I want you to become an ACLJ champion. It's at ACLJ.org/champions.
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0: It's that simple.

0: upset about being fired from 60 Minutes. And again, 60 Minutes has created great content for decades. I don't want to pretend like they haven't been a mainstay in mainstream media and have done a good job. But what has happened is you have new ownership, you have new people in charge, and you know what? It's 2026. It's okay for these things to change. So we're going to go over that, and we also are going to hear from Scott Pelley himself. Do you want to start with Scott Pelley or President Trump? Will, where do you want to go?
1: I actually want to start with President Trump here, and then we'll get to the Scott Pelley, because it's

0: one-sided, crooked networks. All right, let's call it quits because I've had enough. Thank you, darling. Have a good
1: Mr.
0: time.
1: Mr. President, let's please. I traveled all the way to Wisconsin.
0: I've sat in the rain with you for an hour.
1: Wisconsin.
0: On and off in the rain, and I've given you.

0: as if he sat down, got one question, and stormed out.
1: Yeah, and that's what I, honestly, that's what I thought had happened, because I had not seen the whole, I do not watch Meet the Press every week. I was not aware of anything other than that clip that was going around. So to see that, also, you're right. The self-importance of, we traveled all the way here. That is what you do with presidents of the United States. You're also from Washington, D.C. to what, Milwaukee or wherever this may be? That's an 80-minute flight.
2: But it's also, that's your job. Your job is to go cover this. And if you get your, now your second sit down with the president, maybe do-

0: don't go back to the nasty things about his boss in a meeting with multiple people, and they said, you know what, you're not going to work here anymore. And here's how he
1: anyone who's listening to this, try that with your boss and see what happens here. You know,
0: literally say, you have murdered my job. That's what he said in the meeting, and he reiterated that later. But this is him. This is bite two, because this goes to that self-importance factor, because he was responding to President Trump saying a litany of things about Scott Pelley, as well as saying, like, they don't even care about this country. And here's where the self

0: self-importance shines
1: up with water in the desert. I'm not aware that the President of the United States has ever done any of those things for his country. Please correct me if I'm wrong. You become a journalist because you love the First Amendment. You become a journalist because you love the country. And while all the other descriptions,

0: that the president
1: to get us the information. More respect than you possibly know to all of those people, including Scott Pelley in that situation. However, do not pretend also you are a soldier. Not pretend you are fighting for the country in that way. That is a very different thing. You start really getting into the stolen valor kind of warning. You could be, you're voluntarily being in that. Obviously, we have a volunteer military as well, but it's a different situation than being the one who are the actual targets. And to then say, correct me if I'm wrong, I don't know if the president has ever done that, the commander-in-chief of the country.
2: Right, he's been the commander-in-chief multiple times now. He's been reelected after the 2020 debacle. And so... He-

0: He is now.
1: I don't know if that simply applies anymore.
2: Yeah.
1: There are plenty of people, by the way, in the history of journalism that were what? Propagandists. I mean, let's not be, you know, beat around the bush here. I mean, some of the most legendary journalists of our time were not always on the up and up. So let's not just give some blanket. You want to be a journalist because you love the First Amendment. I don't know. There are a lot of journalists who are doing double duty, who have always been people who are against the First Amendment.

0: are against.
1: All of a sudden, you get fired because you go trash your boss in a meeting. And we'll play when we come back how he compared getting fired at the end of his career, because it's absurd. It goes back to, no, he's saying he does it because he loves the First Amendment. In reality, he loves himself. And that is the way that he is putting that forward. It's the same with Kristen Welker saying, I traveled all the way to Wisconsin. Yeah, normally, because that's what they called flyover country. They didn't care to stop
2: there. Yeah, look, these.

0: 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It's that.
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0: Welcome back to Seculo. We have a bunch of calls coming in, and I want you to call in too, so keep this going. 1-800-684-3110. We're talking about Scott Pelley's comments. We're also talking about President Trump storming out of that Meet the Press interview. What the landscape is of the mainstream media in 2026, as we have seen such a shift over the last few years, that really their relevancy, and really any sort of claim they can even have to shifting people's thoughts and minds. I don't think that exists near as much as people, maybe not as much as they think they hold. And when was the last time you seriously watched any of these programs? We live in a very fragmented society now. Sure, they have their audience. And again, legendary broadcast, 60 Minutes. I got nothing but respect for a lot of the people who've been working on that show for decades and decades and decades. I like that we have some of those long-standing things. But it doesn't mean things don't change. Scott Pelley, though, was so upset, and he started comparing himself to not only a widow or a widower, someone who felt like their spouse was murdered based on him losing his job after having an outburst at work. Plus, you had him saying, essentially, you know, he's been in the foxholes with soldiers, and not only that, started to almost act like he was a combat veteran. And though I understand and I respect wartime journalists who go and put themselves in harm's way, it is very different to me than someone who is an active duty soldier, an active duty Marine, some part of the Navy, Air Force. Let's take a call. We got a lot of calls coming in. I want to start with Dave, who is calling on line three. Dave, go ahead.
4: Yeah, I got to say that Scott Pelley's comment is completely insulting to anybody who actually wore the uniform, who volunteered to put their life on the line for the freedoms that we benefit from. I have never heard a comment like that sets me off like I am right now.
0: Yeah, Dave, I understand that. I mean, look, I'm not going to stand here and take stolen valor and say that I have any sort of way other than to say thank you for doing what you've done. Thank you for your service to the country. And thank you to all the people. And again, like I said, thank you to the journalists, the wartime journalists that do go into war zones and actively do it. But let's not pretend it's the same thing. And the holier-than-thou journalistic integrity that is coming upon these characters, and I don't even put Scott Pelley on blast. It is sort of the nature of that era of journalists.
5: Well, here's also where I want to draw this this little experiment out a little bit more about the self-importance versus them saying, you know, we are the most important thing. Like, this is, we love the First Amendment, and we go into this knowing that all these things can happen. We are the last line of defense of democracy. There's lines like that as well from his interview. But here's the problem. Because the Kristen Welker line of questioning that prompted the end of the interview was when he mentioned something about the mayoral race in Los Angeles with Spencer Pratt, where what did we see? We saw a very statistically anomalous situation where the person who was the third amount of votes getters, Karen Bass, who was the leader, all of a sudden stopped getting votes from the mail-in ballots.
0: Yeah, at least not in mass.
5: And in mass, it was all going to the person in third place, which is now gone ahead of Spencer Pratt in the mayoral election. You know what true journalism is? Why does this happen? Asking the question about our elections. Why does this happen? Why does it seem that these only happen to benefit one ideology when there's a big push of ballots that come in after the fact. That's real journalism, asking the question, not yelling at the president, you've never presented any evidence. You've never presented any evidence. Curiosity is the core of journalism and the First Amendment.
0: Right. If those election results had come in during the first night, we would not be having the chaos that is ensuing right now.
5: Right.
0: It is, you have once again created a question mark that the American people don't want.
3: Which is, do our votes actually get counted? Do our votes actually matter? And the answer is, it's starting to get more and more unclear if they do. And that is not good for future elections, because as conservatives, we need conservative and independent voters to come out and elect conservatives. They have to believe that their vote will matter. If we fall into the trap that our vote doesn't matter, guess what happens? We never win if people don't go and vote.
0: Yeah, because it could be that everything is on the up and up and that all those votes are accurate. And that, you know, there was nothing foul play involved, but it doesn't matter because you have planted a seed. You've planted a seed for days that we've already lived through a couple times.
5: Well, and once again, in that interview that led to the president saying, I'm done here, because she kept pushing, you have no evidence. She kept saying, that's just how it works in California. The officials are saying they're trying to count as fast as they can,
0: know they're slow.
5: It's California, supposed to be the most advanced culture, the most advanced technology. That's where all the tech firms, until they started leaving, were based. That is California. And you're going to tell me your excuses, and you as a journalist, the defender of the First Amendment, the defender of democracy in this country, are going to take it at its word from local officials that, yeah, we're slow, when it keeps happening to the same individuals that all of a sudden get these statistical anomalies? It makes no sense. So try and make it make sense. Do real journalism instead of going to the president of the United States and saying, you always say this, but you have no evidence. Maybe if you did your job, there'd be actual evidence one way or the other to come back with that line of discussion. So yeah, after an hour, I can understand probably when your producer's in your ear saying, hey, we've got enough for a show. Maybe push him now that he's going to walk out.
0: Yeah, and they do that, by the way. That is how the media works. Let's go quickly, if he's still there, to Tim, who is calling on line four. Tim, you there?
6: Yeah, I'm there.
0: Go ahead.
6: Yeah, I just wanted to say, you know, this stolen valor thing, the Mike Waltz in Minnesota and this Pelley guy, my wife's grandfather was in Storm Normandy and watched his buddies drop like flies. The guys that Pelley was, you know, to his left and to his right, making thousands of dollars while he's making millions, are protecting him. And to steal their valor, it's just pitiful.
0: I mean, Tim, that's what I was saying. It's like, remember, this is someone who's claiming this. You know, you do it for the First Amendment. You also do it because you're in an ad-supported business, you know, brought to you by,
5: You were the king of a storied broadcast. You had a career. You thought you were untouchable. You thought you could go in there and say whatever you want about your boss, your new boss, and get away with it. And so much so, here's bite four. When he found out he was being fired, let's roll it.
7: I can hear how much this has hurt you.
8: Yes, it's like your spouse being murdered. And I don't care about me. It's not about me. I am not emotional about this because I have lost this job. I've done it for a long time. I've had the greatest experiences. But the people I leave behind treated in this way, that breaks my heart. And it's going to take me a long time to get over it, to be perfectly honest.
0: I mean, that is, it's almost a comedy routine. It's a job, okay? You lost a job, and you are, let's talk to anyone who's actually had their spouse murdered. And let's see if you feel the same way about losing any job. And how pretentious and ridiculous. I like Scott Pelley for his historical impact on journalism. I like 60 Minutes, but it's these kind of things that make you question all of it and everyone involved in these media outlets. We got a second half hour coming up. I want you to be a part of the show, too. 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
12: News this hour. There are reports the left-wing city council member Nitha Ramon has advanced to a November runoff against Los Angeles Mayor Karen Bass, setting up an unexpected match between the two Democrats. Here's Ken Lorman.
13: Ramon, once a political ally of Karen Bass and backed by the Democratic Socialist of America, made a last-minute entry into the election. If the race is over, Republican Spencer Pratt, who drew national attention for challenging liberalism in the heavily Democratic city, failed to secure enough votes to make the runoff and is out of the running.
12: Well, the New York Knicks had hoped to take a commanding 3-0 lead in the NBA Finals, but it wasn't meant to be. San Antonio knocking off the Knicks 115-111. This is SRN News.
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21: Recorded.

leftist mayor in charge of New York. His first lady publicly expressed being on the side of the terrorists in 9/11 and October 7th. She expressed associations with actual Islamic radical causes and anti-Western rhetoric that previous generations of Democrats would have considered politically radioactive, suicidal even. Yet now, it barely causes a hiccup inside the modern left. Meanwhile, up in Maine,

I don't know if you've been patently stealing an election for a runoff. And somehow this is all supposed to just be normalized and people are just supposed to accept it. That's the astonishing thing.

single day. And so that's why we take a little bit of time before we get into the bulk of the news and all the rest of the stuff on the show each day. We want to take a few minutes just to ask the big question, how do we live? Joining us this week is the senior pastor at Urban Ministry Center here in the New York tri-state area, Bishop R.C. Hugh Nelson, who has been with us on two previous occasions. The last time, I think, we spoke about the prodigal son, but this week, a new study. Bishop, it's good to have you back.

used as an illustration to the congregation in terms of the validity, the importance of a foundation. I cited

0: see cracks in the foundation or even airline cracks in the walls, uneven floors, bouncy or rotten wood, doors and windows no longer in alignment. We also see gaps between walls on the ceilings or the floor. And of course, we have the danger of water damage. So just like a building is a foundation of a family. And the problem many times in the family, we see the cracks. We see the airline cracks. We see some if the problems would take care of themselves. And when we ignore those signs, ultimately the building, the marriage, or the family falls apart. And God's desire is that our families be grounded on a foundation established in God.
1: Having our foundations in place is kind of vital to the very witness that we show the other people.

almost detect, even if we don't have a background in building, we can detect that there are signs where the foundation is becoming faulty. We may

0: people.
1: One of my favorite psalms, as my family and I would meet around devotional times, except God builds a home, all of our efforts fail. Step, he watches, he preserves us, we're not able to keep ourselves. And so foundation is so important. And of course, you may be living in an apartment or a house.

0: house. Address the problem. You have to acknowledge the signs. And that's my encouragement to so many Christian marriages and families. Now we're having even more step marriages where individuals now bring a fractured family with another fractured family trying to make a whole. Yet, if it is built upon God as the foundation, we have a beautiful future.
1: Yeah, and I want to that they've gone too far, they're getting started too late, whatever they've done has been too much, and that they're kind of beyond the reach of what God wants to do. And I have seen people that lived in sexual sin and promiscuity. I have seen families where parents have had affairs and other things have gone on. And when they gave their

0: what it means. We're going to talk about the covenantal blueprint. We've got a lot to get to this week, so I hope that you'll be with us. We're even going to talk about the beauty of intimacy, so you don't want to miss
1: that one.
0: That's the fun one. before we're done. Dr. Bishop Nelson, always appreciate you.

0: news this hour. There are reports the left-wing city council member Nitha Ramon has advanced to a November runoff against Los Angeles Mayor Karen Bass, setting up an unexpected match between the two Democrats. Here's Ken Lorman.
1: Ramon, once a political ally of Karen Bass and backed by the Democratic Socialist of America, made a last-minute entry into the election. If the race is over, Republican Spencer Pratt, who drew national attention for challenging liberalism in the heavily Democratic city, failed to secure enough votes to make the runoff and is out of the running.
0: Well, the New York Knicks had hoped to take a commanding 3-0 lead in the NBA Finals, but it wasn't meant to be. San Antonio knocking off the Knicks 115-111. This is SRN News.
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They talk about camp all spring. Can't wait for school to be done.

because they want to go to camp. Parents who have been to prison, have been in a prison program, but they have something else in common. All of their parents have also completed the prison fellowship Bible study program, and many of them have become Christians, and in graduating from that program in

0: their child.
1: But they've completed that first step toward having a real relationship with Jesus, and they want their children to have that. And that's a very special thing that we can help foster. And, you know, Kevin, it takes $200 to send a child to Angel Tree Camp for a week. 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

0: my contribution. And throughout the year, I've been saving my money, and I've now got $85, and I'm giving it to Angel Tree to help a child go to camp. And she said, I'm not trying to make anybody feel bad, but if I can do that at 17, y'all could do it too.
1: Yeah.
0: And she did make a good point. And it's not insignificant if you could give $10 or $20.

0: $1,000.
1: Yeah, and even though summer is here, it's not too late because these camps will run all the way up through the Labor Day weekend. So we can still get we can still get kids to a Christian camp and to yes. have that experience. And I really love the part, you know, I've heard the same objections, Tom, you know, well, these people are prisoners and they broke laws and they did crimes and and you gossiped about somebody last week and you ate the fourth piece of cake that you weren't supposed to and you fell over there.
0: Are you talking about me?
1: You fell over there, looked at the woman sideways when you shouldn't have. And what's the difference between your sin and their sin? Theirs is a little more public. It's a little more, serious, but you know, they're paying the consequence for it. Yours is just nice and tidy. You get to hide it inside your life a lot. So I don't think we even need to be concerned about that. Cause if we're being honest as believers, being a sinner is what got us in the club. It's how we found Jesus. We couldn't have Jesus as our savior if we weren't sinners first. So we're all on that same level. We want these kids to know their maker, and it is a special thing. So here's how it works. It costs $200 total for one kid to get that week of camp. Now, if you're up in the Northwest where I'm located, the camps run $500 to $1,000 a week. Many of these camps, Stephen Collis told us this last week, they invest heavily into these kids, and that's why part of the cost is subsidized. That's why they can get a week of camp for $200, is because these camps have stepped up as well. So $200 is going to give this child an unforgettable experience in going to Christian camp. And while they're going to experience Jesus in a life-changing, dynamic way. Many of them will come to faith. Sometimes it may take them more than once to hear it, but they're gonna come to faith. The seed's gonna be planted. They are going to have their lives impacted and changed. And that's what your $200 does. It's like flipping on a light switch for the gospel inside their heart. Your $200 is the flip of the switch where the light comes on. Will you join us? We've helped more than 70 children find Christian camp. We have many more that are still on the list of names. We need your help. 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It's a cute little cartoon. It's really fun to see. 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Come right back.
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0: money.
1: David Fisher's taking the time these weeks to do that. And last week we talked about how it helps hedge protection. David, this week you're talking about something called de-dollarization. Break that down for those of us that don't know anything. What is the de-dollarizing of the dollar?
2: Well, think of the tide. The tide goes in and the tide goes out. That's a normal function of the world. And it's the same thing that goes for the dollar. The world loves the dollar and it's loved it for 40 years, but it has not been in love with it for the last five.

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So the rolling out of away from dollars is a function now that's escalated. And here's why. If I love my country, but you know, we don't have our financial house in order. If we talked in 2002, the national debt was $6 trillion and the budget deficit was $150 billion. We didn't have a problem back then. But today, the budget deficit is 2.3

almost 10%. So think of the cost of our goods now. They have to compensate and go up. So the dollar going down affects the prices at the grocery store, the prices at the pump. It is a negative drain on the economy and the consumer that's hearing my voice. So you got to protect yourself like an insurance policy against that and think of the teeter-totter, gold and silver on one side. When the dollar goes down on the other side of the teeter-totter, gold and silver goes up. So it hedges you. And what

0: happen.
1: Your cash being in precious metals. You at least need to say, well, how much of my retirement should be in gold? Because I don't want to get to the end of the day, David, and that dollar be all that I'm stuck with, especially if it's now worth 83 cents, where last week it was worth 100 cents. And, you know, a year from now, maybe it's worth 53 cents compared to what it was, or even lower than that. We don't want it to keep deflating our net worth without us even doing anything. Like, if we just hang on to our dollars.

0: they're in Manhattan, but that $20 bill wouldn't pay for the tip on the parking. You'd have to park to the car to get in to see the guy that makes the suit. So it's like, it's not even a contest here. And that's why the president was talking about gold. He talked about it 3 years ago. He talked about it 3 weeks ago. What did he say, and what does it all mean?
1: So he wants to audit Fort Knox. He wants to go to check to make sure the Fort Knox has the gold, and also West Point has silver, because he might be backing the currency by gold. That's the actual fix. The numbers here, last year when gold went up so much, the Dow went up 13%, the NASDAQ went up 20%, and the S&P went up 16%. So gold and silver highly outperformed those markets. Imagine for a second if our president fixes the problem that the world doesn't want to hold dollars by attracting them to hold the dollar because it's backed by gold. That's why he needs to audit Fort Knox. So we don't have enough time to get into all the details of it, but comment.

0: a company, but anybody who rolls over $10,000 or more, just learn about this. 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
2: 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Some leaders base their values on political expediency. What's the popular thing to do? Others are motivated by their quest for higher office. How will this play with the kingmakers in my party? Some people have values that are shaped by their personal experiences. If they grew up impoverished, for example, they're going to be particularly sympathetic with the plight of the poor. Every politician bases his decisions on his values. The real question is, from where do those values come? Are those values determined by popular opinion, by peers, by ego, or by the unchanging principle of God's Word?
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4: 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It's that cabin.
5: There and make a kid's summer in a way that nobody else will be able to. These children, they've suffered. They shouldn't be suffering further. We can help relieve that. Go and do it. ThatKevinShow.com. Click the banner at the top of the page. Okay, we started something kind of fun over the weekend. We started two things that are kind of fun over the weekend, actually. One of them is some of you follow me on Instagram, and you know that That Kevin Show is on Instagram. You also know I've got another account called It's That Kevin. It's That Kevin has 130-something thousand followers that follow it. And from that account, we started something new that I think is going to be a blast. You know Instagram has these things called channels, right? And it's like a private megaphone I can have and hear response back from people that sign up for the channel, and there's no cost to it. You just go, and if you go on It's That Kevin on Instagram and you click check this out, because I'm going to start, and I've wanted to do this for a long time, but I'm just not that worried about it anymore, because I relish the idea of just being able to say whatever is on my mind to someone 24 hours a day. And I have these really weird thoughts. I have thoughts that take me by surprise sometimes. Like last weekend, I had this really intense back and forth with two of my kids over which harmed the Star Wars series the most, the prequels or the sequels. And I've got people on both sides in my house, and we started out over dinner, and it was so interesting because they weren't making the assessment based on the emotion or the feelings of it. Like they were digging into character development and plot lines and canon and all the other stuff. I was like, I hope you read your Bible that well. But it was a fun thing. So we talked about that. We did a little poll. We asked the channel, which is worse, Star Wars prequels versus sequels? And prequels is leading the pack right now, as it should, because the prequels were terrible. But my middle son disagrees with that. But we've also got other things. And what I say, I really want it to just like be able to just blurt out what I'm thinking. For instance, and I wasn't trying to be funny. I was asking for myself, not for a friend. When your daughter's ballet recital is 2 hours long, and her performance is 2.5 minutes long, how do you convince her older brothers with significant giftings in annoying each other when bored how to survive it? I said there are no wrong answers. And I got a ton of answers. Like, people were like, hey, here's what you do with your boys. And another thing, and I just put this in there, and people had opinions. Why do they always hold these recitals in non-air-conditioned school buildings, specifically Catholic school buildings. I don't know why. For some reason, there's some cool thing that ballet companies have with Catholic schools. But we go to the recital every year. It's in a different... They've been in two different Catholic school auditoriums. Neither one of them have had air conditioning. And you just sit there and you just everyone stinks. It's so gross. By the end of the thing, it's like, oh, why? But that's the kind of stuff that I'm just going to pop in there, and I want to see what you have to say about it. So on Instagram, go to It's That Kevin and join my channel called Psst, Check This Out. We could have some fun. I'm going to put stuff in there that doesn't show up on the show. So it'll be a lot of fun, and you'll just get my thoughts 24 hours a day, 7 days a week, randomly, whenever I think something and I just want to blurt it out. That's where it'll happen. All right, Kevin McCullough coming back. Stay with us.
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8: The lovely, gracious, gentle submission of a Christian woman to her unsaved husband is the strongest evangelistic tool she has. It's not what she says, it is what she is.
9: Welcome to Grace to You with John MacArthur here on The Word. If you're a Christian and your spouse is not, what is the most effective way to evangelize him or her? Is there anything you can say or anything you can do that will cause them to turn to Christ? John MacArthur answers those questions as he continues his series here on Grace to You, titled Restoring Marriage. He'll look at concepts that aren't very popular today, things like submission, meekness, modesty, and he'll show you how these characteristics can not only bless your marriage, but can even draw your unbelieving spouse to Christ. Now here's John with today's lesson.
8: The lovely, gracious, gentle submission of a Christian woman to her unsaved husband is the strongest evangelistic tool she has. It's not what she says, it is what she is. The woman is to submit to her husband's leadership. That is a God-designed principle. Wives, submit to your husbands, Ephesians 5:22. Wives, submit to your husbands, in each case your own husband, Colossians 3:18. The same thing comes from Paul in Titus 2:4-5. Young women are to be subject to their own husbands. Again, that possessive pronoun is there every time such a statement is made. The woman is to submit to the husband's leadership. This is her greatest tool of evangelism. The virtue of her wifely character. You might be interested to know, too, that this contributes to the happy marriage. Obviously, the Bible wouldn't advocate it if it didn't. I was interested in reading a McGill University Department of Psychiatry report. McGill University is a great Canadian university in the city of Montreal. And in the report from the psychiatry department of McGill, it says this: in the most successful marriages, the husband is emotionally stronger than the wife, and there is a clear-cut division of authority and responsibility between them. It was noted that marriages in which wives were emotionally dependent on their husbands almost always produced happier, better-adjusted children. end quote. Obviously, that's true because that's consistent with God's design. The first duty of the wife, then, is submission. To put it another way, voluntary selflessness and dependence. There's a second responsibility in verse 2. Let's call this faithfulness. Number one is submission. Number two is faithfulness. Verse 2 says, as they observe your chaste and respectful behavior. Now, that's a very basic spiritual truth for a marriage. He's talking here about a pure life. What does chaste and respectful behavior mean? Well, it basically means irreproachable conduct. Faithful to her God, faithful to her husband. Don't break trust. You want to win your unsaved husband? One, be submissive. Two, be faithful. That's what chaste, respectful behavior means. Chaste means pure. It means you're not fooling around with anybody else. It means you're pure. Respectful, it means you have respect for him. You demonstrate that respect. You never get involved with anyone else, and you show him proper respect. The third principle comes in verses 3-6, and it is modesty. You have submission and its intention, which is to bring him to Christ. You have faithfulness in verse 2, and then you have modesty. Please notice verse 3, 4, 5, and 6. In verse 3, it says, let not your adornment be merely external, braiding the hair and wearing gold jewelry or putting on dresses. Now, he comes to a very important matter for the Christian wife trying to win her unsaved husband. He says, look, the normal, and I want to say this knowing there's a risk involved, the normal preoccupation of women is with the outside. And I think we would all agree with that. Certainly in our society, the normal preoccupation of women is with the outside, adornment. He says, let not your adornment be merely external. You say, is he against combing hair? I don't think so. I don't think so. You say, is he against wearing gold jewelry? I don't think so. I don't think he's against that. After all, the beautiful woman, the bride in Song of Solomon, was bejeweled. And wonderfully so. Is he against putting on dresses? No, I don't think so. What he is saying is, let not that be your incessant preoccupation to the disregard of the character inside. Boy, they got really carried away, and I don't have time to give you all the insight, but in the Greek and Roman world, there was an immense preoccupation with the outside. But that's not the true beauty. And I'll promise you, ladies, that external beauty does not capture the heart of your husband if there's nothing on the inside. Peter doesn't condemn all outward adornment, but what does he say? Verse 4. Let your adornment be the hidden person of the heart. That's where the true beauty is. Hey, when you got married, it wasn't long before you really weren't too conscious of what she looked like. But you became very conscious of what she was like inside. That's the true beauty. Christianity has always existed in a world of luxury and a world of decadence. And Peter says, don't you spend your time and money adorning your body. And you know, that's a temptation. Here's a woman, she's got an unsaved husband. She doesn't have much of a happy relationship with him. And so she simply turns the other direction and spends her life indulging herself to make her external beauty all that it could possibly be and more. Peter says, don't do that. That's not how you win him to Christ. If you're going to be preoccupied, let it be the hidden person of the heart. What do you mean? I mean the inner person. The inner person. Character. Virtue. 1 Timothy 2:9. I want women to adorn themselves with proper clothing. That is, they ought to be clothed in a modest way. Modestly and discreetly, not with braided hair or gold or pearls or costly garments, but rather by means of good works as befits women making a claim to godliness. 1 Timothy 2:9 and 10. Work on the virtue of your life. Work on your character. That'll make you far more beautiful. By the way, the most beautiful women on the inside tend to be very beautiful on the outside. Have you noticed? Have you ever noticed how makeup can't change an ugly disposition? And have you noticed how makeup can't enhance a beautiful disposition? What is it that we are to do in adorning the inner person? Look again at verse 4. You are to adorn the inner person with the imperishable quality of a gentle and quiet spirit. Gentle means meek. Quiet means just that. Peaceful, calm, in control. The word spirit means disposition. The most beautiful kind of woman is the woman with a meek, gentle, peaceful, calm, quiet disposition. That is the inner virtue that a woman is to pursue. And that is what wins the heart of a man. Not only that, would you please notice, it is precious in the sight of whom? Of God. It is highly valued by God. Now again, he's not forbidding all outward adornment. He is saying that you must work on the inside. Don't confuse spirituality with tackiness or sloppiness. That too calls attention to the outside and betrays a heart unconcerned to reflect the beauty that God has given to a woman. But the fact is, you're to be modest and to work on the inside. Look at verse 5. He gives an illustration. In this way, in former times, the holy women also who hoped in God used to adorn themselves, being submissive to their own husbands. Who are the holy women? Old Testament saints. They hoped in God. What does that mean? That they were true believers. He says, I'm not telling you anything new, but in Old Testament times, those women set apart unto God who put their hope in God used to adorn themselves. In what way? Submissiveness to their husbands. That's the proper adornment. They are the models to follow. I think about that when I think about all of the magazines. Patricia and I were walking through a market the other night, and I walked by the magazine rack, and I saw all these magazines. She commented on it. All these magazines with women on the front of them. I can't even tell you the names of them. I remember Self was one of them. Mademoiselle was another one. And Something Woman and Something Woman and This Woman and whatever. And every one, I didn't see the picture of a man on any magazine. Every one of them had a picture of a woman. And we call those women models, don't we? Models of what? For mercy's sakes. Models of virtue? No. Models of character? No. Models of purity? No. Models of inner beauty? No. Models of modesty? No. Models of submissiveness? No. Models of what? They're mannequins. Whatever there is hanging on the outside, and there's nothing on the inside that you'd want to follow in most cases. So if you want a model, don't buy Mademoiselle. Get your Bible and look for the holy women who are submissive to their own husbands. They are the models that you are to pattern your life after. And he names one in verse 6, Sarah. Sarah is a model. She's a model that you ought to look like. She's a model that you ought to pattern your life after. Why? She obeyed Abraham. She's a model of obedience. She called him Lord. That wouldn't be real popular today. Yes, Lord, what do you want? You see how far you women have drifted? It's biblical. Sarah obeyed Abraham, calling him Lord, Master. She's the model. By the way, calling him is in the present participle, the present tense. Constantly calling him Lord, constantly in submission to him. Why does he choose Sarah here? Because of the next statement. You have become her children if you do what is right without being frightened by any fear. He knows that if you're a believer, you're a child of Abraham by faith, right? You remember that, don't you? Very clearly outlined in Romans 4, 11 and 12, and Galatians 3, we are the children of Abraham by faith. And so he's just kind of tagging onto that and saying you not only will be the children of Abraham by faith, but you'll be the children of Sarah, Abraham's wife, by following her. So he's saying Christian women who follow the pattern of Sarah can be called Sarah's children as well as Abraham's children. You're not only children of faith, but you're children of submission. You not only follow the faith of Abraham, but the submission of Sarah. If you do what is right, that's what it says in verse 6. If you do what is right, without being frightened by any fear, what do you think that means? Intimidated. I believe every single society since the fall has tried to intimidate a woman who wanted to be submissive to her husband. I don't think that's new. There are fears in being submissive, potential fears. If you're a Christian wife and you had an unsaved husband, you might be afraid to totally submit for fear of where it might lead you, into what sin it might result. You have to stop short of that. But Peter says, don't be intimidated, don't be frightened, don't be fearful, just do what's right, and what is right is to submit to your husband. That's the principle. It's the principle of submission. It's the principle of purity. It's the principle of modesty. That's how you win your husband without a word. You want to win that unsaved spouse? Be submissive. Follow the beautiful pattern of Sarah, calling him Lord, doing what is right. Be pure and faithful to him in the physical and the emotional area. Be modest. Decorate the inner beauty that may manifest itself on the outside, and don't get preoccupied with trying to fix the outside when the inside isn't what it ought to be. That's how you live as an alien and a stranger in a marriage, with the hope of influencing your husband for Christ. Finally, verse 7. Turn the tables. How does a husband win an unsaved wife? That's less frequent, but does happen. You husbands likewise. What do you mean likewise, Peter? You submit too. There's a submission on our part. Go back and read Ephesians 5:21. Submit yourselves to one another. Wives to the husbands, husbands to the wife. We don't submit to the authority of the wife. We don't submit to the leadership of the wife, to the headship of the wife, but we do submit, listen to this, to the needs of the wife. We subordinate our own little world and our own little agenda to meet the needs of the woman who is our wife, even if she's not a Christian. Verse 7 says, you husbands likewise. You have to submit just like the wife, just like the employee, just like the citizen. He's talking to Christian husbands, you husbands. It means he's writing to those scattered believers. You're the Christians. And you've got to take care of your wife. By the way, in that culture, a man could just kill his wife, as I pointed out. Cato, according to Roman law, says if you were to catch your wife in an act of infidelity, you can kill her without a trial. But if she was to catch you, she wouldn't venture to touch you with her finger. She has no such right. So you could just kill your wife if you want to get rid of her. But what is the responsibility of a Christian husband when he has an unsaved wife? Three things. Number one, very briefly, consideration. Live with your wives in an understanding way. Present tense, constantly be continuing to live with your wife in an understanding. That's gnosis again. That's knowledge. Deep experiential knowledge. What do you mean? Sensitive to her needs, sensitive to her feelings. And I believe it includes the sexual aspect as well. It includes intimacy, because knowing someone means having an intimate relationship. Remember that? Cain knew his wife and she bore a child. You are to live with your wife in the most intimate way possible, sexually, emotionally. That doesn't change. Live is the word sunoikin. It means to be together with someone in the house. Stay intimate. Stay close.

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6: Maintain deep intimacy with her. Sensitivity to all of her needs, and understand that she needs your protection, she needs your provision. Third word, companionship. Consideration, chivalry, companionship. I love this. Grant her honor as a fellow heir of the grace of life. What's the grace of life? It's not eternal life. It's not saving grace. Grace simply means a gift. What's the best gift that life has to offer? Marriage. That's God's grace gift to everybody. You're heirs together. That's a very important statement. He's not speaking spiritually here. He's speaking maritally. We know he's talking about an unsaved wife because he says, you husbands likewise. And he ties it into 3:1 where you've got a Christian in an unsaved environment, 2:18 where you have a Christian in an unsaved environment, 2:12 and 13 where you have a Christian in an unsaved environment. So he is saying, look, you must live with her as a fellow heir of the grace of life. Cultivate companionship, friendship. Respect her as heirs together of the grace of life, the best that life has to offer, the topping on life. This calls for fellowship, partnership, friendship, companionship, communion. So he says, husbands, do that. And if you are not considerate, and if you are not chivalrous, and if you are not a companion, look at the end of verse 7. Your prayers will be what? Hindered. What do you think he's praying for? He's praying for what? The salvation of his wife. But that prayer is going to be hindered if he is not treating her in this way, with deep intimacy, with great protection, provision, and with friendship, companionship. Then his prayers won't be hindered. So how do you win an unsaved partner? By living an exemplary Christian life. Just that simple. Just that simple. The role is always the same. You submit to God's ordained pattern for that social relationship, and you live it out to the maximum to please God. And God will honor you as a testimony wherever you are.
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3: In 1987, standing at the Berlin Wall, President Ronald Reagan issued a challenge heard around the world.
5: Mr. Gorbachev, tear down this wall.
3: The wall stood as a symbol of oppression, dividing families and freedom itself. Many believed it would stand forever. His critics dismissed Reagan's words as unrealistic and even provocative. But 2 years later, that wall fell, and the Cold War ended shortly after. Reagan believed that strength, clarity, and moral confidence could change history. And on that day, he was unafraid to stand for those beliefs. A reminder of the power of a person's convictions.
6: Thomas Fuller was a 17th century English churchman who is given credit for a small piece of common sense. He said, "In fair weather, prepare for foul." I call this common sense because it seems so obvious. Yet many people do not use the fair days of life to prepare for the foul. The world's greatest collection of practical sense, the Bible's Book of Proverbs, devotes several verses to the ant that gathers food in the summer to make it through the winter. The ant uses fair days to prepare for the inevitable foul days. And if we are wise like the ant, well, we'll do the same. This is David Jeremiah encouraging you to get on the road to new life. Discover God's common sense on Route 66.
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12: I think we have lived in American Christendom for quite a season now in a rather presumptive way. We just treat God as if no matter what we do, no matter what choice we make or what path we take, we can kind of chuckle and half-heartedly say, I'm sorry, and everything is okay. I believe in mercy and I believe in grace, but I do not intend to presume upon them. I want to do my best to walk uprightly before the Lord, and I would encourage you to do the same. If you are willfully, intentionally practicing something that you know to be ungodly, stop it. It will destroy you.
11: 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We're so glad you're here to listen. Today's program will complete the message we began yesterday. Here's Pastor Alan with part two of Stormproof Foundations, The Power of Repentance.
12: Biblically, faith emerges only after repentance. If you want to grow in faith, and most people I know that are sincere Christ followers would like to have greater faith. You see, the challenge, I think, it's a major problem Christians wrestle with is the result of the lack of repentance. We've never really changed our minds. We just think, well, you know, it's what God wants. We never came to the place where they're like, I don't want anything to do with that. I used to think, I'm not okay with that anymore. And we're double-minded. And we're truly reluctant to fully submit to the authority of Jesus and God's word. I better keep one foot outside because I might have to take care of myself. I might have to be the provider. I might have to trust in me more than God. And we're double-minded. Biblically, there's a very clear statement about this. Look at James 1, verse 6. It says that when a man asks, he said he must believe and not doubt, because he who doubts is like a wave of the sea blown and tossed by the wind. That man shouldn't think he will receive anything from the Lord. He's a double-minded man, unstable in all he does. To be double-minded, we treat it kind of casual. Oh, it's not that big a deal. No, it will nullify your faith. It will completely disrupt your spiritual life. It will leave you developmentally impaired. Same book, James 4, verse 8. Come near to God, he'll come near to you. Wash your hands, you sinners, and purify your hearts, you double-minded. It's as if he's talking to two buckets of people. People who are overtly committing sin, disobedience. He said, you need to wash your hands. But some of you are double-minded. Your hearts are impure because your thoughts aren't fully focused on the Lord, and neither is your behavior. You're double-minded. Grieve, mourn, and wail. Change your laughter to mourning and your joy to gloom. Humble yourselves before the Lord, and he will lift you up. Humility is necessary for us to overcome being double-minded. Humility is not saying, I have no value. Humility is not saying, I'm just a weak worm of the dust and there's nothing in me that has any merit. Humility is a right evaluation of who God made you to be. It's a recognition that you have some strengths and you have some areas that are not so strong. Oftentimes we're mad at God because we wanted to have strengths in areas where we don't. And we don't have the humility to accept ourselves the way God created us. So we spend our whole lives angry at God, filled with pride and selfish ambition and carnality. I'm not saying you're not a Christian. I'm saying you forfeit your future of significance in the kingdom of God. You spend your whole life with a pacifier and a rattle. We should humble ourselves. But I wanted to, okay, I got it. I heard. But there's a creator and he made me. There was a time in my life I thought it would have been wonderful to have been 6'6". Had layers of lean muscle. And then God made me. In Luke 15, we have a biblical picture of repentance. It's the prodigal story. The young man who asked for his inheritance and he left home, went far away from home and lived a very rebellious life and finds himself destitute. And Jesus gives us kind of his end place. He said, when he came to his senses, he said, how many of my father's hired men have food to spare? And here I am starving to death. I'll set out and go back to my father and I'll say to him, I've sinned against heaven and against you. I'm no longer worthy to be called your son. Make me like one of your hired men. So he got up and he went to his father. You know the end of the story, most of you, I suspect. But it's his attitude that I want to call your attention to. He had to change the way he was thinking. Up until this point, he thought the best life was away from the authority of his father. He wanted to be independent. He thought he could make a better life for himself than the constraints that would have come with the authority of his father. He thought his problem was a resource issue. So he got what he believed to be unlimited resources, and he escaped the authority that had been over his life. And he drove himself to the point of almost complete destruction. And he found a place of repentance. He said, I have been thinking wrongly. I will go home. I would rather be under my father's authority and be destitute, be a servant, than stay where I am. And then he changed his behavior. He said, I'll not only think it, I'll go back and say that. Now that would take some humility, wouldn't it? To come back and see, to be amongst the other servants where you had been a son with all the authority and the influence. You see, most of us want a place of repentance that will allow us to escape any acknowledgement that it was necessary. We want the victories, but we don't really want anybody to have to process that we had to change. I think we have lived in American Christendom for quite a season now in a rather presumptive way. Dietrich Bonhoeffer called it cheap grace. I've often called it just sloppy grace. We just treat God as if no matter what we do, no matter what choice we make or what path we take, we can kind of chuckle and half-heartedly say, I'm sorry, and everything is okay. And if you don't hold that attitude for yourself, we've held it for our children or our grandchildren or our friends. We invite them towards this rather sloppy expression of grace. And I think it is a misappropriation of Scripture. I believe in mercy and I believe in grace. They have transformed my existence. Without them, I would not be here. But I do not intend to presume upon them. I want to do my best to walk uprightly before the Lord. And I would encourage you to do the same. If you are willfully, intentionally practicing something that you know to be ungodly, stop it. It will destroy you. If you're practicing deception, if you're a thief, if you're immoral, if you're filled with greed or envy or jealousy, you know the lists. Do not tolerate them in your life. Please. You don't need to agree with me. I'm not the arbiter. Open your Bible. I brought you a passage because it deals with this rather presumptive attitude, a casual attitude, an overly casual attitude. It's in the book of Jeremiah. Jeremiah is the prophet that's saying to the people in Jerusalem, the Babylonians are coming and there is nothing you can do. That would be a difficult message, wouldn't it? Imagine if God gave you that message to any tiny group of people. You have behaved in such a way that judgment is coming and there's nothing you can do. You say, well, Pastor, we're into the new covenant. Folks, do you think God took what? Antidepressants when he finished Malachi? Do you think God's grace and mercy are infinite? If they were, we wouldn't have the book of Revelation. We just get to the end of the age and God would go, psych! Everybody in! We've been very presumptive. Listen to this. It's Jeremiah 15, the first two verses. It says, the Lord said to me, even if Moses and Samuel were to stand before me, my heart would not go out to this people. Two of the most towering characters in the Bible, Moses and Samuel, God said, if they were to intercede for me. Now, Moses interceded on more than one occasion for the Exodus generation. God said, get out of my way, I'm going to eliminate them. And Moses would intercede for them. And God said to Jeremiah of this generation, if Moses and Samuel stood before me, my heart wouldn't change. Send them away from my presence. Let them go. And if they ask you, where shall we go? Tell them, this is what the Lord says. Those destined for death, to death. And those for the sword, to the sword. And those for starvation, to starvation. And those for captivity, to captivity. Ezekiel 14 says, the word of the Lord came to me. Son of man, if a country sins against me by being unfaithful and I stretch out my hand against it to cut off its food supply and send famine upon it and kill its men and their animals, even if these three men, Noah, Daniel, and Job, were in it, they could save only themselves by their righteousness. That's pretty sobering. We've had a little bit too much cheap grace, if you'll allow me. You know, Judas, one of Jesus' disciples, he had remorse for his choice. He took the money he'd been bribed with and gave it back. He had great grief, but he never changed. The Bible suggests to us that it's possible to pass the point where you will change, that you can persist in a behavior to the point that you become so calloused, so determined. That's why I say to you, please do not purposefully recognize God inviting you towards change and say to him consistently, no. So, well, it's not one of the Ten Commandments. That's not the point. When God begins to deal with you regarding repentance, in the strongest possible language I would know, respond to him. Respond to him. Just say, Lord, I'm sorry. And then whatever is true at that point, tell the truth. I wanted my way. I didn't know. I wanted the approval of others. I thought I could secure my future and then serve you. I don't know what it is. It's as diverse as we are. It may not be any of those things. But if you will give the Holy Spirit permission, and in a moment we're going to do it together, he will help you see the things that will establish your foundation firmly.
11: We'll be right back. But first, Pastor Allen wants to share a limited edition commemorative set to help you celebrate God's faithfulness to our nation.
13: Hey, we're celebrating this year the 250th anniversary of the signing of the Declaration of Independence. What a wonderful privilege we have. You know, God has blessed our nation so many good things. People say to me, well, our whole history's not good. Well, folks, you know, my history's not great. Your family history's not perfect. But you love your family. You love your children. In spite of our weaknesses, well, our nation hadn't been perfect. But through that whole story, the goodness of God is evident. It still is. Let's ask God to bless America again.
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12: When we despise the grace of God, when we take those promptings that God brings to us, sometimes He brings them when we read His Word. Sometimes He brings them when we're talking to one another. Sometimes He'll do it when I'm reading something. They come to me in a whole host of ways. Hebrews 12 says, make every effort to live in peace with all men and to be holy. Because without holiness, no one will see the Lord. See to it that no one misses the grace of God. That's an intriguing phrase to me. Grace is unmerited favor, unearned blessings. If it has anything to do with merit, it's not grace. So how could you miss something that isn't merit-based? Well, you'd have to receive it. You'd have to value it enough to receive it. Salvation is a free gift. But you have to value it enough to meet the conditions. You have to believe in your heart and confess with your mouth. You have to be willing to repent of your sin. If you're not willing to do that, you will miss the grace of God. So that any place we reject the invitation to repent, we forfeit the benefit of the grace. You're not earning it. It's how you receive it. See to it that no one misses the grace of God and that no bitter root grows up to cause trouble and defile many. See that no one is sexually immoral or is godless like Esau, who for a single meal sold his inheritance rights as the oldest son. Afterwards, as you know, when he wanted to inherit the blessing, he was rejected. He could bring about no change of mind, though he sought the blessing with tears. It's a very interesting passage. The author of Hebrews puts sexual immorality and the godlessness of Esau in close proximity. Now, there is no biblical record of Esau's sexual immorality. What we do have a biblical record of is that his casual attitude towards God's grace. And it's equated with immorality. Now, that is sobering to me. Many of us go, well, I wouldn't do that. But oftentimes we've been a little sloppy. Not with gross expressions of sin, but with the intent to honor the Lord and to please the Lord. Romans 9 says, just as it is written, Jacob I loved, but Esau I hated. This isn't just an Old Testament thing. In the book of Revelation, when God's dealing with those seven churches, the one who was lukewarm, remember what he said? He didn't say, oh, I'm going to heat you up. He didn't say, oh, thank God, at least you're warm. It's not like you're cold. You're not frozen. You're not frigid. At least you're lukewarm. That's not what he said. He said, I'm going to spew you out of my mouth. I don't want anything to do with you. Be hot or cold, decide. The end of Revelation, it says, those who are wicked, let them be more wicked. And those who are righteous, let them be more righteous. We have created a third category. We've created this broad middle, kind of the gray. Well, I'm not really wicked. But I mean, I don't really want to be identified with a righteous. I mean, I want to be wicked, but I don't want to be one of them. I'm kind of over here. I'm just a good person. There's no such category. Hell will be filled with good people. Kind people. Generous people. Because the objective isn't kindness or generosity. Those are certainly aspects of the reflection of the character of God, but it begins with a decision we make about Jesus and our willingness to repent. Remember what we're talking about, foundations that withstand the storms. It's not an entry-level discussion. I got just a few minutes. Let's take just a second here with how to begin a foundation for maturity. And it's really the practice of repentance. Repentance goes before faith. It's the biblical presentation. There really is no true faith, no lasting faith, enduring faith without repentance. In Matthew 3, in verse 1, it's John the Baptist. In those days, John the Baptist came preaching in the desert of Judea, saying, repent, for the kingdom of heaven is near. This is he who was spoken through the prophet Isaiah, a voice calling in the desert, prepare the way for the Lord. Israel couldn't receive the Messiah until they repented. Same today. How did John prepare the way of the Lord? By calling God's people back to repentance. And somebody say, well, that was John. He was under the old covenant. All right, Obi-Wan. Mark chapter 1, verse 14. This is Jesus. After John was put in prison, Jesus went into Galilee proclaiming the good news of God. The time has come, he said. The kingdom of God is near. Repent and believe the good news. Jesus' first directive was not to believe. It was to repent. If you find you are stuck, if there's some point in your life where you are struggling to believe God, I would suggest you begin to ask the Spirit of God to help you see where there's a place perhaps you need to repent. Because a lack of repentance can impede the development, the emergence of your faith. I mean, sometimes we talk about it in more stark terms. If you've been involved in the occult, or spiritual activity other than the Holy Spirit, oftentimes you won't be able to believe on some point or some point of development in your life until you repent of that and renounce it. But it isn't just in that way. Repentance precedes belief. We've given people the idea they can come to God without repentance. We have focused to an incredible degree about what God will do for you, but we've said very little about what God requires of us. And I would submit to you that Jesus' message has really never changed. Luke 24 is post-resurrection, if you're counting. He told them, this is what is written, the Christ will suffer and rise from the dead on the third day. And repentance and forgiveness of sins will be preached in my name to all nations. Again, repentance precedes forgiveness. So, can we at least plant the seed, establish the point that repentance is foundational to leading to a mature life as a Christ follower? So it needs to be a skill set, a practice, a habit that is so familiar to you that it's a part of your routine training in godliness. If we go back to Hebrews 5 and 6, who by constant use have trained themselves. See, we typically say, oh, I repented, but I haven't been able to think of anything I needed to repent for years. Oh, bless your heart. Psalm 139, search me, O God, and know my heart. Test me and know my anxious thoughts. Bible tells us not to be anxious about anything. Most of us are anxious about a lot of things. See if there's any offensive way in me and lead me in the way everlasting. Psalm 51, have mercy on me, O God, according to your unfailing love. According to your great compassion, blot out my transgressions. Wash away all my iniquity and cleanse me from all my sin. For I know my transgressions and my sin is always before me. Against you and you only have I sinned and done what is evil in your sight, so that you are proved right when you speak and justified when you judge. Then Psalm 51, 17, the sacrifices of God are a broken spirit, a broken and contrite heart, O God, you will not despise. There's some definitions we could work on in that last verse, but in reality, when I read it, my first reaction is, well, I don't want that, until I get to the last phrase, and it says, God will not despise that. I want to fill my life with things that God likes. I'm not clever, but if you show me what to do, watch me go try. We're going to grow up in the Lord. Stormproof our lives. God bless you.
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23: Welcome to Breakpoint, a daily look at an ever-changing culture through the lens of unchanging truth. For the Colson Center, I'm John Stone Street. A growing number of young Christian men seem to be rediscovering words largely absent from modern evangelical vocabulary, like kingdom, authority, discipline, order, responsibility, courage, civilization. Well, frankly, this is understandable. Many young people, especially young men, have grown weary of shallow Christianity shaped more, it seems, by therapy than theology, more by self-expression than self-denial. They're looking for something weightier, something deeper. They want roots, depth, conviction, purpose. In other words, they are looking for formation. This is a good hunger. Across denominations, in fact, pastors have been observing to us that there's a renewed interest, especially among younger Christians, in things like church history, spiritual disciplines, Bible study, liturgy. But like every renewal movement in church history, sincere instincts can become distorted if they are detached from the character of Christ. Recently, a loose constellation of online voices that are sometimes referred to as kingdom bros has emerged around these themes. They're not really a formal movement. It tends to emphasize masculine strength, cultural engagement, civilizational renewal. And many of the concerns they raise are legitimate. Christians should reject passivity. The gospel does have public implications. The kingdom of God does concern every sphere of life. But confusion arises when the kingdom of God is subtly redefined according to the logic of the world. In every age, Christians are tempted to exchange holiness for influence, to exchange Christ-likeness for simply winning. Jesus confronted this temptation in Matthew when his disciples were arguing about the kingdom in terms of power and status. He told them, "You know that the rulers of the Gentiles lord it over them, but it shall not be so among you." That single sentence might be one of the most neglected teachings in modern cultural Christianity. The kingdom of God is not a baptized version of worldly power. It's not advanced through coercion, outrage, tribalism, or the will to dominate. Chuck Colson certainly understood this. Though deeply engaged in public life, he often reminded Christians, "We propose, we don't impose." That's because he was wary of power, especially unchecked power, especially unchecked political power. The Christian vision for society is not imposed through force or manipulation or cultural intimidation. Christians bear witness to the truth. We persuade, we serve, we sacrifice. We talk of another kingdom, one not of this world, yet profoundly for this world. The church does not grow through conquest. It grows through faithfulness. And that's where many of the modern conversations about winning the culture become so spiritually dangerous. Because success is not the same thing as faithfulness. This matters especially for young men who are seeking purpose today. They are absolutely right to reject passivity, pornography, consumerism, perpetual adolescence. They are absolutely right to desire brotherhood and to be put on a mission. The church should celebrate that hunger and then direct it. The Colson Fellows program is designed around this particular vision of formation, to go deeper, not to become angry, not just to be able to argue, but to be able to love God with heart, mind, soul, and strength. To learn more about the Colson Fellows program and to be the kind of formed Christian that can engage this cultural moment with truth and love, check out the Colson Fellows program at colsonfellows.org. That's colsonfellows.org. For the Colson Center, I'm John Stone Street with Breakpoint. Today's Breakpoint was co-authored with Michael Craven. And for more resources or to share this commentary with others, go to colsoncenter.org/radio.
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5: In June of 1775, America didn't yet exist. There were no stars and stripes, no constitution, no nation. But there was George Washington. Standing before a ragtag colonial army, Washington accepted command, knowing the odds were against him. The most powerful military on earth stood across the battlefield. Washington didn't promise an easy victory. He promised resolve. He led not as a king, but as a citizen. And when the war was finally won, he did something unheard of in history. He gave up power and went home. George Washington proved that in America, our leaders serve the people, not the other way around. That example helped define who we are as a nation. 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

0: 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We're here to talk about real life, real struggles, and how to stand on God's truth in today's world. This is Doyle and Jen Live.
1: Well, good afternoon. Good afternoon. It's good to be together.
2: It's a Monday.
1: It's a Monday.
2: It's a marvelous Monday.
1: It's a marvelous Monday, and we are, you know, we're experiencing wonderful weather right now. At least it looks like it to me. I like it when the skies are blue and there's the big puffy clouds. Those make me happy.
2: They make me happy. They make everyone all over Ohio happy.
1: Yep.
2: And so it's a happy Monday.
1: It's always better. I mean, I'm just sorry. Those days when it's cloudy and gray.
2: Yeah, that's why we're scarlet and gray. Remember,
1: go Bucks. I know that. Yeah. I know.
2: Scarlet and gray. Yeah. Everyone has gray cars. It's part of it.
1: You mentioned the Bucks. Okay, so I saw an article where they're scrambling because one of the guys, one of the top picks they're supposed to have come this weekend, has already signed with another team. And it was the Tennessee Volunteers, and that really makes me go, wow, what am I supposed to say about that? You know?
2: Yeah. So, hey, I heard from Roy Hall today, and he's going to come on. He's got a new book coming out.
1: Oh,
2: and
1: really?
2: So, yep, we're going to schedule him for the studio, and he's going to come
1: right
2: live to Joel and Jen Live. He will be there live, and that'll be great. So
1: that's
2: I'm super
1: cool.
2: pumped. I've never actually met Roy Hall, but I've you know,
1: we've been
2: watched
1: in lots
2: him on
1: of meetings.
2: Social media and stuff like that. Yeah.
1: Well, but so, we've been in the room with him.
2: He's a great
1: on many
2: Christian
1: occasions.
2: Leader in town, so that's exciting.
1: So we're going to have Roy Hall on.
2: Yep,
1: all right.
2: Yep. Next week or two.
1: We'll give you the announcement so you can
2: and
1: all meet.
2: Tomorrow, you've got to. Tomorrow we have Johnny Erickson Tata.
1: I forgot about that. Yeah,
2: I'm so excited. I'm gonna be able to sleep tonight. You know, like I've read her books, I've listened to her, I love her, and we're gonna have her on the show. So I mean, that's really fun.
1: That's pretty cool.
2: Yay, Johnny Erickson. Yeah, well, she's gonna talk about like, what do you do? How do you relate to God when the pain and sorrow is still there? That's what she's going to talk about. I mean, think about it. She's paralyzed from the neck down. And she's like, but I am still close to God. I love God. And that, how do you do that? And so she's going to help us to figure out, well, how do we do that? And all the different pains and sorrows that you have and that I have.
1: If anybody has had an excuse
2: to
1: do less for the kingdom of God, it's her.
2: Yeah.
1: But she has not done that.
2: Nope.
1: She has intentionally leaned into it.
2: Yep.
1: And so to me, that's what's interesting.
2: Life's not easy. When life is never easy day by day. And so, So that's powerful. And coming up, we've got a great father. We're going to kick off, you know, heading toward Father's Day. We're going to talk about SOS International a little bit because we are still rescuing 24 girls and
1: that's
2: women.
1: Right.
2: I don't know if y'all remember that, but we're still in that campaign. And then we're going to talk with a friend of mine named Dawn, and she's going to just boost our faith and help us see how creative we can be in the Lord in that second hour. So, I mean, we got a bunch of stuff going on.
1: Yeah, in a few minutes, we're going to talk to Joe and Joe Slottis.
2: Mm-hmm.
1: And he and his son are blowing up Instagram and their father-son relationship. It's inspiring other people. And so we thought we would inspire you a little bit today with that conversation.
2: Dads are really, really important. So we want to talk about that. But, you know, when I look at the Ohio news today, I mean, crazy weekend. I mean, it's just been a wild time, you know, when you look at what's been going on. But basically, down in Bexley, Ohio, here in Columbus, St. Catherine's Catholic Church, they had a fun fest.
1: Yes.
2: And a massive mob of teenagers showed up.
1: I think we've actually been to that before.
2: To the fun fest?
1: I remember us going to, I forget who it was we were with, but we were down in Bexley, and they were having their festival
2: at this Catholic church.
1: It is a big deal. And I forget who it was we were with. They lived in the Bexley area, and they said, let's walk down here and do this.
2: Mm-hmm.
1: And we did do that.
2: Wow.
1: And so I believe we've actually been there.
2: Yeah.
1: So tell us what happened, because I know a little bit about it already.
2: You know, what happens, I guess there's a mob of teens that message one another and say, hey, meet up at a certain public event or public location, and they show up to fight with one another and to vandalize and to steal. And literally 500 to 800 people showed up at their church event, and 100 Columbus police cruisers showed up, and they arrested 11 people. But
1: 100 police cruisers.
2: Oh yeah, this was, You're talking about 500 to 800 teenagers showing up to mob and fight. This is in Bexley. And so anyway, gunshots were fired was the rumor, but I guess that was false.
1: Well, didn't they have another incident up in
2: Yeah, it was
1: Toledo
2: in Toledo. They
1: this
2: did.
1: This weekend?
2: Yeah, it was. I mean, 12 people were struck by gunfire in Toledo. That was at, another festival. And so, you know, we just need to be praying for our police, for one, you know, praying for protection over your events. That church, they said, well, we're canceling everything.
1: Okay, but that's big.
2: Which is a bummer.
1: That really impacts that church's financial plans.
2: Sure does.
1: Because if you cancel that, you've already deposited on all these vendors. And there's people that are coming to sell goods. I mean, it costs their vendors as well as the church. This is a huge, huge impact. I'm not going to get into, you know, if that's the best way to finance your ministry or not. But
2: well,
1: I mean,
2: you know, what came to my mind immediately was 2 Timothy 3, where it says, mark this, in the last days, well, there will be terrible times. And I'm thinking about where it talks about lawlessness.
1: Yep.
2: Is that where it talks about lawlessness? Anyway, but, you know, this is part of what we're seeing. Disobedient
1: parents,
2: for sure, because these are teenagers.
1: So that's one of the things I wanted us to look at today. The season that we're in, we talked a little bit about this weekend at the church when we looked at it, because Jesus in Matthew 24, he says, you know, you're going to know the season of his return.
2: Mm-hmm.
1: And he uses the fig tree.
2: Mm-hmm.
1: And so today I wanted to say, well, what season are we in, and what is God saying to us, and how do you and I respond to that? And I think that, you know, talking to this father about he and his son's relationship and how it's inspiring other people, there's a connection to this. We as Christians need to really lean into what God would have us do in this season. We can't just go along with the flow. We're going to have to be intentional and wise. And it sounds to me like this church in Bexley, they made a wise decision. Okay. They realized this is not good for the community. It's always been good in the past, but now we're being targeted for just acts of violence. I mean, the church was not doing anything, and they were just targeted. And that's kind of scary that, you know, they're using it just as kind of this thing. And, so that's interesting to me. That's very interesting to me.
2: For sure.
1: And I think what we have to do is we have to, you know, walk our neighborhoods and pray. And then we have to discourage this kind of behavior. We have to stand against it, you know.
2: Yep. And then on the global front, I have on my phone, I get the alerts when Israel has
1: bombed.
2: To go to their bomb shelters.
1: Yeah, the Red Alert app.
2: Yeah. And I'm a part of another texting group where, you know, we pray for Israel and they'll be texting, hey, you know. And so I see this, my friends on social that live in Israel. But, I mean, they literally were bombed with ballistic missiles throughout the night. Everywhere, red everywhere, and some were coming from Hezbollah, and some were coming from Iran, and it was just a wild night. And I guess, you know, that Mike Huckabee, he said everything was intercepted. Praise God. You know, we're really thankful for that. But I mean, this is a difficult time. And Trump said, let's not fire back. Let us go back to the strategy sessions, since no one was hurt. But I mean, imagine how that would be. They'll be living there right now. It's tough.
1: Well, and it's been going on now for a long time. And I think that's the challenge that we're in right now. We don't feel it here. We feel it, in our gas prices. But, you know, some of the reports I saw yesterday that in terms of unemployment, well, the numbers are looking good in terms of things are turning around in a really positive way. And so we've got a lot of good things that are going on,
2: the
1: even though gas prices. But we're going to have to go to a break right now. And when we come back, we're going to have Joe with us, right?
2: Yep,
1: Joe?
2: We are.
1: And
2: talk about dads.
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6: 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Jennifer and I have.

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1: Hey, everybody. Today we're excited because we have Joel Soltis with us. He's a father. He's a successful Christian businessman, and he's a board member for Prayer at the Heart. And he talks about his son, Jake Soltis, who is a very dedicated believer, and he's really blowing up on social media. This praying father is a father of six kids. He has a 20-year-old entrepreneur. He has an 18-year-old daughter heading to Liberty University. And Joe says, you know, as America turns to 150 years old, we desperately need another great spiritual awakening, and it can start with our young people. They have the most phenomenal story about his son Jake. And anyway, Joe, we want to hear all about all this, so welcome back to the show.
2: It's so great to be with you today. God bless you.
1: Thanks for coming on. You know, I was looking at your story, and it's really amazing the strength and power of Jake's faith, and he's so bold in his faith. And I was also seeing how when your wife, she almost died, and Jake did this amazing thing. I thought you might tell us about that.
2: Yeah, it really shows how God can show up in tough times and just do amazing things. So my wife, basically from I met her in high school, my high school sweetheart. Now I'm about 43. When we met, about a couple years after that, she started to get sick, and we didn't quite know what was going on. Long story short, she had undiagnosed Lyme disease for a lot of years, and ended up turning into full-blown lupus. And then in 2020, when COVID hit, she got hospitalized, was there for 2 weeks, and she had Lyme disease. She had a severe lupus flare, and it turned into pancreatitis and seven or eight other things, and sepsis. So it was a nasty thing. And unfortunately, during the time, I was looking at the stats and talking with the doctors, and there was about a 10% chance my wife was going to pull through. So I sat down with the kids and told them, you know, there's a pretty good chance mom's not coming home. And we prayed fervently. And by the grace of God, she's had a very strong recovery. All of those diseases she had have now been eradicated. Now she has lupus. Amen. So my son, seeing that, has just been very faithful. In January 2025, she had a grand mal seizure. We didn't know what was going on. She never had anything like that before. And he's like, Mom, I just want to help you out. So he went and he built a sauna for her. And he was in eighth grade at the time. But, I mean, it is a nice, very nice, professionally built looking sauna, and he built a fitness center in the unfinished part of our basement floor, and then a relaxation area, and he did that all himself, labor of love, 5 months straight, learned how to drywall, frame, all that, the whole nine yards, and he just did it because he wanted to show his mom that he loved her.

0: and real faith-driven kid. It's been a huge blessing to see how God's brought us together through all that.
1: That really brings tears to my eyes.
2: That's amazing.
1: I mean, what a kid. I mean, wow. All the moms out there are like, wow, if our kid would build us a sauna, I mean, that's amazing, you know? Wow.
2: Most parents are just hoping they'll clean up their room.
1: That's right. I mean, and your kids are all praying and, you know, this is just incredible.
2: It's
1: truly
2: wonderful.
1: And
2: it's wonderful.
1: I know you're going to have a great Father's Day. So y'all live in Cleveland, Ohio, huh?
0: Yeah, that's right. Fellow Buckeye here.
1: Oh, good.
2: Well, you need a sauna if you live in Cleveland, Ohio, especially when January and February comes.
1: That's for sure.
0: Right.
2: That's an appropriate
0: place to live, but man, the weather's not great. So
2: winter can be rough in Cleveland. Well, just as, if you would unpack for us, because what's happened is Jake has become kind of out there on TikTok for sharing his story, your story, and how God is working, and it's impacted your and Jake's relationship. I realize Jake couldn't be with us today, but tell us a little bit about that if you can.
0: Yeah, absolutely. So the bottom line is this. So every day we get together as a family and we pray. At the end of the night, we go around and we say, Lord Jesus, I'm thankful for this, and would you help me with this, as if you're talking to a friend. So during that time, we've built really strong relationships, obviously, at church on Sundays. And out of that, we just pray that the Holy Spirit's there for our kids and just brings them to unity with His divine will. And what ends up happening through that is they just surprise you. So without me asking, he goes and he just starts this thing on social media with TikTok and with YouTube. And he's going out and he's posting. He's telling people to live loud for Christ. And he gives a hook. He gives a fun, engaging video. And then he teaches them to live loud for Christ. And through that evangelization, he's reaching folks. He's got a friend who goes to church now every Sunday without his parents. Parents are not thoroughly invested in faith, more culturally, but their son is. And he's standing up and he's having courage, and it's starting to just, you know, catch on. Sometimes he posts these videos, they get 30,000 views, and it's a beautiful thing to just see him on his own say, hey, I want to teach others about the love of Jesus and let them know that they're loved. And he's just reaching out to folks in his generation. It's awesome. Now he's a freshman in high school, and he's having that effect every day in school and whatnot.
1: You know, out of the mouth of babes, right? I mean, I think about it. Our kids, this is like Malachi at the end. You know, the kids are going to bring the hearts of the fathers back to God, the fathers back to the sons. It's amazing.
2: It is. But I've got to assume also, because I know we live in a world of trolls, that there are people that are giving him a lot of pushback, too. Is that...
0: He gets some of that, but he ignores it. It just kind of rolls off his back. It doesn't really matter. What matters is sharing the love of God with others. He's involved with an organization I am through Prayer at the Heart, and he's seen firsthand what Christ can do. So, like, Prayer at the
2: That's
0: Heart
2: right.
0: up in Cleveland this past year, we had these tents of meeting where we'd have these outdoor open-air tents during the summer. They were open for 40
2: yeah.
0: days all around Cleveland. They had 10 of them. And there was praise, there was worship, there was testimony. There's folks getting prayed with and prayed over, and it was just an amazing experience where, like, he saw firsthand. There was this girl named Arden. She was about 12 years old at the time, and she was suicidal. She wanted to end her life. She came to Prayer at the Heart, had an encounter with Christ, and the rest is history. Now she's on fire, and she's full of joy, and, man, she is just, you know, several years older now, this beautifully hearted teenager, this beautifully hearted girl who just preaches the gospel and shares the good news and fills people with hope and love.
2: That is amazing. That's wonderful. You know, we are talking right now to Joe Soltis, and he's sharing the testimony of his family, of his wife, and how God has healed her, and how his son, Jake, has started to share his faith. Joe, I was wondering, can you stay with us for one more segment? We're going to have to go to a break in about 10 seconds, and so that's what's going to happen to us. But what I want you, the audience, to think about is, how are you going to prepare your kids? What is it you can do to invest in your kids? And Joe, can you come back and unpack some of the things you're doing at your family that's been most helpful?
0: It'll be my pleasure.
2: Thank you. Thank you so much, Joe.
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2: So we are talking with Joe Soltis, and he is from Cleveland, Ohio. And he and his son Jake have been sharing their testimony, so to speak, their family's testimony online on TikTok. And today we're talking about this because, you know, we have Father's Day coming up. And we just want to encourage the fathers and everything. But the Soltis family has an amazing testimony of what God has been doing in their life.
1: Yeah, welcome back to the show, Joe. We're really excited to hear more. We want to hear just some practical things you do because it sounds like you've really inspired all your kids to live for the Lord. We want to hear about that. We also want to hear about you're teaching them to pray for the nation, and that's really cool too.
0: Amen. So, yes. So there are things that are really important. Like one of the most important things is humility. A lot of folks, as they grow up, sometimes are turned off by Christianity because they say, oh, I knew this Christian, and they didn't act in a Christian way. So every now, as Christians, we are sinners. So one of the things that I always try to do and model as a dad is say I'm sorry and be humble. So, for example, if I make a mistake, I'll talk to one of my kids privately, and I'll tell them I'm sorry. And then when we pray together as a family in the evening, I'll say, Lord, you know, please help me be a better dad here, and I'm sorry for my sin here. And I'll bring that up, and it shows a level of humility that helps my kids understand I care about them, I love them. I'm not perfect, but I'm working hard to just love them the way Christ loves them and set that example. And I think that helps go a really long way.
2: You also mentioned you're praying as a family, and tell us a little bit about that. It really sounds a lot like what my family did when I was growing up.
0: Oh, that's beautiful. It's my favorite part of the day, and we pray it every night. So the kids will go along and they'll say, God, I'm thankful for this, that, and the other thing, and they give praise for what they're thankful for. And what you find with that is it lifts your spirit. It helps you be appreciative, even if you've had a tough day or a hard day. You know, there's a lot to be thankful for, and it really lifts your spirit. And then we pray aloud what we're praying for. And it also helps each other know show our hearts. So if my daughter might be struggling with something, and then she hears me pray for the thing that she's struggling with, it really sends a message that, hey, Dad is hearing me and Dad loves me. And that goes around for all of us. It's really is a beautiful thing. And then we see God answer those prayers. He says, if you have faith the size of a mustard seed, and you say to that, move from here to there, it'll move for you, nothing will be impossible for you. So we pray with that expected faith, and in certain things that we've been praying for as a family, especially related to my wife's health struggle, sometimes we're praying for that for 2-3 years. But God has delivered for us there, and it has been a beautiful thing. And that hardship that you go through, if you remain steadfast in your faith and just keep working through it, it does seem to bring the kids and make them more faithful as well. At least that's what we found in our experience.
1: You know, I love that. And I saw how Jake, he likes to take an almost like modern day parables that help people to realize, you know, the wide road, the broad road versus the narrow road, heaven versus hell. I mean, all these things, like he's really evangelizing the culture through modern parables. Where is he coming up with all this at 15 years old?
0: I think it's the Holy Spirit. He is a really creative guy. So he loves being creative. I remember listening to an interview of Bryce Crawford, and Bryce Crawford said he, like, prior to him coming alive in the faith, he just loved writing and thinking about unique ways to say something. My son Jake has a good amount of that, and just this incredible creativity. And then with Bryce, he was stirred alive in the Lord when the Lord saved his life from suicide. And now he uses that natural gifting that God gave him to go and do it. So my son's doing something similar. Luckily, he's always been, you know, happy guy. Thank God for that. But his faith is strong, is important to him. So he'll sit and he'll think about that. He'll even study the algorithms and how they work on the various social medias. He knows if you get a hook and you get him to go past the first four seconds, and they can go on beyond that, he knows that your reach is going to be a lot bigger. So we study those things so he can help spread the word, spread the gospel.
1: He's funny and he's smart. And if we wanted to watch him, how could we find him? Would it just look up Jake Soltis or what?
0: Yeah, that's right, Jake Soltis. That's the best way to find him.
1: Okay.
2: Well, you know, what I was going to say earlier is that, you know, my parents came to know the Lord, and one of the things they got introduced to was prayer through here in Ohio, just the whole movement, the prayer movement.
1: Intercessors for America,
2: yeah,
1: or something.
2: Intercessors for America back in the 70s. And because of that, they taught us to pray for the nation. And so I grew up in a home where we fasted one meal every week. It was on the same day. For us, I think it was on Tuesday. And it just taught us to fast and pray for our nation. And it's still a part of my life to this day in terms of just praying for the nation. And fasting is just kind of my way of life. And I just feel like... When your kids see you do that, it's powerful. And so thank you for sharing your story, and thank you for...
1: And tell us about, there's going to be in Cleveland, I guess, a sunrise service on the 4th of July to pray for the nation. Is that right?
0: Yeah. So with prayer at the heart, there's this million for a million. So the idea is having a million Americans pray for 1 million people that they personally know to come into a relationship with Christ. So if you think about it this way, pick one person that you know, whether that be your son, your daughter, your granddaughter, your grandson, your neighbor, your coworker, a friend that you want to have come into a deep relationship with Christ, and pray for them for 50 days. So folks are going to prayeratheheart.org and they're signing up for that million for a million. I'm going to be one of the million that prays for one person to come into a relationship with Christ, and we're praying for God to come into our nation. And that's just the first step. The other part is sunrise prayer services happening on July 4th all across the United States of America to celebrate, not only celebrate our 250th anniversary as a nation, and a nation, one nation under God, but also to pray for that revival and awakening in the nation. And that's what Prayer at the Heart really is about. We have that. And shortly after my wife died in 2020, I remember hearing about all the riots all across the country. I didn't even know what was going on. We completely got plugged from the news. And then at that time in 2020, during the summer, there were just riots going all over the country. And I looked at that. I was like, man, like, America needs God. We need the love of God. So I wrote a plan for Prayer at the Heart, got involved with Prayer at the Heart through a connection to the Billy Graham Evangelist Association. And the rest is history. So really, we're looking to build this movement and other movements across the country that are all about just helping folks in America love Jesus and know about Jesus. And we're praying for that revival, because the seeds, like the seeds of the revival, are prayer, and we need lots of prayer to make that happen. And as America goes, so goes the world.
2: That's true. I mean, we've seen it again and again, and I think that's encouraging. If you're listening today, we're talking with our friend Joe Soltis. He's from Cleveland, Ohio, and he's inviting you to check out Prayer at the Heart and to see what God is inviting us to pray for our nation at this time.
1: Well, Joe, is there anything else you want to leave us with? We have a minute left.
0: Well, Jennifer and Pastor Doyle, I want to thank you for today. And I guess what I want to say and just leave folks on a note of is, love your kids, be humble, pray daily, go to church on Sundays, and then the Holy Spirit has a tendency to do incredible things with that. That's the first thing. And the second thing is, although there's so much darkness in the world, there's also so much light. And if we pray for light and we work for light, light will win. If you think about the early apostles, there was only 12 of them, and one of them betrayed our Lord and Savior. But out of that 11, today we have 2 billion Christians strong. And I sincerely believe, although things may be more difficult in the future, once we work through that, our best days by far are ahead of us. Because when we unite with love of God and love of neighbor, beautiful things happen.
1: Wow. Well, that was Joe Soltis, and we want you to check out Prayer at the Heart. Just go to Prayer at the Heart or check out Jake Soltis on social media.
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1: Well, hey there, it's Jen from Doyle and Jen Live, and I want to talk to you about an organization. It's really a ministry, a mission, and it's called SOS International. And we have partnered with them because our goal is to rescue 24 women and children, and we're hoping to do that in the next week, and we need your help. You know, you may not be aware of it, but there's a big trafficking problem. And when you say trafficking, sex trafficking, human trafficking, what does that really mean? Well, it really means crimes. It means crimes of drugs. It means crimes of rape and vulnerabilities that actually leave these women and children at a very high, high risk of dying because they physically can't endure the problems that they face. And so we are reaching out. We are asking you to reach out, and it's $150 that will save a girl, or $13 a month. And so if you would be part of that, go to thewordcolumbus.com and click on the red banner.
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2: You know, I really enjoyed talking to that father from Cleveland,
1: what
2: Joe.
1: A wonderful family.
2: And, you know, if you missed that, you know, go back and listen to it. What an amazing testimony of just trusting God and believing God and praying for our nation and so many good things. And, you know, you can have the same results in your family. If you want your family to grow closer to God, if you want them to be inspired, spend time with them. Like he said, just being honest and humble and praying. I mean, they daily get together as a family and pray together, and they're taking that time to unpack their lives together. And we want to encourage you to do that.
1: And you know, even if you've empty nested or something, the two of you together, that makes such a difference. It really changes things. And I'm thinking about, my grandkids and how I could help them to memorize some scripture. And that would be so much fun. That's a grandma project I have in my mind that I want to do, you know, because it's just precious. And this is so important. He was very inspiring to me.
2: He was. And I think that, you and I just have to think, well, when are we going to make that possible in our life? And then to make that possible. And one of the things that I want to talk about today is how summertime is a great time to begin to weave those things into your family, to weave those into your life and make them part of who you are and your character. It's not a religious duty. That's not what we're talking about. We're talking about having a relationship.
1: Well, you know, summer's a growing season, and this weekend at the church next door, which we had a blast. I mean, picnics, baptisms, anyway, that's a rabbit trail. But yeah, at the church next door, but you preached this sermon and you were talking about, tell us about when you were a kid, your mom and dad, they had summer growing projects for you guys. And I just loved this.
2: So my parents, they in the summertime, they would pick an assignment that they wanted us to have as a family. And so it generally grew out of their experience, their learning and their studying of the Bible and some of their relationships. Like my mom and dad would find a good Christian book and then they would say, well, we want the boys to know about this. And so they would put that on the list for the summertime when we're out of school, so we would read it together as a family. And what that generally meant is when we were riding on the in the car to visit our grandparents, they would read the book aloud to us. This is in the days before there was entertainment systems in your car. And our parents would read books like The Cross and the Switchblade, or I remember Run Baby Run. I remember Appointment in Jerusalem about Lydia Prince. I remember when they read us
1: God Smuggler.
2: Yeah, God Smuggler.
1: My brother Andrew. Yeah.
2: And then the cool part, then later when we grew up, Alan and it was just Alan and I. Philip wasn't there. I don't know why, but one Saturday, Alan and I walked over to the Baptist house, which was a church in Jerusalem. Mm. And we just went in. There was a crowd there that day and we didn't know why. And actually Brother Andrew was in Jerusalem and he was speaking at the Baptist house. And
1: that's so cool.
2: I got to hear him. He was much older at that time, you know.
1: And I think Alan got to hear Corrie ten Boom, didn't he? Did you hear Corrie?
2: Yeah.
1: Corey's my hero. Don't tell me if you got to meet Corrie.
2: I don't have memories of it, but they tell me I was in these meetings, you know.
1: You were too little to remember.
2: I was too little to remember some of the meetings. But my point that I was getting at is that my parents would come up with this book assignment that we were going to read. And, you know, in today's world, you know, There's books like Kisses from Katie, right?
1: I love that.
2: About the girl who went from Nashville to Uganda.
1: Yeah.
2: And she started an orphanage. You know, there are modern day stories of people that are alive that are doing amazing things for the kingdom of God. And you can read those stories, you know. And the other things they did was, yes, they would have us memorize scripture. I remember us memorizing Deuteronomy chapters 26, 27, and 28.
1: Because, the blessings and the curses, right?
2: Yeah, the warnings, yeah, yeah. The warnings, you know.
1: Every parent's memory verse.
2: Don't forgive me, you know. And
1: your parents were strategic.
2: Like that, you know. And I remember us, you know, going to meetings like, you know, I think they were called camp meetings or they were at campgrounds, you know, And that's where we heard Corrie Ten Boom. Mm-hmm. It's where we got to hear so many, you know, amazing people over the years, you know.
1: But your parents had to give up something to choose to do that instead. I mean, that's the truth. You know, when I think it, we have choices that we make every day, every week. And, you know, in order to put those things into the family and into our schedules, we'll have to give up something else and make that sacrifice.
2: Well, I didn't go to a Disney until I was an adult. You and I went. I mean, and that was because someone else in the family had a business trip and we
1: tagged along.
2: We didn't even stay at Disney. We stay outside in the cheap motel, you know? what I'm saying is that yes, you have to make a decision. What do you want your children to know? What's more valuable and what's more important? And that's what Joe was saying. And when we look at Matthew 24, Jesus is having this conversation about the end of times and how some people will be deceived. And he's warning the believers, don't assume that you won't be deceived.
1: Yeah. And that's good.
2: And I think that there's a lot of Christians that are being deceived right now that they made a confession of Jesus Christ, but they haven't allowed the relationship to transform the way they live their life. And what my parents were trying to do was to help us see, no, you have to relinquish every area of your life to God. And that's why when you read the story of Corrie Ten Boom and how she gave up everything to save the Jews, you know, and she trusted God. I mean, I even love even better Tramp for the Lord, the second book.
1: That's a great little book. I remember having our boys watch The Hiding Place, and that's a great thing to do with the family, depending on what they were older. You know, I remember when I was in high school, I met Reggie White, the great football player, and he inspired me, and he spoke into my life. And so when he came to Columbus to World Harvest at the time, we took our boys. I'm like, you have to meet Reggie White. And then I remember.
2: And then he died young.
1: He did. And I was so glad. Glad that I had taken them to meet him. I hope they remember this stuff. But I remember also we took them to hear Nikki Cruz from The Cross and the Switchblade. So I'd read that book in high school. And when Nikki Cruz came to town, I was like, I'm taking our boys because that was the most powerful night. Whoa. I mean, he was incredible.
2: Yeah, I think,
1: you know, it's inspiring.
2: I think people like Nick Vujicic, okay?
1: Yeah.
2: You and I, we saw him recently when we were somewhere, and, you know, he's very inspiring. And I, you know, all I can say is he's still making sacrifices for the Lord. His whole life is laid down
1: for
2: God.
1: And then tomorrow we're going to have Johnny Erickson Tata.
2: Yes.
1: And she reminds me a lot of Nick and her attitude and her outlook and her passion.
2: Yeah, very positive.
1: Mm-hmm.
2: Yeah. I think that What you and I have to see is every day is an opportunity to serve the Lord.
1: Yes.
2: Every day is for Him. And so let's talk about what this season is about for us right now.
1: Well, next hour, don't go anywhere. We're going to study the Bible. We have a special guest and we've got a lot going on.
4: New birth has to happen to you from a force outside of yourself. God has to do this in you. You can't do it.
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8: 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In America's darkest hour, Lincoln pointed our nation back to its founding ideals and challenged future generations to live up to them.
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24: Welcome to Breakpoint, a daily look at an ever-changing culture through the lens of unchanging truth. For the Colson Center, I'm John Stonestreet. A growing number of young Christian men seem to be rediscovering words largely absent from modern evangelical vocabulary, like kingdom, authority, discipline, order, responsibility, courage, civilization. Well, frankly, this is understandable. Many young people, especially young men, have grown weary of shallow Christianity shaped more, it seems, by therapy than theology, more by self-expression than self-denial. They're looking for something weightier, something deeper. They want roots, depth, conviction, purpose. In other words, they are looking for formation. This is a good hunger. Across denominations, in fact, pastors have been observing to us that there's a renewed interest, especially among younger Christians, in things like church history, spiritual disciplines, Bible study, liturgy. But like every renewal movement in church history, sincere instincts can become distorted if they are detached from the character of Christ. Recently, a loose constellation of online voices that are sometimes referred to as kingdom bros has emerged around these themes. They're not really a formal movement. It tends to emphasize masculine strength, cultural engagement, civilizational renewal. And many of the concerns they raise are legitimate. Christians should reject passivity. The gospel does have public implications. The kingdom of God does concern every sphere of life. But confusion arises when the kingdom of God is subtly redefined according to the logic of the world. In every age, Christians are tempted to exchange holiness for influence, to exchange Christ-likeness for simply winning. Jesus confronted this temptation in Matthew when his disciples were arguing about the kingdom in terms of power and status. He told them, "You know that the rulers of the Gentiles lord it over them, but it shall not be so among you." That single sentence might be one of the most neglected teachings in modern cultural Christianity. The kingdom of God is not a baptized version of worldly power. It's not advanced through coercion, outrage, tribalism, or the will to dominate. Chuck Colson certainly understood this. Though deeply engaged in public life, he often reminded Christians, "We propose, we don't impose." That's because he was wary of power, especially unchecked power, especially unchecked political power. The Christian vision for society is not imposed through force or manipulation or cultural intimidation. Christians bear witness to the truth. We persuade, we serve, we sacrifice, we talk of another kingdom, one not of this world, yet profoundly for this world. The church does not grow through conquest, it grows through faithfulness. And that's where many of the modern conversations about winning the culture become so spiritually dangerous, because success is not the same thing as faithfulness. This matters especially for young men who are seeking purpose today. They are absolutely right to reject passivity, pornography, consumerism, perpetual adolescence. They are absolutely right to desire brotherhood and to be put on a mission. The church should celebrate that hunger and then direct it. The Colson Fellows program is designed around this particular vision of formation, to go deeper, not to become angry, not just to be able to argue, but to be able to love God with heart, mind, soul, and strength. To learn more about the Colson Fellows program and to be the kind of formed Christian that can engage this cultural moment with truth and love, check out the Colson Fellows program at colsonfellows.org. That's colsonfellows.org. For the Colson Center, I'm John Stonestreet with Breakpoint. Today's Breakpoint was co-authored with Michael Craven. And for more resources or to share this commentary with others, go to colsoncenter.org/radio.
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12: In November of 1863, President Abraham Lincoln spoke for just over 2 minutes at a battlefield in Gettysburg, Pennsylvania. 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In America's darkest hour, Lincoln pointed our nation back to its founding ideals and challenged future generations to live up to them.
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26: 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This is Doyle and Jen Live.
2: So did you hear?
1: What?
2: Did you hear that dates, like as in the fruit, is making a comeback?
1: It's so good. They're so good for you.
2: I know, but I think it's like, funny.
1: They are amazing for you.
2: As people are beginning to step away from processed foods. So I guess Kennedy, does he get some credit for this? I mean,
1: probably. I mean, in Israel, you do date syrup, like date sugars,
2: that's right.
1: Date palms. I mean,
2: it's the, it is the honey. It is the honey from
1: date honey.
2: So,
1: yep.
2: So this is this, if you are not into dates, and I'm not talking about dating right now, I'm talking about the fruit. Okay. And I guess we call it a fruit.
1: We put them
2: right?
1: in our salad today. It was great.
2: I mean, is it appropriate to call it a fruit? I mean,
1: I guess, yeah.
2: But the date palm, all right, in Israel, we get the medjool dates while we're there. And they're down by the Dead Sea. They're not far from Qumran. And they are my favorites. And so I always read for medjool dates because of that.
1: Mm-hmm.
2: They're really sweet. They're good for you. But I think it's great. They're not a processed food, right?
1: They are just natural. No, and if you have an insulin problem or a diabetes problem, and you will just eat one or two dates a day for your candy,
2: yep.
1: It'll take you a few days to get over the Snickers and whatever, but it actually will lower your blood sugar.
2: Well, I'm waiting because they found some dates in Masada, and they have brought them back to life. And they've planted the trees, and we're just waiting now for those dates to bear fruit, so to speak. Those date palms will be
1: like from
2: producing.
1: The time of Jesus. Dates.
2: Well, we will actually have, that's right, dates from the time of Jesus. And that to me is really cool. We're going to see, are they the same? Are they different? Mm-hmm. There's a whole lot of science that we're going to learn about that. And to me, that is more of what I would call the archaeological proof of the ancient world, and it's probably going to cause some pain for some scientific theories out there, because, you know, they keep wanting to say, you know, things are evolving in certain ways. Well, we're going to find out when we actually grow these things. You know, it's not like Jurassic Park, the movie, where they think they've found some old, you know, DNA and they're going to remake the, well, we don't have that capability. We do have little dates from the first century that we're going to be growing.
1: That's so cool. You know, I think about Jordan Rubin or different people that say, like, eat from the Bible, you know?
2: That's right.
1: And so one of my things that I've figured out is when you make these smoothies in the big blender that I like to make, and I put spinach and greens and the veggies, and, you know, if you don't put a couple dates in there, it's going to taste really rough. So that's the secret. Add a few dates to your smoothie. And don't add sugar, you know. It's good. It's good stuff.
2: Dates make your life better.
1: That's right.
2: And there you go. And we could be talking about dating again now. I don't know what that sentence means, but dates make your marriage better, right? Mm-hmm. And so there you go. But can I be honest? I make fun of some of Jennifer's smoothies.
1: Hey, and call it sludge. I mean, you know it's good for you.
2: I drink it.
1: You call it sludge, so it ruined it for me. It just ruined it.
2: It looks a little harsh, but it's good for you.
1: It's like when you used to call your mom's soup gruel. Like,
2: that's
1: who started
2: exactly
1: that?
2: True.
1: You or Philip? Like, gruel. No, it was a healthy cabbage soup diet.
2: It could have been Alan. It could have been any one of the three of us. I don't think any of us remembered who.
1: Dropping pounds left and right, eating, drinking gruel.
2: I don't know about that. I know that she.
1: I can't even remember. It had cabbage and tomato juice, and it was good.
2: One of the boys, I don't think it was me, said, "Mom, it smells like you're boiling a Converse tennis shoe in there."
1: See, this is what gives healthy eating a bad rap, you know?
2: Well, it smelled really harsh.
1: It was really good for you.
2: But we ate it. I mean, we...
1: Oh, she fed...
2: Of course she fed it to us.
1: She fed it to you.
2: It was, I mean...
1: I thought she just made it for herself. I didn't know you guys had to eat it.
2: She did, but you know, then there would end up the times when she would...
1: That's terrible.
2: She would eat it up for you. Jennifer, try to control yourself.
1: That's so funny.
2: Well, yeah.
1: I had no idea you had to eat the gruel. I gladly ate it. I was trying to lose weight, but I didn't know you boys had to eat it.
2: You make me do sludge.
1: Well, yeah, because you're in a full-blown adult now that needs to keep your weight down, you know.
2: It's okay for you to do that to me.
1: That's right.
2: You didn't think it was right for my mom to do that
1: man.
2: To
1: That's just yeah, too well, funny. Oh, my goodness.
2: I'm
1: great.
2: Totally lost.
1: Okay. Back to Matthew.
2: Back to Matthew. All right. Well, what were we talking about in Matthew, Jesus outlines, he's in Jerusalem. He's looking at the temple. And, you know, he said, these are going to be the signs of the end of the age. And I know people, you know, they have all sorts of theories about it. But what I want you to read is when you get down to the end, he says, now learn the parable from the fig tree. When its branches already become tender and put forth leaves, you know that summer is near. Mm. And so Jesus, he teaches us a principle in here that he says again and again and again, that there are seasons in terms of just the natural world, because God has ordered the seasons. And he says, when you see these seasons, it teaches you, you're supposed to prepare for what comes next. Well, then the implication of that is that there are spiritual seasons. But even if you don't want to admit that there are spiritual seasons, he is saying that when certain things begin to happen, you need to make sure you're prepared for the coming of the Lord.
1: Mm-hmm.
2: And I think about it in terms of the other parables that Jesus gave, like the parable of the 10 virgins. And there again, he's saying, be prepared. And he tells the story of, well, the 10 virgins and the five that, you know, woke up and they didn't have enough oil. But the other five, they did have enough oil. They actually had more than enough oil. They had enough oil for themselves, but also for the other five. But they had the very difficult decision of saying, No, I can't share with you because I don't know how long he's coming.
1: That's right.
2: That's right.
1: I may need it all.
2: And what that teaches us is that you and I, while we have time, need to be prepared. And so my message is this. If summertime is a time that we need to get ready for, let's take this summer and get ready for Jesus in our life. And that's kind of what the Father Joe we were talking about was, he said, deal with your stuff now as a family, as your kids are growing up. And I felt like, wow, that's a great message for us right now. That's the lesson of the season. Take the time this summer. You know, you have lots of opportunities, but take the time this summer to say, okay, I'm going to memorize some scripture. Maybe you want to memorize Matthew 24. Maybe you want to memorize
1: Deuteronomy 27 and 28.
2: You can do that if you want to. Maybe you want to read one of the Gospels as a family. As a church, we're going to read through the Psalms this summer. And we started that today. We're beginning Psalms. So if you want to do a year in the Bible with me and read through the Psalms this summer, you can do that.
1: You know what I'm doing? I am doing Psalms with our church and with a year in the Bible, but I'm going to read through the first five books of the Bible because, I was reading Psalm 1 today with the church and it says that blessed are those who meditate on the law of the Lord. Well, in the study Bible, it says, you know, that's the law of Moses,
2: that's right.
1: Which is the first five books of the Bible. And I thought, oh, cool. That's a great summer project. I'm going to read the first five books of the Bible, Genesis, Exodus, Leviticus, Numbers, and Deuteronomy. So what a great thing.
2: That's great. Yeah.
1: I think, see if I can accomplish that. I don't know, but I'm going to try.
2: I know we've just got a few seconds before we end this segment. And then we're going to have a guest on, but think about this. What will be your summer project? You know, what do you want to do to grow in the Lord this summer? And just be intentional about giving God time and space in your life. When we come back, we've got
1: Dawn Mann Sanders. She's a Christian author. You're going to love how she will help us to enjoy God's creativity in our life.
0: In a world that screams for your attention, there is a place that invites you to peace. You don't need a building. 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You just need to turn your heart to Air One.
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1: I'm so excited because I want you to meet a friend. Her name is Dawn Sanders, and she has a question for you. Where are you in God's creative process? She's a Christian author. She's an overachiever and overcomer, a chocolate enthusiast, and a Jesus follower. I really like Dawn because she helps you to understand how you can get on a creative God path when you've been through, really a disappointment, a tragedy, when her dream life with her husband, Reggie, was ended because he died. She began to see how God still had a plan for her. So she takes us on a unique journey. She has a very unique perspective and calls herself a restoration architect. So welcome to the show, Dawn Sanders. We're so glad to have you today.
2: Thank you. I am so glad to be here.
1: It's a privilege. My husband Doyle's here as well. And I guess let's just start with the season when your own world fell apart and what you were walking through at the time.
2: Well, as you said, I had met my husband, the love of my life, after a series of what I call unproductive relationships. And we found each other late in life. That's what I mean by a series of unproductive relationships, too. I was nearing 40, and we had this whirlwind courtship, got married, and a year into our marriage, started trying to have a family. And then we had two miscarriages. 6 weeks after the second miscarriage, as you mentioned, my husband died suddenly of a heart attack.
1: Wow.
3: That's heartbreaking.
2: Yes. Tell me about it.
3: So how did you approach God with that? I mean, what was your response in the middle of that? That's a lot of loss at one time.
2: It is a lot of loss at one time. And my response was anger. I felt teased. I felt betrayed. You know, it's like I had the faith that God would bring the right guy into my life, and had the faith that even in my early 40s, that I could still get pregnant. In fact, every month when my cycle came, I used to praise the Lord because it was an indication to me that I still had an opportunity to get pregnant. And then all of that evaporated. At least that's how it felt when I found out my husband had died.
1: Wow. Well, you know, you call yourself a restoration architect. Do you feel as if God began to restore you after that? And what did that look like?
2: Yes, he did. But not immediately. Well, he started immediately, but I didn't feel it immediately. And what I mean by that is, like, I was just the anger, the betrayal, and all of that. And that went on for several months, well over a year, where I was just very frustrated because I had, had that faith, waiting for the right guy to come and all of that. And so I was just very frustrated. But anyway, one day I woke up and I was just, you know how like people say sick and tired? I know that's cliche, but sick and tired of feeling sick and tired. And I was just crying out to the Lord saying, God, you know, you keep waking me up every morning. And so I'm coming to the conclusion that you want me to go on. In fact, I was asking God to take me. Not that I was so much suicidal and wanted to die. I just wanted to be with my husband. And I was asking him to take me, but I woke up one morning and realized that, you know, at least for this season of my life, that God was saying,

0: saying no. And that's when I recognized that God was calling me to live through the period I called the end of the world as I knew it.
1: Mm. Hmm. How did you live? How did you do that? What did it actually feel like?
0: Well, it was, you know, trial and error, waking up going, you know, how am I going to find joy today? And when I say trial and error too, just rebuilding my relationship with the Lord, not just because I felt betrayed and teased, but my husband and I had developed a routine where he would get up in the morning, he would have his private time with God, he would wake me, we would pray together, and then he would go off to work. I was in full-time ministry and would work from home. And so my mornings began with my husband waking me up during that season. Mm. And so I immediately, every morning, was reminded that he was gone because he is not what woke me up every morning. And so I was just really disconnected from God because I didn't know how to connect with him during that season because being reminded by my husband's death, every time I woke up, it was like, okay, this morning I'm struggling to connect with God because I'm still so hurt and upset. And so I had to learn how to reconnect with God. That was the beginning of me rebuilding my life. And it taught me that when you go through these kinds of seasons, it's not unusual that God actually wants you to learn a new way, that he's going to take you into something very different than what you had before, and that includes how you connect with him.
2: We're talking with Dawn Mann Sanders, and she's telling her story about how God met her in the hardest place. And Dawn, you know what's interesting to me is when you tell your story, you say God kept waking you up every day, and so that's what your husband used to do. Now God's doing that, though. He kept bringing you, I mean, he was the one waking you up every day. Am I interpreting that right?
0: Yes. Yes.
2: Mm-hmm. I mean, that is in a way, that is the grace of God in your life. That's pretty amazing to me.
0: Yeah. You know, the Bible says he'll be a husband to the husbandless and a father to the fatherless. Mm. And he gave me my husband and, like I said, moved on our hearts to have that routine. And then when my husband left, God didn't, he filled the gap, but he filled it in a way that unfortunately my first experience every morning was pain.
2: Yes, but God is there with you in the pain. That's the frustrating and yet good part at the same time, isn't it?
0: Yes, it most certainly is. And that's one of the things about my journey. People talk about how they go through these types of losses or disappointments and they don't feel God. I never felt alone. I missed my husband terribly, don't get me wrong, but I never felt alone. I always felt God's presence throughout my journey.
2: That's good to hear. That's hope for a lot of people right now. You know,
1: Of the verse when, you know, Jesus said, I will never leave you, I will never forsake you, right? And that is so beautiful. Wow.
0: And that was my experience, that the Lord was there. I'm sorry.
2: No, go ahead.
0: Just saying that was my experience, that God was there.
2: Yes, he is. He is. Well, we've got to go to a break, Dawn, and I was wondering, can you hang with us after the break and unpack a little bit more of how God has led you since then and what God is doing in your life now as a result of all this? What has he taught you as a restoration architect that we can learn from to apply in our own life? Can you do that for us?
0: Sure can.
2: All right. 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
6: Before dawn, on June 6th, 1944, thousands of young American GIs stepped off land. craft onto the beaches of Normandy. Little did they know that their bravery would change the world. They faced gunfire, uncertainty, and overwhelming odds. Yet they pressed forward. Many would never leave that shoreline. D-Day marked the beginning of the end for Nazi Germany, opening a second front that changed the course of World War II. Those men didn't fight for conquest. They fought so that future generations around the world could live free from tyranny. Today, crosses and stars of David line the Normandy coast as silent reminders that freedom is never free.
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2: We are talking with Dawn Mann Sanders, and she has an amazing testimony how God showed up in her life when she went through the valley of the shadow of death and evil. 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
0: Thank you for having me.
2: So help us a little bit understand how God worked in your life after the loss of your husband. You're waking up every day and you've had all you can take, and finally, well, what was it that God did? How did he meet you in that moment?
0: Well, he started to give me a vision for my life. When my husband passed away, it was as if the vision I had just went black. I could not see a future for myself without him in it because, you know, I had woven him into every area of my life. We became one, as I'm sure you two can understand. And so I just didn't understand how I could move forward at that time without him. But as I started to heal, one of the things that happened was all of a sudden God started giving me glimpses of a future again.
2: How did you know it was God? Like, was it in a dream? Was it in reading your Bible? Tell us what those glimpses looked like.
0: Well, they very much looked like what he had already shown me, only he was showing me without my husband. And what I mean by that was he had already shown me I was going to write and speak. I'm a Bible teacher, as you guys mentioned. I'm an author. And so he reconnected me with my calling, which I didn't lose just because I lost my husband.
2: That's
0: it
2: right.
0: It just felt like it.
1: Wow. You know, I like where you say devastated to creative. You say paralysis to movement. I mean, it would be devastating, two miscarriages, then lose your husband, but you began to get creative again. Did you just start writing?
0: Yes, I actually did. I started writing a blog, and at that time, I was writing about overcoming adversity. That was the language that I was using. It wasn't so much the rebuilding language or even the creativity language. That all came about when God directed me to Genesis 1. I thought I was doing it as a personal Bible study. That's how it began, with God telling me to study Genesis 1, and I started studying it and digging into it. And I got as far as verse 2 before I realized that this was bigger than just me. As you may be, I figure you are familiar, verse 2 says that the earth was without form and void, and darkness was over the face of the deep, and the Spirit of God was hovering over the face of the waters. That description of the earth, the pre-creative earth, was very much how I felt in the days after losing my children and my husband. You know, without form, chaotic and unproductive, void, empty, and dark, confused. But by the end of that chapter, God had created the first two lives, male and female, and had given them dominion and power, and they had entered his rest. And so I was like, how can I get more of that? And I dug deeper, and I found a 7-step process that showed me how to go from that darkness to that rest.
2: That's so good. If you're just tuning in, we're talking to Dawn Mann Sanders, and she's talking about how it's God's nature to step into the darkness and give us hope and create something new. Dawn, I just love that, because Jesus just says, you know, turn up the light. Just a little bit of light will really dispel. And that's what you're saying God did in your life, and he showed you that in Genesis. That's wonderful.
1: Yeah, I mean, Dawn, what message do you have of these, you know, some of these steps for somebody that's in that void right now?
0: Exactly what Doyle was just saying, that God meets us in the darkness. You know, a lot of times when we go through challenging situations, we're rushing for the light. Where is the light? Where is the light? Well, Psalm 18:11 says that God makes darkness his secret place. And so God is already there in the darkness. And so we need to find him and allow him to guide us to the light more than we need to rush for the light first.
1: Did you have people in your life that came around you or helped you, or what did that look like?
0: Yes, I did. I had mentors and friends, and I also had a whole church. I'm a associate minister at the First Baptist Church of Glen Arden in Glen Arden, Maryland, under the auspices of Pastor John K. Jenkins, and it's a mega church. So to be honest with you, I had so many people in the very beginning that it was a little overwhelming. I needed to withdraw a little bit so that I could kind of get my arms around my grief.
1: Mm-hmm. Yeah.
0: Yeah.
1: Wow. Yeah. So then maybe you figured out kind of who your safe circle was, or who the, you know, some handpicked ones that would walk through this journey with you.
0: Yes, most definitely. I had a mentor who was wonderful. One of the pieces of advice that she gave me that I really grabbed a hold of was she told me that I could lay in bed for 3 days on the third day, though, I had to get up. If all I did was shower, I had to get up out of the bed on the third day. And that was instrumental because, you know, a shower is very refreshing. And many times it led to something else, right? So when people were reaching out to me, because you were asking about having people around me, some days I didn't really feel like doing anything. But because my mentor said on the third day I had to get up, it was like, okay, let me answer the phone. Let me go out to lunch. Let me try to engage with these people who are very much trying to engage with me.
1: Wow. How long was it before you began ministering again? I mean, when someone's been through such a devastating loss, how much time do you think they need before they start pouring back out into others?
0: Well, I had a very unique journey in that respect. I actually was ministering like within days of my husband's passing. I really felt led to continue ministry in the beginning, because it was one of the few reasons, you know, without children, without my husband, that I had to get up in the morning, right?
1: Yeah, it's purpose. Like, yeah,
0: exactly. So if it had not been for church, I don't know if I'd have gotten up on that third day.
1: So I love that.
0: For me in the beginning, having my church family, having a ministry that I was engaged in, was very therapeutic for me. But after 6 months, I fulfilled every single obligation. I felt led to do that, partly because my husband was the most faithful person I had ever met. And I wanted to be faithful to the things that we had agreed to as a way of honoring him and our relationship. Wow. Another thing that gave me a reason to get up out every morning. And so we had engagements or, you know, things that we had committed to through the end of the year. He died, in fact, in June 9th. So tomorrow is the 15th anniversary of his passing. Wow. But at the end of the year, I went to my pastor and I said, I need to now step back. And I stepped back for 9 months.
1: Yeah. You did. That sounds. You did, I mean, that so many like, beautiful things. Wow. You know, Dawn, we're almost out of time, and I know that there's a woman listening that has a story inside of her. So, in the next 30 seconds, give us some ways that woman could share that.
0: Well, I started with a blog, so definitely doing it that way, and then I got the idea for the book. I had to find a writing coach. Because I didn't know anything about writing a book. So I would recommend reaching out to those people who might be able to help you do whatever it is that God is leading you to do. I was already teaching at church, so that way of getting the message out was already there, but God opened up a door for me to write.
1: That's so good. Dawn Mann Sanders, check her out online on her website, dawnmannsanders.com. And Dawn, I hope to see you this summer at the Speak Up Conference. And I think there's some spots left there as well. So if you're interested in seeing us there, go to the Speak Up.
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2: Sometimes you hear about a ministry and it touches your heart and you immediately know that the Lord is encouraging you to be a help to them. That's the way Jennifer and I feel about SOS International. We've actually been to different parts of the world and we've seen these young children, these young women on street corners, and their poverty, their difficulty leads them into a life that, well, it ultimately leads them to being human trafficked and being abused, taken advantage of. And when you see it, you think, how can we rescue them? And over the years, SOS International for 25 years has been rescuing women and children. They have safe houses. And you and I right now have been challenged to give. Jennifer and I have given, and now we're asking you to join us in giving. 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And you can do that today by going to thewordcolumbus.com. That's thewordcolumbus.com. Click on the red banner. You'll learn more about SOS and you can give right there. Please do today.

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1: I hope you're really thinking about what you're going to do this summer to grow spiritually. I hope that we've encouraged you today. Maybe you listened to our interview of Dawn Mann Sanders and how God took her from a dark place of loss, of grief, and God has turned it around. And maybe you want to investigate how God could turn that around for you. I just know that God has a plan for your life. That's what the scripture says again and again. If you will seek me, you will find me. And God promises in the midst of that he has a plan. But you're not going to run into that plan without seeking him. You're not going to run into that plan without being intentional. And that's what we're inviting you to.
2: Well, I love to have a summer plan. You know, you kind of reflect back on the year and then you look forward to what's going to happen and you make a growth plan for the summer. But it can be simple. You know, I think about the dad that we interviewed earlier. His was just every night with the kids, what they're thankful for and what they're asking God for. Sit around and pray for a few minutes. Well, 10 minutes, I mean, that's not that much time.
1: No.
2: And it will be accumulative in your life when it'll add up is what I'm saying. And so come up with that routine or that system or that plan, and it'll add up, you know? It's like a year in the Bible.
1: Create a memory for your children and for yourself of being intentional about your spiritual life with God. And that's why I said, you know, my parents, they picked a book for us to read, and we read, you know, Corrie Ten Boom's The Hiding Place. And we did that together as a family. And then, you know, by the time our kids came along, they'd made a movie out of it. And so we watched the movie with our kids.
2: Well, maybe that's what you want. You know, one Christian movie this summer that you go see together or you watch together. And then what if you had a stretch goal? I think about a stretch goal and you could say, okay, the stretch goal is we're going to go to church every week of the 12 weeks of summer, and even on vacation, we're going to find a church, but we're not going to miss for 12 weeks. Boy, that'd be a kick in the pants for a lot of people because they love to go like once every month or, you know, once every 8 weeks nowadays. But I mean, what is the stretch goal that you're going to make, you know?
1: Someone asked me about me going home and visiting my dad and going to our niece's wedding.
2: That was so
1: and
2: great.
1: I said, it was great. I said, we went to church 5 times.
2: And then I said, and you forgot early morning prayer. And you're like, oh yeah. Add that one in too.
1: And people don't understand, you know, there are some people that they're at church a lot.
2: A preacher's kid, always a preacher's kid.
1: Yep. For my dad, especially, you know,
2: he's
1: still, but my point in all this, Jennifer's stretch goal, I think that's great. I think that what you want to do is sit down tonight and talk about it. Talk about it as a husband and wife you know, think about it for a little bit before you bring the kids in on it. And you've got to make it a win for them. And, you know, my parents didn't do fasting the first time, okay? I told you about, in the first segment, I think I told you about how my parents taught us how to fast and pray. That was not the first thing my parents did with us. But
2: Think about Joe Soltis. His challenge, their stretch goal, is to pray for 50 days for one person that you love
1: to come to Christ.
2: Yeah. That's a great thing. You know, put it on your phone. Put it in a reminder on your phone. Put it in your sticky note in your car. Put it on your fridge. Put it by your nightstand. And just, you know, I love sentence prayers. And it might just be, you know, Lord, save so-and-so.
1: Yeah.
2: Lord, you know, speak to them today. Lord, protect them today. Lord, come to them today. You know?
1: Exactly. I think that, you know, you can do it in simple ways. Like Jennifer said, I think that the putting it in your phone as a reminder every day that at 9 a.m. or 8 a.m. or 6 a.m., I don't know what time you want to do it, it comes up on your phone and it says, take 1 minute to pray for the salvation of this person. That's one way to do it. You can tape a note on the dash of your car and it'll remind you to do that. And I say that because my car is old and so it doesn't have all the technology.
2: Or I have to get this in. Maybe your stretch goal is to save a woman or child through SOS. So it's going to be $150. So that's, you know, what is that over the 3 months, you know, $50 a month.
1: That's right.
2: You know, that'd be like not eating out with your family once a month for three months. Man. Cause
1: that's,
2: it's at least $50.
1: It's two people going out is $50.
2: Yeah. To like, I mean, but some places you can still go out for $28 or something, but most places that are like Texas Roadhouse or something, it's $50. So, I mean, I get it. $150 may be a big stretch goal for you. But if you did that over, you know, in your mind, this is my big giving over the summer and yep. I'm going to save a woman or child. You know, there's just so many ways we can serve God. I was reading in Jeremiah 43 and yep. there's a scripture in there that really struck me. And he says, do not be lax in serving the Lord. And I was like, wow.
1: Jeremiah what?
2: It's in, I'll have to look it up. It's in chapter 43 and
1: Jeremiah.
2: It says, yeah,
1: it's do not be lax
2: in serving the Lord.
1: Well, I'm still thinking about this principle that I shared this weekend with the church, that there's this word in Hebrew, which is kwaya, and we translate it wait on the Lord, but literally in the Hebrew it means to weave. Like someone who weaves a rope together.
2: Mm.
1: And so what it's implying is that when you and I allow our heart to be woven together with God, that we become one with him. And then the scripture says again and again, when we wait on the Lord, he saves us. When we wait on the Lord, he renews our strength. When we wait on the Lord, he meets our need. And it's over 110 times, I think it's used in scripture. I don't remember that exactly. But what I'm saying is there's this attitude historically among Christian believers that we need to learn to wait on the Lord. And what I would just say is if you could just put in time this summer to quietly say, okay, I'm just going to be quiet and let you know, Lord, I'm waiting right now. And what you're saying to God is this, I want you to weave my heart together with yours. If there's anything sinful in me that I need to be rid of, I want you to cleanse it of me with the blood of Jesus. I want to be clean before you. Because when I look at this season and how God is preparing us, God wants to prepare us for his return. And we don't know if God's going to return in our lifetime. But I want to be prepared for when the time comes for me to meet him.
2: Hmm.
1: And that's what I want to do. And I want to encourage that in other people.
2: I guess it's a sense of urgency. It's a sense of excitement. It's a sense of longing.
1: Yeah.
2: And it's a sense of awareness, intentionality. And that's what we want to live with. We want to be alert, be self-controlled and alert and be aware, you know, 1 Peter 3:15, to be self-controlled and alert.
1: Well, we knew for months that we were going to our niece's wedding. And we prepared for that. How much more should we prepare for heaven? We're about out of time, folks. We're going to meet you again tomorrow. Remember, Joni Erickson Tata is going to be with us. Let's pray quickly.
2: Lord, help us. Help us to see you in all of these things and to know what to do this summer.
1: Lord, I pray that you would weave our heart together with yours. We want to learn to wait on you. We want to learn to rely on you. And may we live our lives worthy of you. In Jesus' name. Amen.
2: Amen.
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6: Before dawn, on June 6th, 1944, thousands of young American GIs stepped off landing craft onto the beaches of Normandy. Little did they know that their bravery would change the world. They faced gunfire, uncertainty, and overwhelming odds. Yet they pressed forward. Many would never leave that shoreline. D-Day marked the beginning of the end for Nazi Germany, opening a second front that changed the course of World War II. Those men didn't fight for conquest. They fought so that future generations around the world could live free from tyranny. Today, crosses and stars of David line the Normandy coast as silent reminders that freedom is never free.
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9: Welcome to Breakpoint, a daily look at an ever-changing culture through the lens of unchanging truth. For the Colson Center, I'm John Stonestreet. A growing number of young Christian men seem to be rediscovering words largely absent from modern evangelical vocabulary, like kingdom, authority, discipline, order, responsibility, courage, civilization. Well, frankly, this is understandable. Many young people, especially young men, have grown weary of shallow Christianity shaped more, it seems, by therapy than theology, more by self-expression than self-denial. They're looking for something weightier, something deeper. They want roots, depth, conviction, purpose. In other words, they are looking for formation. This is a good hunger. Across denominations, in fact, pastors have been observing to us that there's a renewed interest, especially among younger Christians, in things like church history, spiritual disciplines, Bible study, liturgy. But like every renewal movement in church history, sincere instincts can become distorted if they are detached from the character of Christ. Recently, a loose constellation of online voices that are sometimes referred to as kingdom bros has emerged around these themes. They're not really a formal movement. It tends to emphasize masculine strength, cultural engagement, civilizational renewal. And many of the concerns they raise are legitimate. Christians should reject passivity. The gospel does have public implications. The kingdom of God does concern every sphere of life. But confusion arises when the kingdom of God is subtly redefined according to the logic of the world. In every age, Christians are tempted to exchange holiness for influence, to exchange Christ-likeness for simply winning. Jesus confronted this temptation in Matthew when his disciples were arguing about the kingdom in terms of power and status. He told them, "You know that the rulers of the Gentiles lord it over them, but it shall not be so among you." That single sentence might be one of the most neglected teachings in modern cultural Christianity. The kingdom of God is not a baptized version of worldly power. It's not advanced through coercion, outrage, tribalism, or the will to dominate. Chuck Colson certainly understood this. Though deeply engaged in public life, he often reminded Christians, "We propose, we don't impose." That's because he was wary of power, especially unchecked power, especially unchecked political power. The Christian vision for society is not imposed through force or manipulation or cultural intimidation. Christians bear witness to the truth. We persuade, we serve, we sacrifice, we talk of another kingdom, one not of this world, yet profoundly for this world. The church does not grow through conquest, it grows through faithfulness. And that's where many of the modern conversations about winning the culture become so spiritually dangerous, because success is not the same thing as faithfulness. This matters especially for young men who are seeking purpose today. They are absolutely right to reject passivity, pornography, consumerism, perpetual adolescence. They are absolutely right to desire brotherhood and to be put on a mission. The church should celebrate that hunger and then direct it. The Colson Fellows program is designed around this particular vision of formation, to go deeper, not to become angry, not just to be able to argue, but to be able to love God with heart, mind, soul, and strength. To learn more about the Colson Fellows program and to be the kind of formed Christian that can engage this cultural moment with truth and love, check out the Colson Fellows program at colsonfellows.org. That's colsonfellows.org. For the Colson Center, I'm John Stonestreet with Breakpoint. Today's Breakpoint was co-authored with Michael Craven. And for more resources or to share this commentary with others, go to colsoncenter.org/radio.
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14: This is Shauna on Johnny Erickson Tata Sharing Hope. Don't you love receiving a gift that's really creative and unique? Well, Johnny and I sure do, and here she is to talk about it.
15: And you know it well. There's something special about that friend who, you know, who's put extra thought into a gift, something unusual that most others wouldn't think of. You feel like, well, like somehow this person thinks you are worth the effort. You don't forget gifts like that. They stick in your mind and heart, don't they? Well, I remember long ago when I was autographing books at a bookstore party. I had arrived early to the store and had parked my wheelchair next to the table. It was stacked with books, and I glanced at the pile of books, and I'm wondering to myself, man, I hope people show up. Well, people did show up, and they started trickling into the store, and so I gripped the felt-tip pen between my teeth, and I began to mouth sign my name on each title page. I've got to do that, being a quadriplegic. A few people wanted me to personalize their books to friends or family members, and I didn't want to decline any requests, so I wrote people's names, again, holding the pen in my mouth, but it made the line move really slowly, because I cannot sign my name quickly, let alone the names of other people, and so the line of people kept getting longer and longer and longer. After about 30 minutes, I asked everyone in line if it was okay. Can I just sign my name instead of other people, or else I'm going to be here all afternoon with a cramped jaw? They were quite happy with that, and so I continued writing just J-O-N-I. Being ever so grateful, my name was not Elizabeth. Well, an hour went by. Sometimes to give my teeth a break, I paused and asked everybody in line to sing a hymn with me. But even with those breaks, my jaw began to ache. I was getting tired. That's when, more than, what, three quarters of the way through, the 75th person, this young guy, he steps up and brashly reaches out toward the pen with a, "May I please?" And he carefully took it out of my mouth, holding the felt-tipped end. And then he held it and took a little bottle of mint-flavored mouth spray out of his pocket, aimed and squirted the other end of my pen, you know, the part I'd been chewing on. He shook it off, then held it toward me, and I grasped it with my teeth, and oh my goodness, it tasted so minty and fresh and wonderful. It was the pause that refreshed, and I laughed, actually, we all laughed, at such a fun, unusual gesture, such a wonderful gift. If I remember correctly, the rest of the people even applauded him for his thoughtfulness. I never got his name. I do not know who he was, and I'm sure I'll never see him again, but I have never forgotten that young man. And to this day, I still tell his story. I mean, he had to do some thinking to come up with such a creative way to encourage me. He had to be observant, realizing that my mouth was getting sore, and so probably standing there back in line, he felt that little bottle of mouth spray in his jacket pocket, and he came up with the idea. But what a special gift. Proverbs 18, verse 16 says that a man's gift opens the door for him. And for that guy, it sure did. And although I don't know his name, I've never forgotten him or his kind gesture. Psalm 68 verse 9 says that God gives gifts that refresh his people. So put your creativity to work and find an unusual way to bring heart-refreshing encouragement to a Christian friend. I guarantee you that they will marvel that you think that much of them. What's more, they will never forget the gift, and they will never, ever forget you. That's your refreshing word today from your friends here at Johnny and Friends.
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4: On July 4th, 1776, a group of seemingly ordinary men made an extraordinary decision in a small room in Philadelphia. They put their names to a document that would change the world. The Declaration of Independence wasn't just a breakup letter for King George. It was a bold statement of principle that our rights don't come from government, but from God, that all men are created equal, and that liberty is worth risking everything for. Today, 250 years later, those words still matter, because America isn't just a place, it's an idea. An idea born in courage, sustained by sacrifice, and passed from generation to generation. 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
18: Thomas Fuller was a 17th century English churchman who is given credit for a small piece of common sense. He said, "In fair weather, prepare for foul." I call this common sense because it seems so obvious. Yet many people do not use the fair days of life to prepare for the foul. The world's greatest collection of practical sense, the Bible's Book of Proverbs, devotes several verses to the ant that gathers food in the summer to make it through the winter. The ant uses fair days to prepare for the inevitable foul days. And if we are wise like the ant, well, we'll do the same. 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
20: Distinct social relationships have been discovered among bees. Learn about it next on today's Creation Moment. And now, here's our Creation Moment's host, Ian Taylor.
21: Creation Moments has often talked about the social activities of bees, and we tend to think that all bees live together in large colonies or hives. In fact, not all of them do. Like people, bees can actually be found in a variety of social relationships, including those who live most of their lives alone. They often connect their separate underground homes with a tunnel so that they can visit each other. Sometimes they even lay their eggs near each other and raise their young together. Often, one female will babysit both sets of young while the other goes out for groceries. The almost universal need for companionship among living things should tell us something about the one who created them. Our need for companionship should tell us that this is something that our Creator values too. In fact, the message throughout the Bible is that He made mankind so that He would have someone to love. Is He your number one companion in your life? Do you know His love through His Son, Jesus Christ? Well, whether you don't know Him at all, or whether you would like to know Him better, most Christians can attest to the fact that He really does speak to you through the pages of the Bible.
22: 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And be sure to join us next time for another Creation Moment, proclaiming evidence of God's truth.
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23: In 1987, standing at the Berlin Wall, President Ronald Reagan issued a challenge heard around the world.
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23: The wall stood as a symbol of oppression, dividing families and freedom itself. Many believed it would stand forever. His critics dismissed Reagan's words as unrealistic and even provocative. But 2 years later, that wall fell, and the Cold War ended shortly after. Reagan believed that strength, clarity, and moral confidence could change history. And on that day, he was unafraid to stand for those beliefs. A reminder of the power of a person's convictions.
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7: That's unique.
6: It is different.
7: And that's just part of the whole goal of Northwich Chapel.
6: Yeah, we're really intentional about trying to get the Word of God out and trying to engage in outreach. We have a lot of different outreach opportunities at our church. We minister in the prison. We minister to those who are elderly, who are in homes. We minister in the schools. And so every year we try to add two or three outreaches. We do street evangelism. We go to Ohio State, Dublin Bridge. So we're very intentional about the Great Commission, and that includes the radio ministry as well, although that's targeted more towards believers.
7: Mm-hmm. And let's talk about your Easter programs.
6: Yeah, our Easter programs are coming up here. Good Friday, we have a 7 o'clock service where we're going to celebrate the cross of Christ. And then Easter, we have three services this year. We have an 8 o'clock, no child care provided, 9:30, and 11. So we invite people out to celebrate the resurrection of Jesus Christ, which is the foundation of our faith.
7: And let's talk just briefly the style of your church.
6: Style of our church is we are primarily contemporary. We do some hymns, but we are contemporary, come as you are. And we're a group of people that want to love others, embrace others, but we want to preach the truth. And so our style is grace and truth.
7: If you'd like more information, of course, show up this Sunday, 9:30 and 11, or on Easter, 8, 9:30 or 11. 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
1: With SRN News, I'm Rich Thomason in Washington. U.S. Army helicopter has crashed near the Strait of Hormuz. President Trump says the two crew members were rescued. They were not injured. Mr. Trump is upbeat about the prospects for an Iran peace deal, and soon. He says we're very close to having a very good, strong, powerful deal, adding an agreement could be signed in 2 or 3 days. Israel and Iran have quit attacking each other. President Trump appealed to both sides to knock it off.
2: In a brief conversation with President Trump, I asked him what he had said to Benjamin Netanyahu to try to persuade him to stop the retaliatory attacks on Iran. He said he'd told the Israeli Prime Minister, "We have to use common sense. We're very close to signing a very powerful deal, a very good deal." Mr. Trump was concerned that Israeli airstrikes could derail those ongoing peace talks with Tehran. President Trump later told Axios that he had told Mr. Netanyahu, "Bibi, you better be careful or you will be on your own very soon."
1: The BBC's Sarah Smith. His redistricting strategy is producing some unexpected consequences for California's Democratic governor.
3: Democrats are being shut out of California's 40th congressional district, despite a redistricting effort backed by Governor Gavin Newsom that was designed to put the seat in play. Two Republicans have advanced out of the primary, leaving Democrats off the November ballot entirely. The outcome marks an unexpected setback for Newsom's redistricting plan, after a district reshaped to weaken Republicans ended up guaranteeing a Republican victory instead. Willie Nelson, Los Angeles.
1: Voters in Maine and Nevada, South Carolina, and North Dakota head to the polls today for primary elections. Maine's high-stake U.S. Senate contest generating a lot of interest. On Wall Street, the Dow futures up 135 points. NASDAQ futures 208 points higher. This is SRN News. Sesame Street celebrates gay pride.
4: The iconic kid show has posted the following message on social media. Happy Pride Month from Sesame Street. Join us in celebrating and uplifting the LGBTQIA plus members of our community. The post includes what looks like the fur of several of the show's popular puppets in rainbow colors. In fact, Sesame Street has been pushing the LGBT lifestyle for several years now, introducing a gay couple on a recent episode about family. Michael Harrington reporting.
1: A student at New York University is being investigated on hate crimes charges for allegedly flying a flag bearing a swastika and the Star of David over one of the school's buildings. The incident occurred during graduation ceremonies last month. The university released a statement saying, in addition to criminal proceedings, we will immediately pursue our disciplinary procedures, which carry the most severe consequences. Anti-Semitism is on the rise in the U.S. and overseas. This is SRN News. Three more cases of the New World screwworm have been confirmed, including one outside Texas, demonstrating the difficulty of stopping a pest could potentially devastate the nation's cattle industry. The Ag Department says new cases were found in a dog from New Mexico and hundreds of miles away in a goat and calf in Texas. An accident claims the life of an award-winning American historian.
5: Gordon Wood was a renowned historian. His book, The Radicalism of the American Revolution, won a Pulitzer in 1993. Police say the 92-year-old died Sunday after he was struck by a car in a supermarket parking lot in East Providence, Rhode Island. A professor emeritus at Brown University, Wood claimed a middle ground between conventional great man narratives and the more egalitarian scholarship that emerged in the 1960s. His works became standard reference for discussions on the colonial period. Filmmaker Ken Burns praised Wood as a teacher of generations of students and other historians. I'm Jennifer King.
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6: Great stories don't just entertain. They tell the truth about how things ought to end. And the book of Esther ends exactly right. Yes, remarkably, the book concludes without mentioning her name. Today on Insight for Living, Chuck Swindoll concludes his 12-part series on Esther, a woman of strength and dignity. He's teaching from the final three verses of Esther, a passage as brief as it is profound. In these three verses, Chuck identifies three timeless principles that reveal what it looks like when God truly wins. Let's pick up the study now in Esther chapter 10.
7: Mordecai has been promoted by the king. We now have a Jew who is second in command
8: according to verse 3, second only to King Ahasuerus. That brings me to the first of three observations which yield three principles that I want to focus most of our attention on today. The first observation is this. The one who is exalted to the place of authority in Persia is surprising. Who would have ever guessed that a one-time Jewish anonymous gatekeeper would now be nobility? That leads us to the first principle. When God wins, the people he uses are often unexpected. You question that? Look around. As Paul writes to the Corinthians, not many mighty, not many noble, not many blue bloods are chosen. He has chosen the off-scouring. And in the world's eyes, I suppose we could say losers to carry the torch of the cross. Let's go to a second observation from this same verse. The one who is promoted bears the marks of true humility. He doesn't seem to have a kingly style about him. He doesn't fit well on a throne. He doesn't look good in royal robes. What do you read about Mordecai? You read that he was great among the Jews. He was in favor with the multitude of his kinsmen. And he sought the good of his people. You see, here's the principle. When God wins, the qualities he upholds are usually unpretentious. The people he uses are humble people. Hold your place here and go back into the New Testament and find Philippians chapter 2. Philippians chapter 2. Listen to what is said of our Lord Jesus when he came from heaven to earth as a little baby in a manger. This is the theological side of Christmas. Philippians 2:5. Have this attitude in yourselves, which was also in Christ Jesus. Now we're going to go to his first place of existence. The one who was born in a manger earlier existed in the form of God, but did not regard equality with God a thing to be grasped, a thing to be held on to. But when God said to his son, it's time to go, he emptied himself, taking the form of a bondservant, being made in the likeness of men. That's the incarnation. That's when God became man. And being found in appearance as a man, there it is, he humbled himself by becoming obedient to the point of death, even death on a cross. The worst kind of death. It does say that God also has exalted him and that ultimately at the name of Jesus, every knee will bow. But what I want you to notice is that in order for him to come in obedience, it required humility. When God wins, the qualities that he upholds are usually unpretentious. Here is a humble man. By the way, before you turn back, remember, humility is not how you dress. It is not the money you make. It is not what you drive. It is not even how you look. We're never once told to look humble. I get weary of people trying to look humble. Don't you? Humility is an attitude. It is an attitude of the heart, an attitude of the mind. It is knowing your proper place. Never talking down or looking down. Because someone may be of a financial stratum beneath you. It is knowing your role and fulfilling it for God's glory and praise. It's an attitude. See, that's what he says in verse 5. Have this attitude in yourselves. You say, well, I'd like to know how it works out. Look two verses earlier. Look at verse 3. You want to know how it works its way out? Do nothing from selfishness or empty conceit, but with humility of mind, let each of you regard one another as more important than himself. Do not merely look out for your own personal interests, but also for the interests of others. Have the attitude Christ had. That's what leads into that kenotic passage of Jesus emptying himself of the voluntary use of his divine attributes. There is no quality more God-like than humility. Remember that when the next promotion comes. Remember that when God selects you as one of his unique spokespersons and places you in a position where the public listens and looks. Remember the importance of humility of heart and mind. Nothing is more admirable, more God-like than being willing to live out in one's mind true humility. I smiled when I read a story recently of a young man named Walter who went to work for the largest corporation in the world. The personnel director told Walter he must start at the bottom and work his way up. So he began work in the mailroom. Walter liked his job, but often daydreamed about what it would be like to be an executive, the president, maybe even chairman of the board. One day, as Walter was dividing the mail, he saw a cockroach in the corner of the room. He walked over to step on it. Walter heard a tiny voice crying out, "Don't kill me. I'm Milton the cockroach. And if you spare me, I'll grant you all your wishes." Walter agreed that was a good arrangement, and he spared Milton's life. Walter's first wish was to leave the mailroom and become a vice president. So Milton granted him the wish. In fact, Milton granted wish after wish until finally Walter was the chairman of the board of the largest corporation in the whole world, with an office on the top floor of the tallest building in the whole world. Everyone looked up to Walter, and he was very happy. Walter often said to himself, "I'm Walter and I'm at the top. No one is bigger or more important than me." Then one day, Walter heard footsteps on the roof and went out to find a small boy on his knees praying. "Are you praying to Walter?" he asked. After all, he was the chairman of the board of the largest corporation in the world. The boy replied, "Oh, no. No, I'm praying to God." Walter was quite disturbed by this turn of events, so he returned to his office and sent for Milton the cockroach. "I have another wish," he told Milton. "I want to be like God." And so Milton granted Walter's wish. The next day, Walter was back in the mailroom. Now you got it. The way up is down. I can't explain how it works. I just know it does. The place of highest exaltation, as we see in the Lord Jesus Christ, is a place of self-emptying humility. It isn't phony baloney kind of fake piousity. That stinks. It's true humility of mind. It's putting the other person first. It's sharing and sharing alike. It is giving up. It is enjoying the pleasures of another's promotion. It is applauding God's hand in other lives and forgetting one's own clippings. It is as Mordecai, who lived in favor with the multitude, his kinsmen, and sought the good of his people. I love that. What a politician, huh? Where are they, huh? It's being like Christ. There's one other thing I notice in Esther chapter 10, verse 3. I notice that the one who is highly esteemed by others represents vast vision. Vast vision. Look at how the verse ends. Mordecai was one who spoke for the welfare of his whole nation. Literally, the sentence reads, he spoke shalom. He spoke shalom. You know that to be the ancient word for peace. He spoke peace. His world was vast, not limited to his immediate neighborhood or his own immediate family. It wasn't limited to Susa, where he lived, where the throne room was located. It wasn't limited to 15 or 20 provinces he preferred. It spread over all 127, and he spoke peace to the entire country. Shalom is a word for health and security and material plenty. It is a word of greatest delight among the Jews. He spoke shalom. He spread peace. Third principle, when God wins, the message he honors is a universal message. It's universal. Why? Because God has the whole world on his heart, every tongue and tribe and nation. You know, we don't live in a world that thinks like this, the way I've been describing here from this passage. All of this creates sort of a futile struggle with the plan that God employs. At least it does every now and then. For example, go back over the three. When the world selects its major players, the criteria are much different. We look for the sharp, the capable, the competent. We look for the strong. We look for those who sound sharp and look good and have an excellent education and fit the mold of a leader. We look for what's commonly called the key person on the campus. But God's choices are often the unexpected ones. Here again is another struggle. When the world looks for qualities that will get a big job done, the externals get the nod. We like people with charisma, people who have pizzazz, who can put up a good front. If I may say so, from what I learned from the last couple of presidential nominations, people who look good on television, people who can debate, who can battle back and forth and never miss a trick, who are diplomatic enough to remember the whole group. You know, on and on and on it goes. We like the externals. Character, we'll do without if we have to, but not those externals. God passes up the externals and looks for the humble of heart. Every time. There isn't an exception. The ones God truly uses, never forget it, are people who aren't stuck on themselves. There's a third struggle. We're in a world that where we take care of our own. We look out for number one, but God has a plan that touches people whose vision is vast. It occurred to me just in the past number of days, several days, out of a phrase that appears in the book of Galatians, when the fullness of time was come, God sent forth his Son. I thought, what a beautiful illustration of all three principles we see in Bethlehem's manger. First of all, think of the surprising players. I mean, if you lived in Nazareth and Mary, who lived three doors away from you, turned up pregnant, not married, would you have ever guessed in a millennium that she was carrying Messiah? No, you wouldn't. I mean, marrying a carpenter from a background that lacked significance? How surprising, an unwed mother. Aren't you grateful she carried the baby to term? How surprising that God would move on the heart of an unbelieving emperor and an unbelieving governor that required the participating in a census down at the county seat, Bethlehem. The prophet wrote that would happen, but they lived in Nazareth. How surprising that census got them right at term for her down to Bethlehem. And let me ask you, if you had the birth of the Messiah detail, wouldn't you have included some gold and some silk and some fine linen and satin? Wouldn't you have made it beautiful? You wouldn't have had it in an inn. You wouldn't have put him in a feeding trough on straw. Never in 1,000 years. But you see, God not only does the unexpected, God upholds the unpretentious. No one in Jerusalem even cared. not even in the little hamlet of Bethlehem. Babies were born all the time. Who cared that a little Jewess had a baby out there in the inn? And that little one who came, he didn't just deliver the neighborhood of Nazareth where he was raised. He wasn't prejudiced toward them. He didn't take his message just to the authorities of Jerusalem. He didn't limit it to the land of Palestine. God so loved the world that he gave his only son. You know what that allows us to do? It allows us to take a universal message wherever we go, and it fits. You can step into the streets in an urban ghetto, or you can walk before the palace of kings, and it fits. You can take a message to English-speaking people, or halfway around the globe, you can speak to those in the land of India, or the vast regions of Europe and Asia, and it fits. Because God so loved the world that he gave his son to the world. It fits. The message he uses is a universal message. Genius plan. And in the end, he wins. May I say it? Whether you believe it or not, God wins. Whether you accept it or not, God wins. Whether you bow before him as Savior and Lord, God still wins. Paul wrote, I have fought a good fight. I have finished the course. I have kept the faith. Henceforth there is laid before me the crown of righteousness, which the Lord, the righteous judge, shall give me. And not to me only, but unto all them also who love his appearing. Right at the end of his life, the great apostle said, and the best is yet to come. Of all things, he not only blessed me with his glorious gospel in life, he waits to crown faithful service after death. Let's bow together. The substance of joy and the vitality of action. That's our future home, men and women. Those of you who know Christ, that's where all arguments, suffering, disabilities, handicaps, brokenness will cease. That's where God will reign all in all, in the place of glory and majesty. It isn't automatic that by being born, you will spend eternity with God. It requires a decision somewhere between birth and death. And that decision has to do with what will you do with Christ who came. Deep within the recesses of your heart and life, giving him the right to rule, first place, taking his gift, and in return giving him your sin. It's a transaction called conversion. It brings tears to some people's eyes. Others are able to experience conversion without shedding a tear. But it's changing one's mind concerning the Lord Jesus Christ. It's believing he died for you personally, and he rose from the dead for you. If it's your decision today to come to know the Lord Jesus, don't delay. Don't put that off. God has the greatest gift you'll ever receive. Lord our God, during a time when there is such a maddening pursuit of one's own wishes and desires, bring us back to the ancient message that Jesus Christ not only declared but modeled. Bring us back to the one who is indeed our victor. Show us the importance of a humble spirit, true character. Give us a sense of satisfaction in being in your plan, regardless of what that may be on this earth. And fill us with hope as we anticipate the end that is sure to come. In the meantime, our Father, make us responsible people who carry a message to a whole world. Give us courage and strength. And in that process, Lord, keep us from relying on our own strength. But may our strength come from you, from your Son, Jesus Christ, in whose name we pray. Amen.
6: Unexpected people, unpretentious character, a universal message. Those are the marks of God's handiwork, and they haven't changed. The same God who lifted a no-name gatekeeper to the second highest throne in Persia is still at work today. If the book of Esther has stirred something in you, well, now's the time to request some excellent Bible study tools from Insight for Living. This is the final time we'll mention a special bundle for the Esther series. The bundle includes the Searching the Scriptures Bible Study Workbook, the full-length biography of Esther that's written by Chuck, and the complete collection of 12 sermons on CD. To purchase these resources right now, go to insight.org/offer. Well, if you've been online in recent days and seen clips of Chuck's video series called Living with Insight, you'd probably agree that while Chuck is aging, his passion for proclaiming the good news isn't fading, but growing stronger.
9: I've never been good at pretending. The calendar doesn't lie. I'm in my 90s now. And so my eyes don't function as they once did. My legs remind me every single day that I've logged a lot of miles. There are mornings when everything in me would rather sit quietly and let somebody younger carry the load, but then something happens. I picture myself standing behind a pulpit, my hands on that sacred lectern, my Bible open in front of me next to my notes. And something stirs, deep down where age doesn't reach. And I remember what this is, I remember what's at stake, and I feel it all over again, the thrill, the privilege, the sheer, staggering wonder that God would allow a weathered preacher to open his mouth and declare the most radical news ever to reach human ears, the cross of Jesus Christ. Friend, I look at this world, the chaos, the sorrow, the anger, the pain, and I don't see a world that needs better arguments. I see a world that needs what we have, the message that God has stepped into our mess and offered redemption to every last soul who will believe. That's not wishful thinking. That's the gospel. And it's just as powerful today as it was 2,000 years ago. My days behind the pulpit, week in, week out, are now behind me. I know that. I'm at peace with it, but we still proclaim the cross. As we close out this fiscal year on June 30th, I want to invite you to link arms with me for whatever miles remain. Your gift to Insight for Living is your voice in this proclamation. 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Come with me. Let's boldly tell the world what they're longing to hear.
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17: Today will be mostly cloudy and humid with a couple of heavy thunderstorms expected this afternoon. These storms could bring heavy downpours, reducing visibility and causing ponding on streets and highways. The high temperature will reach 79 degrees. I'm meteorologist Joe Lundberg on AM 880 and 104.5 The Word WRFD.
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20: Welcome to Meeting with God. 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You know, Meeting with God is about experiencing the life-altering power of the gospel of Jesus Christ. And I want to encourage you today as we go to God's Word to embrace God's grace coming to you and respond to Him in prayer.
21: Gospel scams. You ever been scammed? You ever been called by somebody and they want your information? And like nowadays, when I get a call on my cell phone, if I don't recognize the number, I don't even answer the phone anymore. Because I'm not sure if it's a scam or not, but I don't want to talk to them. I don't want to give information. Like if somebody calls me, I'm even someplace I trust and I go and they want my email, I'm just like, no, I don't want to be scammed. The problem is that sometimes the gospel can be scammed and turned into something it's not and abused and twisted and used to try to rob people of the gospel impact. This is something we need to do if we're going to minister to other people and care for them. We need to see the gospel gap. If you're going to address a scam in somebody else's life, now a scam is very simply this. It's Jesus plus something else. Jesus plus works. Jesus plus additional things. You got to do this, or you got to worship like this, or it's Jesus plus something. If you're a follower of Jesus Christ, we live in the joy of the fact that it's Jesus, only Jesus. That everything I need in salvation, everything I need to have eternal life is found in Jesus by grace alone, through faith alone. But here these members of the circumcision party were infiltrating these house churches with gospel scams. Think about what gospel scammers bring. Verses 10 and 11, they bring gospel confusion. I hope that more the longer you're at Vertical Church, you get more clear on what the gospel is, more clear on theology, more clear on your understanding of Scripture. They were doing the opposite. They were confusing people and twisting their understanding of what Paul had shared with them. Second of all, gospel scammers bring gospel distractions. Then gospel mixing. We get gospel distractions. We get talking about other things instead of the main thing, which is the gospel. Then it becomes gospel mixing. Well, a little bit of this tradition and a little bit of that. And just being blunt here, a lot of the Catholic faith is a lot of gospel mixing, if you go back to the origins. Then gospel disconnect. This is the most painful one. Look all the way down to verse 16. It says, they profess to know God, but they deny him by their works. They are detestable, disobedient, unfit for any good work. They profess this. They do this. There's a disconnect. Listen, God's heart for us, I believe this morning, if we are to be his ministers, if we are to learn to be like Titus and step into a gospel gap, we need to be people that learn to see the gospel gap. I have gone to a lot of cross-country races over time, and one thing I've always noticed is there's the very last part of the race where they run down this straightway and everybody's there and cheering and loud and they can see the finish line. But often the quietest place is the section right before that. Because everybody that's at the end wants to see the finish. And I remember I was walking out. I went into that little area that was kind of quiet before they come around a bend. And I was looking to encourage my son. And I noticed this quiet little guy that was on their team. I mean, that guy, I think when he screamed, got up to a whimper. He's the sweetest little guy. I think he was in junior high. And he had noticed that there was a gap and he had put himself out there and he would say, come on, so-and-so. In fact, I was right behind him because I don't know all the names. So I thought if I get down, he would go, come on, Mike. And I'd be like, come on, Mike. You know, and I knew the whole team with his help. Okay. But here's the thing. He stepped into a gap. He saw that there was a gap where those runners who are exhausted at this point, you know, they get that last burst when they come around the corner because I can see the finish line if I just put everything in, it's my last shot. And he saw it's the gap right before that where the runners are dragging, that he'd sought to inspire them. God help us to be the people that step into the gap of where people need encouragement. That's what Titus is doing here. Maybe you're asking the question, well, how do I do that, Pastor? What kind of person do I need to be to address that gospel gap? I want to take us back to verse 6. Verse 6 says, if anyone is above reproach, the husband of one wife and his children are believers and not open to the charge of debauchery or insubordination, for an overseer as God's steward must be above reproach. He must not be arrogant or quick-tempered or a drunkard or violent or greedy for gain, but hospitable, a lover of good, self-controlled, upright, holy, and disciplined. He must hold firm to the trustworthy word as taught, what Paul had taught, what Scripture taught, so that he may be able to give instruction in sound doctrine and also to rebuke those who contradict. Now, the interesting thing is these four verses are the perfect contrast to verse 16, which talks about people who claim one thing and live differently. Do you see that? God wants the elders, the leaders of his church, to be people who live faithful with the gospel, who live consistent with the gospel, and whose lives give contrast to those who are living gospel scams. And maybe you're thinking, well, Pastor, I'm never going to be an elder. I don't aspire to be the elder, or I'm not in a position to be an elder for various reasons. I want you to hear this very carefully. I believe that these four verses are absolutely the expectation for elders. There should be no elder in our church that does not meet these characteristics. However, these characteristics should be the aspiration of all believers. Every believer who's reading this section, in fact, this is why elders are in the role they're in, to model to other believers, this is what you should be. Now, no elder is perfect. No elder is sinless. But every elder should be someone that everyone else in the church say, if I was like that person, I was growing like that person, I'd be in a good trajectory. But here, that's the thing. Do you aspire to being someone who can be someone that can step into the gospel gap? In fact, write this down. God wants you to be a gospel gap influencer. God wants every one of us to be individuals who can step into gospel gaps, whose personal character is such that people see how Jesus has changed our lives. I'm not going to preach in depth about roles. I believe that God, right here in the text, calls men to this particular role. I think we also should keep in mind when this was written, men who stepped up into this role are often the first ones persecuted, the first ones thrown in jail, and the first ones killed. This was not like, oh, wow, I get to be an elder. It was, I love Jesus. I'll take this role. Let me look at three areas really quickly as we're trying to absorb how we can aspire to live out these gospel characteristics. There's really three categories. Verse 6 talks about family stewardship. Verses 7 and 8 talk about personal character. Verse 9 talks about gospel capable. First, family stewardship. What should that mean to us? Well, this means being faithful in the first things. Before a man should step into an elder role and steward the house of God, that is the family of God, he first should be good in the first things, which is his own home. Now, that's not something you necessarily teach you at seminary, but it's something I've learned along the way and something I'm growing in. Right? I want my ministry here to increasingly flow out of what's going on at home. If I can't steward my family well, if I can't love them, if I can't disciple them, if I can't lead them to God's word, what should I be doing here on Sunday morning? I shouldn't. Let me go to the second area. Personal character. This is faithfulness not in the first things, but faithfulness in the hidden things. You know, it says here that a person should not be arrogant or quick-tempered or a drunkard or violent. Now, those are public realities, but not many of us who struggle with sin put it on TV or Twitter. I don't usually see people on social media, on Facebook, or I don't have access to Instagram, but my wife's on there. Most people don't put their other foot forward, right? They put their best foot forward. Most of the time, it's the sinful things, the angry things we say, the unkindness, the secret sins, those are all in secret. An elder, and all of us are called to aspire to being faithful in the hidden things. If someone could see your life behind the scenes, would they be more convinced of the gospel or more convinced of your hypocrisy? Now, all of us have areas that we're working on, and probably there's some people in this room that have some things that they're hiding. I would encourage you, this is a place, a meaningful place of grace, where we want you to feel free to bring those to the surface, deal with them, let them be healed by the gospel. Listen, Jesus forgives everything. There's nothing you could come in here and be like, well, I can't tell them about that because Jesus can't touch. That's a gospel scam. Jesus can touch everything. Jesus can heal everything. But you have to be willing to bring it to the light and get to a place of healing so that then you can continue to live a gospel-consistent life.
0: This is Pastor Luke Aarons. Maybe you've been listening to Meeting with God and wondering, how can I embrace the gift of salvation and follow Jesus Christ? Or I have some questions about Jesus and the journey of faith. We would love to answer any questions you may have or help you in taking the next step of faith. Let me encourage you to visit our church website, verticalchurch.life, or visit one of our weekend services in Columbus near Route 315 and Henderson Road.
21: Here's the third area, Faithful in the first things, faithful in the hidden things, faithful in the commitment to God's word by faithfully studying it and applying it in your own life and the ability to apply it in the lives of others. Gospel capable. Now, I want to stop back for a second. Why is it so important for us to grow in these areas? But I'm going to think in particular about family stewardship. Often we have a desire to be used by God to be able to step up and do something significant for the gospel. But here's the problem. We don't have the hidden things, the first things, handled well. Scripture talks in other places, he who is faithful with little will be faithful with much. God is always looking for the people who are faithful in little. Because he knows if they're faithful in little, where there's no, you know, Facebook post about their awesomeness all the time, if they're willing to live consistent in the small things, I can give them more things because they'll be able to handle it in humility. I want to draw your attention to one thing. I think this is an important bit of information here. Verse 6 says, if anyone is above reproach, the husband of one wife and his children are, this is a very key word, believers and not open to the charge of debauchery or insubordination. Now, I just want to let you know, academically, there's some debate on that word, pistos, or believers. And if you notice, if you have an ESV Bible, there's a little footnote to the bottom, or it can mean faithful. Children who are believers or children who are faithful. Now, to my knowledge, all four of my children are believers. But that's not, I believe, what this text is talking about in the Greek. What it's talking about is children, you can go to 1 Timothy 3, the kind of comparable passage, which use some of the great same Greek words. What it's talking about is an elder, a leader in the church, needs to be in a place where his children are not running around, especially those in his own house, are not running around doing crazy debauchery, that sensuality, living for themselves, partying it up, living a disaster. If they're living in his home, he needs to have them in a place where he's discipling them and disciplining them to live faithful lives, not insubordinate, not doing whatever they want, not, you know, sticking their nose up at their dad. He needs to lead a family that is faithful. He needs to have children that are faithful. Now, why do I bring this up? Well, first off, I believe that that's an important discussion. If you'd like the academics behind it, I'm not going to go into all that right now, but I believe that it's consistent with God's word. Here's the thing that God wants for elders, and really, all of us should aspire to this, fathers in particular. Elders are responsible for parental stewardship, not for their children's faith choices. What is the example of this in Scripture? If you go back to the Old Testament, Eli. Do you remember Eli, the high priest? And God spoke to him and said, you need to address your sons. Your sons are doing all manner of debauchery. And Eli was unwilling to deal with it. And so God not only dealt with the sons, but also with the father. Now in God's house, God's family, God wants leaders who are faithful in discipling their kids. Now I want to dig down here for just a moment. As a pastor, I have a front seat to parenting, not only in my own life, but in the lives of others. And I often see parents in different ways over time who end up in one of three places. One is what I'll call gospel parenting. The other one is what I'll call on this side of this ditch. I often preach this. You've heard me say this, that there's on the road and then there's a ditch on this side and a ditch on that side. The ditch over here is what I'll call hands-off parenting. Well, you know, my children's faith choices, that's all them. And, you know, I'm not going to try to push them to have my faith. I'm just going to kind of let them figure it on their own. I can't say words like Paul could say, but I would light that up like a Christmas tree. If you don't care about where your kid's faith trajectory is, God help you. Now, in the other ditch is the parent who says, you are going to love Jesus like me. Sounds exciting, doesn't it? That's the parent that tries to control their child. No, you are not going to have a faith of your own. You are going to have my faith. You are going to love Jesus like me. That's the other ditch. Now, maybe you find yourself in one of those. I found myself occasionally in dipping into one of those. Here's what the on the road answer is to parents. I believe that God calls us to gospel parenting, which is influencing our children toward gospel ownership. Okay? You can't make a decision for your child as to whether they'll follow Jesus or not. God needs to do that. You can't make them a believer, but you can also let them just go do their own thing, and that Deuteronomy 6 calls you to influence and disciple your children to the greatest extent that you can. They should know God's word. They should know what God's word says about sin and about grace, about what Jesus has done for them. That is the call of not just elders who are stewarding their families, but of every one of us. And I believe that you will find that to be the satisfying disciple-making parenting role that God calls you to. Now, what, let me just say this. Look up here for a minute. Maybe you're a parent who has been living in one of these two ditches. I don't want to just speak judgment or sharp truth, although Paul says here to rebuke them sharply, and I think you heard a little bit of a rebuke sharply on this end. Here's what I want to ask you to do. If you feel the weight of the fact that you didn't disciple your kids the right way, either you tried to force them to be believers and then they rebelled and like, get out, Mom, I want to do it my own way. Or you totally let them go in the ditch on their own and you grieve the fact that you didn't disciple them. Listen, I want you to know this. There's no perfect parents. And God will forgive you if you will humble yourself and acknowledge to him that you did not parent the way you should. Every parent, myself included, has to get on our faces from time to time and say, God, I'm failing in this. But God calls you to first acknowledge that you've messed up, but then he wants to meet you in your failed parenting and help you to disciple your kids on a level that maybe you've never thought you could. And maybe your kids are up and gone and they're living somewhere else and you're like, God, I can't even do anything. It's too late now. It's not too late. The greatest gift you can give your kids at any stage in their development is a parent who is on his or her knees day and sometimes night before the throne of God on behalf of your child. Because in the end, and I tell this in our student ministry, our goal in student ministry is to disciple students toward ownership. That's why you see some students on our stage. That's why you see them doing other activities, because that's why they're serving in children's ministry, because I want students in our church to not just go to church because mom and dad tell them. My heart for your student and my kids as well, who are sitting right here, is that they would own faith on their own and they would own it. I don't want them to have my faith. I don't want them living on my faith. I want them inspired by my faith sometimes, but I want them to have a faith of their own that they will grow with and serve Jesus Christ with. So cry out to God. Ask him to work. Don't leave yourself in a ditch of despair, but ask God to work, and I'd love to pray with you in that. Let's go to the last part here. Maybe you look at this list and you're like, I could never do it. Pastor, I could never be a person like this with family stewardship and personal character and gospel capable. I could never do that. Let me encourage you to get a coach. Get someone who can encourage you. I was sitting at I've been to a lot of cross-country meets. And I remember I was sitting at one of the cross-country meets, and some of those cross-country coaches, I don't know if we have any in this room, y'all are pretty intense. I'm going to say more than intense, borderline psycho. Okay? And thankfully, our coach, Coach Bell, is such a disciple maker who has so influenced my boys in a positive way. But I see some of these psycho coaches. I'm just going to call it what it is. Okay? And as their kid who's running by, who's run as hard as he can for 2 miles and is dying, they'll turn and go, come on, man, get on it, get on it, get on it. And they're like screaming at him. I'm like, do you see that guy's about to die? Okay. And they're yelling things like, come on, dig a little deeper. Pick it up. Come on, catch that guy in front of you. And the sarcastic, after I got over that, the sarcastic part of me started to think, what if we shepherded like that? What if pastors pastored like that? So we're like, is he serious? Yeah, I mean, what if I got in your face every week and like, come on, man, come on, pick it up. Come on, why did you have Ephesians 2 memorized by now, man? You can do this, you can do it. What if you got to small group and you're talking about, you know, your marriage or something, and your small group leader gets up and goes, come on, Bill. You're better than that. Come on, catch that guy in front of you. Come on, see, this guy, he's got great date nights for his wife. What are you doing? Come on. Wendy's? Really? Or you walk into church and you're grabbing a cup of coffee. You know, somebody walks over to you. Come on, man. You've been working for Christ. You're a greeter. You're a great greeter. I know. We all get it. But come on, man. You got to get on some more things here. Come on. Catch that guy in front of you. Come on. Look at Bill. Look at Bob over here, man. He's doing 3 things for Jesus. And you're doing what? You know? Now, praise Jesus, we don't disciple like that here, okay? But we do need coaches. I could read Hebrews 10. You can read this on your own. God calls us to put people around us that encourage us and sometimes are willing to rebuke us in the gospel because of their desire to see us be better, to see us

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6: Jordan tries to help other people in their areas of need. But you be someone that brings the gospel into the gap. You sometimes we can identify needs in someone's life. Like, man, you need to change that. Now. Like I'm getting my cross-country coach back on. That's not what God wants you to do. God wants you to be the type of person who has an ability to be redemptively encouraging or redemptively rebuking, okay? And when we rebuke, I've had to grow in this. My wife has been such a help to me in this. Often in my parenting, I got the rebuke thing going, but there wasn't a lot of redemptive in the rebuke. And Paul told Timothy, listen, you need to rebuke them. He didn't just stop there, though. He said, I want you to rebuke them toward a healthy, sound faith. Listen, genuine rebuking, genuine being in the gap draws people back to who they are in Jesus Christ or to Jesus Christ. That's the goal. Maybe it's somebody at work and you see a gospel gap in their life. Maybe it's in your own life or your own family. And God's putting somebody on your mind and you need to call them this afternoon or call them this week and say, hey, let's talk about something. I want to encourage you in something. Or I even might need to rebuke you or kind of point you to Jesus in something. Now, sometimes we step back and we're like, yeah, that's for pastors to do. I was thinking of a time recently my wife told me this. I wasn't there to witness it. But I don't know what we did the night before. Maybe we must have gone out to dinner or something like that. But she was serving breakfast to my daughter. And she brought some food over and put it in front of her for breakfast. And my beautiful little spunky daughter turned up and looked at mom and said, yeah, I don't think I ordered that. My kids aren't perfect either. Hey, here's the thing. Sometimes where God puts you in positions you like Titus was positioned, sometimes we have that same attitude. You know what? You know what, God, I didn't order this opportunity. I'm not really interested to step into that gap. It's going to cost me personal capital. It's going to be a hard situation. I'm going to have to pray hard. It's going to be messy maybe. Listen, God wants to use you just like he wanted to use Titus. I'm going to ask you, who is it in your life that you're thinking about right now that God wants you to step into that gap?
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5: Before dawn, on June 6th, 1944, thousands of young American GIs stepped off landing craft onto the beaches of Normandy. 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Yet they pressed forward. Many would never leave that shoreline. D-Day marked the beginning of the end for Nazi Germany, opening a second front that changed the course of World War II. Those men didn't fight for conquest. They fought so that future generations around the world could live free from tyranny. Today, crosses and Stars of David line the Normandy coast as silent reminders that freedom is never free.
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7: Today will be mostly cloudy and humid with a couple of heavy thunderstorms expected this afternoon. These storms could bring heavy downpours, reducing visibility and causing ponding on streets and highways. The high temperature will reach 79 degrees. I'm meteorologist Joe Lundberg on AM 880 at 104.5 The Word WRFD.
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11: So what does the word illuminate mean? It means to throw light on something. What does it mean when the Bible says the Holy Spirit is the illuminator? He is the one who throws light and helps us to understand the Word of God. We're going to talk about that from 1 Corinthians chapter 2, verses 6 through 14, so find your place there. If you have a copy of the study guide, you can find your section in the study guide and follow along with bullet points, and all of the scriptures and outlines are there. We also have a book that's built around the doctrine of the Holy Spirit. It's called The Holy Spirit You May Not Know, and it is available to you this month as a resource, which means when you send a gift of any size to help us with the cost of broadcasting, airtime, and production, we'll send this book to you as our way of saying thank you. It's a beautiful book with beautiful truth to help you live a beautiful life, and I'd love for you to have your copy of it. Help us if you can. Do the best you can, but whatever you send, simply say, please send me the book on the Holy Spirit, And this 250-page book will be on its way to you right away. The illumination of the Spirit is a very interesting subject. It answers a lot of questions that people ask about how we know that the Bible is truly the Word of God. Let's find some answers as we open our scriptures together today. It was the fall of 1940 in a small village in southern France. Four teenage friends and their dog, whose name was Robot, were trotting along a countryside road, and as they wandered near a hillside, Robot scampered toward a hole in the ground near a fallen tree. The boys, bold and adventuresome, followed after him. The opening was barely wide enough for a person to squeeze through. Curious, they tossed stones into the hole to test its depth, and then, one by one, they wiggled through and slid nearly 50 feet down into the earth. It was dark, it was damp, silent, like a basement no one had entered in a long time. For a moment, they couldn't see anything. Then they lit their oil lamp, and in that instance, the walls around them sprang to life. On the stone walls were massive bulls, powerful horses, and deer with branching antlers. The animals seemed alive, frozen, and their shapes leaping and galloping across the rock. Vibrant colors of red, brown, and black were glowing in the flickering light, and the boys just stood there in awe. Without meaning to, they had stumbled upon one of the greatest archaeological discoveries of the 20th century. They had found the prehistoric cave paintings of Lascaux. That's what light does. It shows us what's been hidden. Before they turned on the lamp, they didn't know where they were, and they just saw darkness. And that's exactly what the Holy Spirit wants to do for us, to shine a light on God's Word so that we can understand it. The Holy Spirit has always been connected to the Word of God, there in the inspiration of the Scripture, guiding the writers as they wrote it. But today, I want to talk to you not about inspiration, but about illumination. What is the difference? Well, inspiration is how the Bible was written. Illumination is how we understand what was written today. Inspiration happened in the past when the Spirit of God guided people like Moses and David and Paul to record God's truth without error. Illumination is what happens in us when the Holy Spirit opens our eyes and our hearts to see what God is saying to us through His precious Word. Let's take a closer look at this. First of all, why this is so important, the mandate for spiritual illumination. The Bible tells us that without the Spirit of God shining in our hearts, we can never understand what the Bible says. There are a number of reasons for that. If you're an unbeliever here, if you don't believe in Jesus Christ, if you don't consider yourself to be a Christian because you're not one, you can read the Bible, you can memorize it, you can diagram it, you can take apart its Hebrew and Greek meanings, and it will still never mean anything to you. It will be just like a book full of words. Paul says it this way, 2 Corinthians chapter 4, "But even if our gospel is veiled, it is veiled to those who are perishing, whose minds the God of this age has blinded, who do not believe, lest the light of the gospel of the glory of Christ, who is the image of God, should shine on them." Paul says that before we become Christians, our eyes are blinded to the Word of God. We don't have any equipment to understand it. That before you invite Christ into your life, you have spiritual scales on your eyes. You can read it for all you're worth, and it's just a bunch of words. It's like trying to read a book in a language you don't know. 1 Corinthians 2:14, we're told that the natural man, that's the person who doesn't know the Lord, the natural man does not receive the things of the Spirit of God. Why doesn't he? Well, here's what it says in 2:14, "For they are foolishness to him, nor can he know them because they are spiritually discerned." If I ask for testimonies here today, many of you could say, you know, before I knew Christ, Pastor, I tried to read the Bible some, maybe in a hotel room when you pulled a Gideon Bible out. You tried to read it, but it felt like foolishness. I couldn't understand why people loved this book so much, because to me it was just a bunch of words on a page. But when the Spirit of God comes to live within you, when you become a Christian and the Holy Spirit enters your life, He begins to open the Word of God so that you begin to understand it. He directs His light on its pages. He highlights verses that apply to your situation. He brings clarity and conviction to your mind. That's what we call the illuminating of the Spirit. It's the Spirit of God casting light on the Word of God and shining in our hearts so that the Word begins to come off the page and make sense in our lives. You can't have spiritual illumination unless you're a Christian. The Bible says that very clearly. I know people who have become Christians, and they have told me that they tried to read the Bible before they became Christians and it made no sense. And when they got saved, it was like somebody had rewritten the Bible, because all of a sudden it now made sense. The Bible says there's a mandate for spiritual illumination, but it's also a mystery. 1 Corinthians 2 says, "We speak wisdom among those who are mature, yet not the wisdom of this world. We speak the wisdom of God in a mystery, the hidden wisdom which God ordained before the ages, which none of the rulers of this age knew, for if they had known this wisdom, they would not have crucified the Lord of glory." He says, if the people of Jesus' age had known the wisdom of God, they never would have put Him to death. They would have understood that God had a plan for His Son. Paul is writing about the wisdom of God that is concealed from the people of this age. The princes of this world, the rulers of this age, the aristocrats, the political leaders, the intellectuals, many of them don't know the wisdom of God. And when you listen to them talk and you hear them speak, you realize they do not have a clue about who God is or what His word is or what His purpose is. Their money can't buy this wisdom. Their power can't demand it. Their influence can't obtain it. They can't download it from the internet. They can't acquire it from the world's finest universities. To that I say amen. They can't discover it from some guru sitting in a hut in the Himalayas. They can't get it anywhere, because the only place you get the wisdom of God is from the Spirit of God. And you get the Spirit of God when you get the Son of God in your life through salvation. I've often said that someone with no formal education, someone who knows Jesus and reads their Bible, has more lasting wisdom than a brilliant scholar with a PhD. You know, there are some people that have so many degrees, they have no temperature. Did you know that? They don't have the Spirit. The wisdom of the believer will carry them further than the knowledge of the unbeliever. I know some little old ladies like that, some people who've lived in the Word of God their whole life. I would trust them with my question about the spiritual things of this world far more than I would trust them with somebody with a PhD from a secular university, because one is from God and the other is from the world. So if you want the wisdom of the world, you don't need the Holy Spirit. You can get that wisdom anywhere you want, any of the state institutions, universities and colleges, correspondence schools. They'll be more than happy to relieve you of your time and your money. But if you want the wisdom of God, you have to have the illuminating ministry of the Holy Spirit. 1 Corinthians 2:7 says, "But we speak the wisdom of God in a mystery, the hidden wisdom which God ordained before the ages for our glory." The wisdom of God is a mystery. That doesn't mean it's a riddle. It means it's something that has been in existence but has not been understood. Now it's being understood because the Bible tells us what this mystery is. That same word is used to describe the church. The church, according to the Bible, is a mystery. What does that mean? It didn't exist in the minds of the Old Testament people, but in the New Testament it was revealed, and now that mystery is no longer a mystery. Now it's revealed. And it was a mystery that the Bible says is the Spirit of God in this way. The Bible tells us that when we're trying to get into spiritual truth, we're dealing with God's mysteries, His hidden wisdom. We can't comprehend it if we don't know the Lord. And that will never be able to be comprehended apart from God's Holy Spirit. You know, there are times when God in His common grace allows us to benefit from the wisdom and skill of people who don't know Him. Doctors, teachers, counselors, who aren't Christians can still be a blessing. They have good things to say. But when it comes to the issues of the heart, when it comes to the issues of God, we need the wisdom of God. And that's why we look to people who know the Lord and are filled with His Spirit. Let me pause here and get myself in a little trouble. I have a lot of friends who are Christians who go to unbelieving counselors. They're the counselors who don't know God. And they'll be able to help you to a certain extent. But when it comes to the spiritual part of your life, they don't have a clue. And they might even give you bad information. I'm not saying they don't have any value. In fact, there's a story about my having cancer and going to see my doctor for the first time. I didn't walk into his office and say, the first thing I want to know about you is, are you a Christian? No, the first thing I wanted to know from him was, does he know anything about cancer? Because I don't want to have this the rest of my life. I think that's important. But when it comes to the issues of the heart, you can't get the counsel you need from somebody who doesn't know God. How are they going to help you know God better if they don't know God themselves? So I'm not trying to offend anybody, and if you happen to be a counselor who's not a Christian, I'm sure God's given you a great clientele. But I'm just talking to the people of God. If you want to grow in grace and in the knowledge of the Lord, you have to grow in grace in the knowledge of the Lord from people who also know the Lord. The mandate for spiritual illumination and the mystery of it. Now, let's talk about how this works. What is the ministry of the Holy Spirit's illumination? First of all, He brings us spiritual discernment. One of the last promises of the Savior that was made to His disciples before His crucifixion concerned the ministry of the Holy Spirit. Here's what Jesus said in John 16. I still have many things to say to you, but you cannot bear them now. However, when He, the Spirit of truth, is come, He will guide you into all truth. For He will not speak of His own authority, but whatever He hears, He will speak. And He will tell you things to come. And He will glorify Me, for He will take of what is Mine and declare it to you. What Jesus told His disciples was this. He said, I'm going back to heaven. I'm going to go back to heaven, but don't worry, I'm going to send you another Comforter, the Holy Spirit. And when He comes, He will live within you, and He will guide you into all truth. He won't speak of His own words or pursue His own agenda. He will speak of My words, because remember, we learn one of the purposes of the Holy Spirit is to glorify Jesus Christ and to lift Him up. Have you ever had anybody come, you know, Pastor Jeremiah, I know what you're thinking. No, you don't. You don't know what I'm thinking. How could you know what I'm thinking? You're not inside me. You don't know what I'm thinking. But the truth is, when they say that, they're just saying something that's meaningless. And what Jesus is saying is this: when the Spirit of God comes, He will take what He knows from God, and as God Himself, He will reveal these things to you, and then you will really be thinking the right things. You'll be thinking God things. You really can't know God, you can't know His Word, unless the Spirit of God is in the process. You say, well, Pastor, I don't know very much about the Holy Spirit. You don't have to know very much about Him, except He is the third person of the Trinity, God the Father, God the Son, God the Holy Spirit. And the Bible says that when Jesus Christ becomes your Savior, the third person of the Godhead comes to live within you. You literally become the temple of the Holy Spirit. He lives within your heart. And He is there not just to occupy space or, as He sometimes does, make you uncomfortable when you're doing the wrong thing. He's there to help you. And most of all, He's there to help you understand the Scripture so that the Word of God makes sense to you, so you understand what it says, you understand what it means, and you understand what it means to you. So if you want to know the things of God, the Spirit of God has to be a part of that transaction. And guess what, you guys? He wants to be. He wants to be your helper. He wants to give you discernment. He wants to give you the ability to understand the Word of God. And James says that if we don't know that wisdom, all we have to do is ask for it. If any man lacks wisdom, let him ask of God, says James. And He will give it to you. And the Bible says He will do it liberally and without reproach. That means He'll give you all that you need. He won't scold you for coming for it. The great desire of the Spirit's heart is to flood the light of Scripture into your mind and help you to know more and more and more about your Heavenly Father and your Lord and Savior, Jesus Christ. And the Holy Spirit is like a lighthouse keeper who just loves to send that powerful beam out and help you get through the fog and the darkness of where you live. How many of you know we're living in some fog and darkness right now? Hard to see our way through it. Sometimes we get up and say, what in the world is going to happen today? How many of you know sometimes you just get a verse and you hang on to that verse and you live off of that verse for 2 or 3 days because God has given you a verse of scripture to give you direction and hone in on what's happening in your life? In general, the content of the Spirit's ministry is all the truth. The truth is the Bible, the written word of God. Sometimes people come to me and maybe they're living with each other out of marriage. I've had that happen several times. And they want to talk to me about this. And I say, you know, you guys, what you're doing is not right. You shouldn't be doing that. The Bible doesn't allow that. The Word of God doesn't allow that. And I've had them say to me, you know what, Pastor, I know that's what the Bible says, but we prayed about it and we've got real peace from God that this is okay. I'm not going to tell you all the things I say when that happens, but what I want to tell them is whatever you got is not peace from God. And I know that to be true because listen to me, kids. This is what you need to understand. The Holy Spirit will never contradict what the Word of God says. Not ever, ever, ever. You can count on it. You won't read something in the Bible and the next day get some vision from God that contradicts what the Bible says. It's not going to happen. Your standard for what is truth and what is right and wrong is the Scripture. And you don't have to doubt about it because God wrote it down for you. It's called the Bible. So when somebody tells me the Spirit of God told them to do something that is not from the Word of God, it may be a spirit, all right, but it's not the Spirit of God. So when we talk about spiritual illumination, we're not talking about dreams or private messages. We're talking about God's Word coming alive as He uses His Spirit to open the understanding and apply the Word of God to our hearts. So the parameters of spiritual discernment are found between the covers of this book. Do you want to know where the wisdom of God is? It's right here. You don't have to go to grad school to get it. You just get a Bible and start reading it. And little by little, God's Word will start to penetrate your life. So how does the process work? Well, there's a wonderful passage of Scripture in the little book of 1 John. Here's what it says. But you have an anointing from the Holy One, and you know all things. The anointing which you have received from Him abides in you, and you do not need that anyone teach you. Sometimes after a service here at Shadow Mountain, someone will come up to me and say, Pastor, that was really an anointed message. And I take that as a compliment. But what I want to say to you is that John says we all have an anointing from God. You have this anointing from the Holy One, says John. I take that to mean that each of us has a special gift from God. It says here, you do not need that anyone teach you. I know some students have made that their life verse, but that's not where it goes. It doesn't mean we don't need teachers because John himself was a teacher. It means we don't need worldly teachers to teach us the things we need to know about God. What he means is this: you don't need teachers who speak from a non-Christian perspective. You don't need horoscopes. You don't need psychic hotlines. You don't need advice columns to figure out life. You have the Spirit of the living God within you. He is your anointing. And when you allow that to happen, you can ask him to help you, and he will. And often he will do it through the Word of God. This isn't about feelings or whims. It's about the Spirit taking the Word of God and applying it to your mind and heart, guiding you in truth and keeping you alert. So the parameters and the process. Now the power. The Bible says in John 14:26, but the Helper, the Holy Spirit, whom the Father will send in my name, he will teach you all things and bring to your remembrance all things that I said to you. If you were a Christian in high school or college, maybe even if you weren't, and you were getting ready for a big test, you may have prayed, oh Lord, help me remember the things I've studied. My prayer was always, help me to remember the things I haven't studied. I wanted not inspiration. I wanted revelation. Sometimes you'll hear the word of God preached, and you walk away saying, that didn't touch me. I'm not sure what he was talking about. And you may not think about it again for weeks, but if you keep coming back, nurturing your spiritual life, little by little, you'll store truth in your spirit. And then at the right moment, the Bible says, God's Spirit will bring it to your remembrance. He will bring it to your mind. Most crises may come to us, but all of them have one thing in common. You don't get time to do homework on them. If there's a crisis and you're facing this crisis, you don't get to say, I'll come back in 2 weeks after I have a chance to study this a little bit more. What I'm saying, folks, is this. How are you going to remember something you don't have? You all got to give the Spirit of God something to work with. You got to put some word in your heart. You say, how do I do that? Well, there's a lot of ways. You can memorize the scripture. I know that's a foreign term to some of you. You can read the scripture. You can listen to the scripture. There's so many ways to listen to the scripture today. So many good readers of the scripture. I believe that many worship songs are built around scripture. You can play them in your heart. What I'm saying is, if you don't fill your mind and your spirit with godly things, then when the Spirit of God wants to bring something to your remembrance, he goes to your hard drive and there's nothing there. You have to give him something to work with. That's the part we play in the disciplines of our life. We study and we listen and we take notes. And I'm so honored when I see some of you taking notes. Every piece of spiritual information that you make as an input into your life becomes fodder for the Holy Spirit to use when the time comes. The Holy Spirit will use what is in you and bring it out at the right time, at the right moment when you need the answer. But if you don't put anything in your spirit for the Holy Spirit to work with, he won't have anything for you to say. So the point is, you don't have to go around begging the Holy Spirit to help you. Just keep filling up the tank with godly things, and when the moment comes, the Holy Spirit will be there to give you the wisdom that you need. And thank you so much for joining us today. We will finish up our discussion of the illumination of the Holy Spirit tomorrow. You know, we are very excited about what God is doing here at Turning Point. And every year, as you know, we take a few moments in June and in December to remind all of you of your importance to what we do here. We need your help. We need you to stand with us as we reach out with the gospel. And it is my prayer that you will do that. I'm asking you to consider a special fiscal year-end gift to Turning Point and get it to us before the end of this month to help us as we conclude this year together. 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See you tomorrow right here. I'm David Jeremiah. I am so grateful for this privilege. 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
3: In June of 1775, America didn't yet exist. There were no stars and stripes, no constitution, no nation. But there was George Washington. Standing before a ragtag colonial army, Washington accepted command, knowing the odds were against him. The most powerful military on earth stood across the battlefield. Washington didn't promise an easy victory. He promised resolve. He led not as a king, but as a citizen. And when the war was finally won, he did something unheard of in history. He gave up power and went home. George Washington proved that in America, our leaders serve the people, not the other way around. That example helped define who we are as a nation. Celebrating America 250 on AM 560, The Answer.
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0: It's a great day to be in God's Word together. In our five-year journey through the Bible, we're at the beginning, the book of Genesis, focusing on the Old Testament patriarch Jacob. As we think about his spiritual progress, just think for a second about your own. What was your relationship with God like, say, 20 years ago? Well, in Genesis 34, Jacob has come a long way since leaving home two decades earlier. He's yielded his life to God, but now his past sins are coming back to haunt him. As our Bible teacher, Dr. J. Vernon McGee, liked to put it, the chickens are coming home to roost. Let's hear some important words about Bible study now from Dr. McGee.
1: This is an important chapter, so stay tuned in and let me make this statement. Many of you new folk are joining us in going through the Bible. We're delighted to have you aboard our Bible bus. Therefore, let me say this to you. If you want the study of the Bible to be meaningful to you, first of all, read the Scripture that we're studying as we go along. Now, there is no substitute today or shortcut to studying the Bible. We've come through a period where we want to take it easy, and so we've had little gimmick programs of going through the Bible in a hurry. Well, believe me, my friend, you can't go through the Word of God in a hurry. It even took the Lord 7 days to make the heaven and the earth, and he was able to do it in just a moment. But he took a lot of time for him. And today, you can't take a little seminar and hope to become an authority on the Word of God and solve all your problems. God gave 66 books, and the only way is to study those 66 books. Read the Scripture. Get the notes that we provide. If you don't have a copy, write in and get them. 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Pray for yourself. Pray for the program. Pray for this ministry. We are trying to get the word out yonder to the ends of the world and tell others about it. Tell your friends, your neighbors.
0: Dr. McGee never knew about our world prayer team, but he certainly would have been the first person to raise his hand and say, "Count me in." Prayer was and still is the best way that you can partner with us. And we'd like to invite you to join our world prayer team. It includes thousands, myself included, who travel the world on our knees every day. So if you'd like to receive a short daily prompt to pray, along with great stories of how God's at work through our program and prayers, you can sign up at ttb.org or call 1-800-65-BIBLE for some information. And when we get to heaven someday, who knows what we're going to discover about how God was at work through our intercession. I honestly can't wait to hear those stories. Now let's pray and get to our study. Heavenly Father, thank you for the gift of this time that we have together with you. Give us ears to hear from you now and an openness for your Spirit's prompting. In Jesus' name we pray. Amen. We're off to Genesis 34 as we make our way through the Bible with Dr. J. Vernon McGee.
1: Now, if you have your Bible today, friends, will you turn with us to the 34th chapter of the book of Genesis, Genesis 34. I hope those notes and outlines we send out are there before you, and if not, we'd like to send you a copy if you'll just write in and ask for yours. We have one here for you. Now, if you found your place here in the 34th chapter of Genesis, you recognize that we're still talking about Jacob. A great deal is said about Jacob. He's a very colorful character, and he certainly keeps up the interest. And in the family that he has, there is one thing that stands out. Something is always happening. There's not a dull moment. They continually give us quite a bit of excitement. And then there are such great spiritual lessons that are here for us. Now we are coming to this, though, that is very sad and sordid. The 34th chapter is not a very pretty chapter. In fact, we have three chapters in the book of Genesis that are not pretty at all. And do you know that they all concern the children of Leah? Leah, the eldest daughter of Laban that was given to Jacob. And I think this gives evidence of the fact that God does not approve plurality of marriages. the very fact this was forced on Jacob to a certain extent, but that didn't make it right by any means. And we find here that Jacob at least went along with it, and we find here in this section that the children of Leah are all involved in sin. Now, she had four boys, Simeon and Levi, and also Judah. And in the 35th chapter, we're coming to another one of the sons, and that concerns Reuben, the firstborn. So every one of her sons turned out rather badly, at least sin in their lives. Now, there is something else to note here. We're dwelling on the families. God is putting an emphasis there. We've said a great deal about the strife that's in all of these families, but now you notice another element that is entered in, and that is there is a sordidness, there is a shoddiness that has seeped into the family of Jacob that was not in the family of Abraham or Isaac. A great deal of difficulty, and they had problems, but nothing like we have here now. And this again reveals the fact that God wanted to get this man Jacob and his family out from the home of Laban, out from that atmosphere, because of the very atmosphere why that gave the background for these awful sins that are mentioned here. Now, will you notice as I read this section here, and this man Jacob has stopped here at Shalem, and he has bought him a nice little place out in a suburban area of town, and he is attempting to orient himself with the culture of that day. Well, it wasn't a good place, and God wants to separate this man from that area. And believe me, after you read this chapter, you come to the conclusion he better separate him. Now I'm reading. And Dinah, the daughter of Leah, which she bare unto Jacob, went out to see the daughters of the land. She went visiting in this town of Shalem. And when Shechem, the son of Hamor, the Hivite, prince of the country, saw her, he took her and lay with her and defiled her. Or let me put it in the language that the papers of today, the news media, would say that he raped her. And if they can say it in print today and on radio and television, certainly this poor preacher can say it. I think the pulpit today has become weak because it's not strong, because it doesn't at least use the language of the day in which we live. And I do not mean the slang, but there's a lot of strong language that needs to be used today. Sin needs to be spelled out. There was a time when sin was sin. Now they've taken the S off of it, and you're in the N group today if you are a sinner. But that's not the way God spells sin. He still spells it with a capital S, a capital I, and a capital N. And you'll notice that I is right in the middle of the word. That's where all of us are. Now, this is the sordid story that we have before us. And the very interesting thing is that the boy Shechem was apparently in love with the girl and would have married her. Notice verse 3, and his soul clave unto Dinah, the daughter of Jacob, and he loved the damsel and spake kindly unto the damsel. Now he really wanted to marry her and would have married her. And Shechem spake unto his father Hamor, saying, get me this damsel to wife. And Jacob heard that he had defiled Dinah his daughter. Now his sons were with his cattle in the field, and Jacob held his peace until they were come. And Hamor, the father of Shechem, went out unto Jacob to commune with him. And the sons of Jacob came out of the field when they heard it, and the men were grieved, and they were very wroth, because he had wrought folly in Israel in lying with Jacob's daughter, which thing ought not to be done. And we certainly agree that it should not have been done, but it had been, and now the fellow wants to marry her. Well, I tell you, when Jacob heard it, he called for these 12 boys of his to come in, and they had a war council. And I'm of the opinion that Jacob probably should not have made as much of it, and when Hamor, the father of Shechem, came out to him, it's obvious what he came for. He wanted to get the girl for his son's wife. And Jacob probably should have yielded to that, because that was, shall I say, the best way out at the time. It's certainly the thing they did. It wasn't the best way by any means, and God did not approve of it. And Hamor communed with them, saying, "The soul of my son Shechem longeth for your daughter. I pray you, give her him to wife, and make ye marriages with us, and give your daughters unto us, and take our daughters unto you." Now, frankly, that would have been wrong, but this, I think, would have been right, because of what had transpired and taken place. That is, that probably Dinah should have been given to him. Will you notice now what happened? "And ye shall dwell with us, and the land shall be before you. Dwell and trade ye therein, and get you possessions therein." And all of this reveals that Jacob is going to have to move on, that this is no place for him, mixing with these people in the land. "And Shechem said unto her father and unto her brethren, Let me find grace in your eyes, and what ye shall say unto me, I'll give. Ask me never so much dowry and gift, and I'll give according as ye shall say unto me, but give me the damsel to wife. And the sons of Jacob answered Shechem and Hamor his father deceitfully, and said, Because he had defiled Dinah their sister." Now, I feel like that Jacob here should have had certainly a little bit more to say to restrain these boys of what they're going to do, because they are deceiving the man. "And they said unto them, We cannot do this thing to give our sister to one that is uncircumcised, for that were a reproach unto us." And the thing that disturbs me about the incident is that the sin that's been committed isn't the reproach, but the fact that he was a foreigner made it difficult or impossible to give her as a wife. "But in this will we consent unto you, if ye will be as we be, that every male of you be circumcised. Then will we give our daughter unto you, and we will take your daughters to us, and we will dwell with you, and we will become one people." Now, this is the thing that they are to do. Go through the ritual of circumcision. And this ought to be a warning today to a great many. I know a fella that he married a girl. He told her that he would accept the Lord. In fact, the matter is, why, they came in for counseling and asked me to perform the ceremony. And I, of course, would not, with him not being a Christian. And she claimed she would not marry him unless he became a Christian. Well, when he came in, I talked with him. He said he would accept Christ. And then we had prayer, and then I asked him, I said, "Now what have you really done?" And I never heard such humming and hawing, beating around the bush, as this boy did. And I very frankly said right before him, I said, "Young lady, I'll not perform the ceremony. I don't think the young man is converted." Well, they felt like I was being very harsh, and they went down the street and got another preacher. He performed the ceremony. She told me later that he had come to her and told her she tried to get him to go to church. And, of course, he had had a good reason for not coming to hear me preach, because I'd been so cruel to him. Then she agreed to go to another church, and they went two or three times. And then finally he just said to her point blank out, he said, "Really, I'm not a Christian." Well, just to go through the ceremony, even of saying you trust Christ, doesn't mean you have. And joining the church, I find a great many people today, they think if they just nod the head, faith doesn't seem to mean very much to them. It's a tremendous experience, friends, to trust Christ as your Savior. There's nothing quite like it, nothing to compare to it in this world. When you trust Christ as Savior, He does something for you. Didn't do anything for that boy. You know, Mark Twain had the same experience. He was not a Christian, and he was in love with a very beautiful, wonderful Christian girl, and she would not marry him until he became a Christian, and he professed that he accepted Christ as his Savior, and they started out that way. Well, Mark Twain became very famous, as you know, and he was entertained by all of the famous people of the world. And he moved in that society. And one day when he came back to his home in Missouri, he said to her, when she wanted to go to church, he said, "Look," and calling her by the pet name that he had for her, he said, "Look, I can't keep up the front any longer. You go on to church. I know now I'm not a Christian." May I say that that made a very unhappy home, and it absolutely spoiled the life of this lovely Christian girl. Now, here are these men saying, if you'll go through the rite of circumcision, it'll make everything all right. And a great many people think, well, if you join the church and nod your head and be able to use the right vocabulary and quote the right verse, that means you're Christian. My friend, that doesn't mean you're Christian. If you've trusted Christ, something's happened. And things are different now if you've trusted him. Now, the very interesting thing is, notice what happened. "And their words pleased Hamor and Shechem, Hamor's son, and the young man deferred not to do the thing because he had delight in Jacob's daughter, and he was more honorable than all the house of his father." I would say this boy is doing the honorable thing at this point. "And Hamor and Shechem, his son, came unto the gate of their city in commune with the men of their city, saying, 'These men are peaceable with us, therefore let them dwell in the land, trade therein, for the land, behold, it's large enough for them. Let us take their daughters to us for wives, and let us give them our daughters. Only herein will the men consent unto us for to dwell with us, to be one people, if every male among us be circumcised as they are circumcised. Shall not their cattle and their substance and every beast of theirs be ours? Only let us consent unto them, and they will dwell with us.'" In other words, they expected really to rob Jacob before it was over. I'm going through the ceremony for everyone except the boy who wanted to marry the girl. It was as phony as it could be. It's like just joining the church when you're not converted. "And unto Hamor and Shechem his son hearkened all that went out of the gate of his city. Every male was circumcised, all that went out of the gate of the city. And it came to pass on the third day when they were sore, that two of the sons of Jacob, Simeon and Levi, Dinah's brethren, took each man his sword and came upon the city boldly and slew all the males." This was really trickery, let me tell you. And Dinah's brothers were Simeon and Levi. They were full brothers that wanted to get revenge. And notice their revenge. They go a little too far. And the very fact that Hamor intended to dispossess Jacob and his sons of the great wealth which Jacob had accumulated in Haran, it doesn't justify the brutal act of Simeon and Levi, but it does reveal the impossible situation of dealing with the inhabitants of that land. And the thing they've done is a very terrible thing. Now notice, they slew Hamor and Shechem, his son, with the edge of the sword, and took Dinah out of Shechem's house and went out. The sons of Jacob came upon the slain and spoiled the city because they had defiled their sister. The other sons joined in on this. Now this reveals something in the family of Jacob, as you can see, that's not right, that they had learned in the home of Laban. "They took their sheep, their oxen, their asses, that which was in the city, and that which was in the field, and all their wealth, and all their little ones, and their wives, took they captive, and spoiled even all that was in the house. And Jacob said to Simeon and Levi, 'Ye have troubled me to make me to stink among the inhabitants of the land, among the Canaanites, the Perizzites. And I, being few in number, they will gather themselves together against me and slay me, and I shall be destroyed, I and my house.'" Now again, notice something that is obviously wrong here in the life of Jacob. Jacob rebukes Simeon and Levi for giving him a bad name. He says, "Why, they'll all be after me." But he doesn't rebuke them for the sin that they've committed. That is the interesting thing here. We get today a wrong perspective, I think, sometimes of sin and of our actions. We think of the effect that it's going to have. Now, we have in the churches today many men and women, for that matter, they won't take a stand on certain issues. Why? Well, the little crowd they run with may not accept them. They are with a little clique, and they don't dare stand for anything that the little clique wouldn't stand for. It's never a question of whether it's right or wrong. It's a question of whether it ingratiates me to the crowd. God have mercy today on Christians that shape their lives by those that are around them and are constantly looking for the effect their conduct's going to have on others. And they don't look on whether this is the right thing or the Christian thing, or as a child of God, is this something I should do or not do? And that's the reason our churches are filled today with those who compromise. And little wonder that today we have so many frustrated, unhappy Christians. I tell you, it's a wonderful thing to stand for the truth today. And when you stand for it, that you don't have to compromise. How wonderful it is when

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6: Thou shalt heap coals of fire on his head. Be not overcome of evil, but overcome evil with good. Now, the whole thing boils down to this particular thing here. And that is, for a Christian today, Romans 12 is the policy that we should follow. The very minute we attempt to take revenge or get vengeance today, it means we're no longer walking by faith. We're saying we can't trust God to work this out. But very candidly, I'm not sure that you could bring these boys, and certainly Jacob, up to that level at this particular time. But you cannot justify this terrible deed that they have committed here. And you can well understand that they're acting because of their feeling for their sister and the shame that it brought upon the family. So you see that this boy Jacob now is beginning to see that a whole lot of chickens come home to roost, not just a few. Now, after this experience, why, this man, Jacob, now goes on back to Bethel. God calls him back to Bethel, and it's time that he get back to Bethel, by the way. We'll get into that chapter next time. Until then, may God richly bless you, my beloved.
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3: The wall stood as a symbol of oppression, dividing families and freedom itself. Many believed it would stand forever,

0: critics dismissed Reagan's words as unrealistic and even provocative. But 2 years later, that wall fell and the Cold War ended shortly after. Reagan believed that strength, clarity, and moral confidence could change history. And on that day, he was unafraid to stand for those beliefs. A reminder of the power of a person's convictions. This great moment in American history is brought to you by
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0: In the summer heat of 1787, delegates gathered in Philadelphia to do what many thought was impossible. They argued, they compromised, and they prayed. What they produced was the United States Constitution, a framework designed not to concentrate power, but to restrain it. A government with checks and balances, three branches, limits, written in ink, and the ability to amend the document when necessary. Benjamin Franklin famously said the founders had created a republic, if you can keep it. For nearly 250 years, Americans have relied on that document to protect our freedom of speech, religion, and self-government. The Constitution doesn't guarantee an easy nation, but it's made a free nation possible.
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5: Today will be mostly cloudy and humid with a couple of heavy thunderstorms expected this afternoon. These storms could bring heavy downpours, reducing visibility and causing ponding on streets and highways. The high temperature will reach 79 degrees. I'm meteorologist Joe Lundberg on AM 880 and 104.5 The Word WRFD.
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7: Great stories don't just entertain, they tell the truth about how things ought to end. And the book of Esther ends exactly right. Yes, remarkably, the book concludes without mentioning her name. Today on Insight for Living, Chuck Swindoll concludes his 12-part series on Esther, a woman of strength and dignity. He's teaching from the final three verses of Esther, a passage as brief as it is profound. In these three verses, Chuck identifies three timeless principles that reveal what it looks like when God truly wins. Let's pick up the study now in Esther chapter 10.
8: Mordecai has been promoted by the king. We now have a Jew who is second in command, according to verse 3, second only to King Ahasuerus. That brings me to the first of three observations which yield three principles that I want to focus most of our attention on today. The first observation is this. The one who is exalted to the place of authority in Persia is surprising. Who would have ever guessed that a one-time Jewish anonymous gatekeeper would now be nobility? That leads us to the first principle. When God wins, the people he uses are often unexpected. You question that? Look around. As Paul writes to the Corinthians, not many mighty, not many noble, not many blue bloods are chosen. He has chosen the off-scouring and in the world's eyes, I suppose we could say losers, to carry the torch of the cross. Let's go to a second observation from this same verse. The one who is promoted bears the marks of true humility. He doesn't seem to have a kingly style about him. He doesn't fit well on a throne. He doesn't look good in royal robes. What do you read about Mordecai? You read that he was great among the Jews. He was in favor with the multitude of his kinsmen. And he sought the good of his people. You see, here's the principle. When God wins, the qualities he upholds are usually unpretentious. The people he uses are humble people. Hold your place here and go back into the New Testament and find Philippians chapter 2. Philippians chapter 2. Listen to what is said of our Lord Jesus when he came from heaven to earth as a little baby in a manger. This is the theological side of Christmas. Philippians 2:5. Have this attitude in yourselves, which was also in Christ Jesus. Now we're going to go to his first place of existence. The one who was born in a manger earlier existed in the form of God, but did not regard equality with God a thing to be grasped, a thing to be held onto. But when God said to his son, it's time to go, he emptied himself, taking the form of a bondservant, being made in the likeness of men. That's the incarnation. That's when God became man. And being found in appearance as a man, there it is, he humbled himself by becoming obedient to the point of death, even death on a cross. The worst kind of death. It does say that God also has exalted him and that ultimately at the name of Jesus, every knee will bow. But what I want you to notice is that in order for him to come in obedience, it required humility. When God wins, the qualities that he upholds are usually unpretentious. Here is a humble man. By the way, before you turn back, remember, humility is not how you dress. It is not the money you make. It is not what you drive. It is not even how you look. We're never once told to look humble. I get weary of people trying to look humble. Don't you? Humility is an attitude. It is an attitude of the heart, an attitude of the mind. It is knowing your proper place. Never talking down or looking down because someone may be of a financial stratum beneath you. It is knowing your role and fulfilling it for God's glory and praise. It's an attitude. See, that's what he says in verse 5. Have this attitude in yourselves. You say, well, I'd like to know how it works out. Look two verses earlier. Look at verse 3. You want to know how it works its way out? Do nothing from selfishness or empty conceit, but with humility of mind, let each of you regard one another as more important than himself. Do not merely look out for your own personal interests, but also for the interests of others. Have the attitude Christ had. That's what leads into that kenotic passage of Jesus emptying himself of the voluntary use of his divine attributes. There is no quality more God-like than humility. Remember that when the next promotion comes. Remember that when God selects you as one of his unique spokespersons and places you in a position where the public listens and looks. Remember the importance of humility of heart and mind. Nothing is more admirable, more God-like than being willing to live out in one's mind true humility. I smiled when I read a story recently of a young man named Walter who went to work for the largest corporation in the world. The personnel director told Walter he must start at the bottom and work his way up. So he began work in the mailroom. Walter liked his job, but often daydreamed about what it would be like to be an executive, the president, maybe even chairman of the board. One day, as Walter was dividing the mail, he saw a cockroach in the corner of the room. He walked over to step on it, Walter heard a tiny voice crying out, "Don't kill me. I'm Milton the cockroach. And if you spare me, I'll grant you all your wishes." Walter agreed that was a good arrangement, and he spared Milton's life. Walter's first wish was to leave the mailroom and become a vice president. So Milton granted him the wish. In fact, Milton granted wish after wish until finally Walter was the chairman of the board of the largest corporation in the whole world, with an office on the top floor of the tallest building in the whole world. Everyone looked up to Walter, and he was very happy. Walter often said to himself, "I'm Walter, and I'm at the top. No one is bigger or more important than me." Then one day, Walter heard footsteps on the roof and went out to find a small boy on his knees praying. "Are you praying to Walter?" he asked. After all, he was the chairman of the board of the largest corporation in the world. The boy replied, "Oh, no. No, I'm praying to God." Walter was quite disturbed by this turn of events, so he returned to his office and sent for Milton the cockroach. "I have another wish," he told Milton. "I want to be like God." And so Milton granted Walter's wish. The next day, Walter was back in the mailroom. Now you got it. The way up is down. I can't explain how it works. I just know it does. The place of highest exaltation, as we see in the Lord Jesus Christ, is a place of self-emptying humility. It isn't phony baloney kind of fake piousity. That stinks. It's true humility of mind. It's putting the other person first. It's sharing and sharing alike. It is giving up. It is enjoying the pleasures of another's promotion. It is applauding God's hand in other lives and forgetting one's own clippings. It is as Mordecai, who lived in favor with the multitude, his kinsmen, and sought the good of his people. I love that. What a politician, huh? Where are they, huh? It's being like Christ. There's one other thing I notice in Esther chapter 10, verse 3. I notice that the one who is highly esteemed by others represents vast vision. Vast vision. Look at how the verse ends. Mordecai was one who spoke for the welfare of his whole nation. Literally, the sentence reads, he spoke shalom. He spoke shalom. You know that to be the ancient word for peace. He spoke peace. His world was vast, not limited to his immediate neighborhood or his own immediate family. It wasn't limited to Susa, where he lived, where the throne room was located. It wasn't limited to 15 or 20 provinces he preferred. It spread over all 127, and he spoke peace to the entire country. Shalom is a word for health and security and material plenty. It is a word of greatest delight among the Jews. He spoke shalom. He spread peace. Third principle. When God wins, the message he honors is a universal message. It's universal. Why? Because God has the whole world on his heart, every tongue and tribe and nation. You know, we don't live in a world that thinks like this, the way I've been describing here from this passage. All of this creates sort of a futile struggle with the plan that God employs. At least it does every now and then. For example, go back over the three. When the world selects its major players, the criteria are much different. We look for the sharp, the capable, the competent. We look for the strong. We look for those who sound sharp and look good and have an excellent education and fit the mold of a leader. We look for what's commonly called the key person on the campus. But God's choices are often the unexpected ones. Here again is another struggle. When the world looks for qualities that will get a big job done, the externals get the nod. We like people with charisma, people who have pizzazz, who can put up a good front. If I may say so, from what I learned from the last couple of presidential nominations, people who look good on television, people who can debate, who can battle back and forth and never miss a trick, who are diplomatic enough to remember the whole group. You know, on and on and on it goes. We like the externals. Character, we'll do without if we have to, but not those externals. God passes up the externals and looks for the humble of heart. Every time. There isn't an exception. The ones God truly uses, never forget it, are people who aren't stuck on themselves. There's a third struggle. We're in a world that where we take care of our own. We look out for number one. But God has a plan that touches people whose vision is vast. It occurred to me just in the past number of days, several days, out of a phrase that appears in the book of Galatians, when the fullness of time was come, God sent forth His Son. I thought, what a beautiful illustration of all three principles we see in Bethlehem's manger. First of all, think of the surprising players. I mean, if you lived in Nazareth and Mary, who lived three doors away from you, turned up pregnant, not married, would you have ever guessed in a millennium that she was carrying Messiah? No, you wouldn't. I mean, marrying a carpenter from a background that lacked significance? How surprising, an unwed mother. Aren't you grateful she carried the baby to term? How surprising that God would move on the heart of an unbelieving emperor and an unbelieving governor that required the participating in a census down at the county seat, Bethlehem. The prophet wrote that would happen, but they lived in Nazareth. How surprising that census got them right at term for her down to Bethlehem. And let me ask you, if you had the birth of the Messiah detail, wouldn't you have included some gold and some silk and some fine linen and satin? Wouldn't you have made it beautiful? You wouldn't have had it in an inn. You wouldn't have put him in a feeding trough on straw. Never in 1,000 years. But you see, God not only does the unexpected, God upholds the unpretentious. No one in Jerusalem even cared. Not even in the little hamlet of Bethlehem. Babies were born all the time. Who cared that a little Jewess had a baby out there in the inn? And that little one who came, he didn't just deliver the neighborhood of Nazareth where he was raised. He wasn't prejudiced toward them. He didn't take his message just to the authorities of Jerusalem. He didn't limit it to the land of Palestine. God so loved the world that He gave His only Son. You know what that allows us to do? It allows us to take a universal message wherever we go, and it fits. You can step into the streets in an urban ghetto, or you can walk before the palace of kings, and it fits. You can take a message to English-speaking people or halfway around the globe. You can speak to those in the land of India or the vast regions of Europe and Asia, and it fits. Because God so loved the world that He gave His Son to the world. It fits. The message he uses is a universal message. Genius plan. And in the end, he wins. May I say it? Whether you believe it or not, God wins. Whether you accept it or not, God wins. Whether you bow before him as Savior and Lord, God still wins. Paul wrote, I have fought a good fight. I have finished the course. I have kept the faith. Henceforth, there is laid before me the crown of righteousness, which the Lord, the righteous judge, shall give me. And not to me only, but unto all them also who love his appearing. Right at the end of his life, the great apostle said, and the best is yet to come. Of all things, he not only blessed me with his glorious gospel in life, he waits to crown faithful service after death. Let's bow together. The substance of joy and the vitality of action. That's our future home, men and women. Those of you who know Christ, that's where all arguments, suffering, disabilities, handicaps, brokenness will cease. That's where God will reign all in all, in the place of glory and majesty. It isn't automatic that by being born, you will spend eternity with God. It requires a decision somewhere between birth and death. And that decision has to do with what will you do with Christ who came. Deep within the recesses of your heart and life, giving him the right to rule, first place, taking his gift and in return giving him your sin. It's a transaction called conversion. It brings tears to some people's eyes. Others are able to experience conversion without shedding a tear. But it's changing one's mind concerning the Lord Jesus Christ. It's believing he died for you personally. And he rose from the dead for you. If it's your decision today to come to know the Lord Jesus, don't delay. Don't put that off. God has the greatest gift you'll ever receive. Lord our God, during a time when there is such a maddening pursuit of one's own wishes and desires, bring us back to the ancient message that Jesus Christ not only declared but modeled. Bring us back to the one who is indeed our victor. Show us the importance of a humble spirit, true character. Give us a sense of satisfaction in being in your plan, regardless of what that may be on this earth. And fill us with hope as we anticipate the end that is sure to come. In the meantime, our Father, make us responsible people who carry a message to a whole world. Give us courage and strength. And in that process, Lord, keep us from relying on our own strength. But may our strength come from you, from your Son, Jesus Christ, in whose name we pray. Amen.
7: Unexpected people, unpretentious character, a universal message. 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This is the final time we'll mention a special bundle for the Esther series. The bundle includes the Searching the Scriptures Bible Study Workbook, the full-length biography of Esther that's written by Chuck, and the complete collection of 12 sermons on CD. To purchase these resources right now, go to insight.org/offer. Well, if you've been online in recent days and seen clips of Chuck's video series called Living with Insight, you'd probably agree that while Chuck is aging, his passion for proclaiming the good news isn't fading, but growing stronger.
8: I've never been good at pretending. The calendar doesn't lie. I'm in my 90s now. And so my eyes don't function as they once did. My legs remind me every single day that I've logged a lot of miles. There are mornings when everything in me would rather sit quietly and let somebody younger carry the load, but then something happens. I picture myself standing behind a pulpit, my hands on that sacred lectern, my Bible open in front of me next to my notes, and something stirs deep down where age doesn't reach. And I remember what this is, I remember what's at stake, and I feel it all over again, the thrill, the privilege, the sheer, staggering wonder that God would allow a weathered preacher to open his mouth and declare the most radical news ever to reach human ears, the cross of Jesus Christ. Friend, I look at this world, the chaos, the sorrow, the anger, the pain, and I don't see a world that needs better arguments. I see a world that needs what we have, the message that God has stepped into our mess and offered redemption to every last soul who will believe. That's not wishful thinking. That's the gospel. And it's just as powerful today as it was 2,000 years ago. My days behind the pulpit, week in, week out, are now behind me. I know that. I'm at peace with it, but we still proclaim the cross. As we close out this fiscal year on June 30th, I want to invite you to link arms with me for whatever miles remain. Your gift to Insight for Living is your voice in this proclamation. 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Come with me. Let's boldly tell the world what they're longing to hear.
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12: In November of 1863, President Abraham Lincoln spoke for just over 2 minutes at a battlefield in Gettysburg, Pennsylvania. He spoke less than 300 words, but they served to redefine a nation. At Gettysburg, Lincoln reminded Americans that the Civil War wasn't just about preserving territory. It was about preserving the idea that a nation built on liberty could endure, that it must endure. He spoke of sacrifice, of unfinished work, and of a government of the people, by the people, for the people. In America's darkest hour, Lincoln pointed our nation back to its founding ideals and challenged future generations to live up to them.
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15: Her name is Marisol. She was 15 when a man promised her a job and a fresh start. Instead, she was trafficked, isolated, controlled, and told no one would ever come for her. 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And you can be the reason someone is rescued. Freedom starts with one act of compassion. 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

0: This is not her first rodeo. In fact, it will be her last. Welcome to Right Start with Jim Custer, Pastor Emeritus of Grace Polaris Church in Columbus, Ohio. I saw a woman sitting on a scarlet beast, wrote John. But as a Bronco rider might testify, the one in the saddle is not necessarily the one in control. And so it will turn out for Babylon. Today we'll hear the conclusion of the message, The Two Beasts, then I'll have a special word about the ministry. But we start with Jim's visit to the Vatican.
1: No place else in the world that I know of where you could go and in one morning's time see startling pieces or startling manifestations of the best of art and archaeology, the best of poetry and design of the four great world ancient empires. Babylon, Persia, Greek, Rome. It's all in the Vatican for you to go and see. It is a stunning, it is worth an incalculable fortune. No way you could put value on those treasures that are all stored there in the Vatican Museum. The Vatican Museum, then, in that sense, represents, in terms of archaeology, in terms of art, it represents a coalition or a collage of the best of all of these ancient world empires. And that's exactly the picture that John is given by God in Revelation chapter 13. Revelation chapter 13. When this man emerges, when this beast steps into the stream of human history, the one that was likened by the little horn with the big mouth, when this person steps on the scene, he will have embodied the best of human culture. He will be sophisticated. He will be articulate. He will be educated. He will be brilliant. He will be an excellent student of history. And he will bring together in his administration the very best of human art and human thinking. He will be a philosopher par excellence. He will be a brilliant man. His sophistry, his wisdom, his cunning, his stature, his education will be rivaled around the world. He will bring together a collage of the best of Gentile world history. That's what that picture is all about there in Revelation chapter 13. And when you go back and do a little homework in Daniel chapter 7 and the rest of the chapters, if you want to study them on your own, you'll see that the picture that we're given in Revelation chapter 13 makes perfect sense. It is a powerful picture, a composite of the very best of Gentile world history. Now, I keep using the word Gentile for a reason. Because when the Jews were carried into captivity by Nebuchadnezzar, the southern two tribes in the days of Daniel, when that took place, although a small remnant of Jewish people trickled back under Zerubbabel, under Ezra, under Nehemiah, built the temple, built the city, built the walls. Although that took place, it was a very, very small remnant. And that group of people, that Jewish remnant, never really experienced world prominence. They came back, just a small remnant of the millions of Jews that had been dispersed by first the Assyrian invasion that took away the northern 10 tribes. 100 years later, Babylon came in and took what was left of the southern two tribes in and around Jerusalem. Jerusalem was destroyed. And although the city was rebuilt, although the temple was rebuilt, although the temple system was reinstituted, a very, very small remnant of Jews went back, and until 1948, from the days of Daniel until 1948, the Jewish presence was not significant in the land of Israel. And the city of Jerusalem remained a suppressed and dominated people. The Gentiles continued to control, continued to dominate, whether it was expressed through the Persians in the days of Esther, or whether that suppression was through the Seleucid Empire following the conquest of Alexander the Great, or whether it was the rough, coarse Roman heel. Gentiles dominated the Jews. And in no sense did the Jewish people ever aspire or ever achieve full independence for themselves, let alone domination or rulership in any world or significant sense. The day is coming, though, when Daniel's people, the Jewish people, will receive the fulfillment of the promise of God made to Abraham, Isaac, and Jacob, that Jerusalem will be the headquarters of the world. The Jewish people, the descendants of Abraham, Isaac, and Jacob, will be the prominent leading peoples of the world. And all the rest of us who are Gentiles living at that time will have our place in the world and in the kingdom, but we will not have the place of dominion. The world ruler will be David's son, Messiah, Jesus, born of Mary. And when he returns, he'll establish the kingdom that we call the millennial kingdom, and that will be a kingdom centered in Jerusalem, and the Jewish people, not the Gentiles, will be the prominent people for that 1,000 years. That's the big picture. You have that? Now, the beast that we're talking about, this person we're talking about, is a person. He's an individual. There is a system that he puts in place, a system of government. But the beast, or the Antichrist, is an individual. He is able to embody the best of Gentile world dominion, both archaeologically, educationally, historically. He embodies that. He brings that to his service. But then he is empowered by the dragon himself, by Satan, and for a time, times and half a time, for 3.5 years, this Antichrist, this Gentile world ruler, will suppress the children of God, the people of God, the true believers, make war against them, overcome them, and will rule the world. He is the Antichrist. The other thing I wanted to show you tonight is also in chapter 13. Turn back there again, please. Chapter 13, and look with me, please, at verse 11. Now watch. And I beheld another beast coming up out of the earth. Not out of the sea, out of the earth. He is another beast. This is not the first beast with a different costume. This is a totally different person. I beheld another beast coming up out of the earth. He is a beast. He is hideous, as you'll see. He had two horns like a lamb. He spake like a dragon. He exerciseth all the power of the first beast before him, and causeth the earth and them that dwell therein to worship the first beast, whose death wound was healed. He doeth great wonders, so that he maketh fire come down from heaven on the earth in the sight of men. And he deceiveth them that dwell on the earth by means of those miracles which he had power to do in the sight of the beast, saying to them that dwell on the earth that they should make an image to the beast which had the wound by a sword and did live. And he had power to give life unto the image of the beast, that the image of the beast should both speak and cause that as many as would not worship the image of the beast should be killed. He causeth all, both small and great, rich and poor, free and bond, to receive a mark in their right hand or in their forehead. No man might buy or sell, save he that had the mark, or the name of the beast, or the number of his name. This is a whole different beast system. This is a whole different person, a separate person. We have the dragon, we have the first beast, and we have a second beast. It is very important for you to notice that these are not one and the same. Daniel tells us about the first beast, the one who appears like a little horn, one who has power in government, one who is very wise and skillful and cunning, one who brings military power together and wages war against the saints of God, one who thinks to change the times and the seasons, and God surrenders those powers into his control, at least in a limited sense. Or I should say, at least in a sense beyond the limitation that they are now. But he is permitted to exercise great authority in the world of nature and in the world of politics. This beast, the Antichrist, is a political figure. There is a second beast As the first beast, the Antichrist, is political, the second beast is religious. He exercises religious deception. He exercises all the power of the first beast before him. That would seem to mean that this second person, this second human, has contact also with the dragon who gave the first beast, the Antichrist, his power and great authority. He has access to that same power, but he uses that power not in political maneuvering, not in military maneuvering, but in religious deception. And he uses the powers of Satan, supernatural powers, to perform miracles and signs designed to deceive people living on the world, so that those people living on the world will believe that the first beast is God. Now, look at chapter 19. Chapter 19, the Lord Jesus Christ returns to earth. And you read in verse 19, the Lord Jesus Christ faces the battle of Armageddon. This is at the close of the tribulation period. Now look, I saw the beast and the kings of the earth and their armies gathered together to make war against him that was on the horse, the saddle on the horse, and against his army. Now watch. The beast was taken, and with him the false prophet. That's what the Bible calls him. The second beast is a false prophet. He is a prophet. He is a religious leader. He is a man whose power and prowess will come through religious organization and structures. He is the false prophet. The beast was taken, and with him the false prophet that wrought miracles before him, with which he deceived them that had received the mark of the beast and them that worshipped his image. These both were cast alive into a lake of fire, burning with brimstone. Turn over to chapter 20. Chapter 20 and verse 10. The devil that deceived them was cast into the lake of fire and brimstone, where the beast and the false prophet are. That's 1,000 years later. The beast and the false prophet are. Now, why am I going to all this elaborate discussion tonight? To make the obvious obvious. Most folks know very little about the coming Antichrist, the coming world order, the world order that I believe we are seeing set in place today. They know very little about the political prophecies of God that talk about the 10 regions of the world and how those 10 regions are going to be led by kings, earth kings, who are going to be mesmerized and are going to give their authority, they're going to give their armies, going to give their power, going to pledge allegiance to one world leader, a supernaturally inspired Antichrist. Most Christians know very little about that person. Very few Christians know anything about that second beast. Daniel didn't tell us a thing about that second beast. John tells us a great deal about the second beast. And so that we would see the significance of the beast, that second beast, the false prophet, and so that we would not be confused, John is given additional revelation in chapter 17. Here's another whole picture that John is shown. In this picture, there is a woman who is judged. She is called the prostitute or the whore. She is, well, look at it. Chapter 17. John writes, There came one of the 7 angels, which had the 7 vials, and talked with me, saying unto me, Come hither, I will show thee the judgment of the great whore, the great prostitute, that sitteth upon many waters. What are those waters? What are those waters? Verse 15, The waters which thou sawest where the whore sitteth are peoples, multitudes, nations, tongues. So here is a woman who has mastery, a woman who has enormous power in the lives of multitudes of people of different ethnic and linguistic backgrounds. John is going to see the judgment of this great whore that sitteth upon many waters, with whom the kings of the earth have committed fornication, and the inhabitants of the earth have been made drunk with the wine of her fornication. So he carried me away in the spirit into the wilderness, and I saw a woman sit upon a scarlet-colored beast, full of names of blasphemy, having seven heads and ten horns. And the woman was arrayed in purple and scarlet color, and decked with gold and precious stones, pearls, having a golden cup in her hand, full of abominations and filthiness of her fornication. Upon her forehead was the name written, Mystery, Babylon the Great, the mother of harlots and abominations of the earth. And I saw the woman drunken with the blood of the saints and with the blood of the martyrs of Jesus. And when I saw her, I wondered with great admiration. That is, I was absolutely dumbfounded. Let's get the picture. John sees that this woman has influenced the whole world. She has been able to bring peoples in the whole world under the domination of her power, her fornication. She has been able to seduce kings and bring kings into relationships with herself, where she brings them under her control, under her authority. She also is drunken with the blood of the saints. She has been instrumental in bringing God's people to death, especially the martyrs of the Lord Jesus Christ. She is depicted as drunken with their blood. She has consumed the lives of believers in the Lord Jesus Christ. She has perpetrated their martyrdom, and she has taken personal satisfaction in this perpetration of martyrdom. Now, where does this woman sit? Well, she sits upon the waters, but when John sees her, she's riding the beast. Who is the beast? Well, the beast is the Antichrist. What you have pictured in chapter 17 and 18 is a religious system, a system of religious thinking, a system of religious control authority, which rides the back, which rides upon the beast, which finds a relationship with the Antichrist himself. As we read in chapter 13, the Antichrist is promoted by the false prophet. The false prophet uses the instrument of this harlot, this fallen woman, this spiritual prostitute, this one who has made claim to be a woman of great sophistication, but who is drunken with the blood of the saints. And John is invited to watch as God judges her. Now in chapter 19, chapter 18, John sees this great system destroyed in an hour. It is a tremendous thing that takes place. This whole system, this false religious system, is destroyed. Look at the last part of verse 12. Chapter 17, verse 12. The ten horns which thou sawest are ten kings, which have received no kingdom as yet, but receive power as kings 1 hour with the beast. These have one mind, and shall give their power and strength unto the beast. That's not talking about the woman, that's talking about the Antichrist. So the Antichrist has this coalition of 10 lieutenants, 10 governors, who each govern one of the 10 regions of the earth. And they have one mind, and they consort with the Antichrist. These shall make war with the Lamb, and the Lamb shall overcome them, for he is the Lord of lords and King of kings. They that are with him are called, chosen, and faithful. And he said unto me, the waters which thou sawest, the whore sitting, are peoples, multitudes, nations, tongues. Now watch. And the ten horns which thou sawest upon the beast, these shall hate the whore, and shall make her desolate and naked, and shall eat her flesh and burn her with fire. For God hath put in their hearts to fulfill his will, and to agree, and to give their kingdom unto the beast, until the words of God shall be fulfilled. And the woman which thou sawest is that great city which reigneth over the kings of the earth. And then John in chapter 18 sees this woman destroyed. The woman represents false religion. She represents apostate Christianity. She represents the systems of the world's religious thinking. And she is favored. She will receive great support, a great prominence during the days that the Antichrist rises to power. It will be a wicked coalition, the Antichrist receiving great prestige and power, great promotion through the deceptive publicity of this religious system headed up by the false prophet. In turn, this religious system headed up by the false prophet will be supported, sustained, promoted, protected by the Antichrist and his 10 lieutenants, under whose authority the whole world and all the armies of the world will be amassed. And John sees in chapter 18 that this great woman, this great system is destroyed, and she's destroyed by those ten kings and their armies. They turn against her. Remember as you leave tonight, Bible prophecy depicts three great persons. The dragon, that's Satan. The beast, that's Antichrist. False prophet. The Antichrist sets up a political system. The false prophet takes advantage of an existing religious system that is apostate. The false prophet uses that apostate religious system to enhance the persecution of the people of God under the reign of the Antichrist, and uses religious power, religious supernatural

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6: 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And don't forget to pray for us, please. Thanks. And thanks for listening. I'm Dan Pope. Things are looking very weird with the rise of AI and the seeming implosion of Western civilization. What are the signs of the end? We'll find out on the Wednesday edition of Right Start.
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9: In 1987, standing at the Berlin Wall, President Ronald Reagan issued a challenge heard around the world.
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9: The wall stood as a symbol of oppression, dividing families and freedom itself. Many believed it would stand forever. His critics dismissed Reagan's words as unrealistic and even provocative. But 2 years later, that wall fell, and the Cold War ended shortly after. Reagan believed that strength, clarity, and moral confidence could change history. And on that day, he was unafraid to stand for those beliefs. A reminder of the power of a person's convictions.
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6: Today will be mostly cloudy and humid with a couple of heavy thunderstorms expected this afternoon. These storms could bring heavy downpours, reducing visibility and causing ponding on streets and highways. The high temperature will reach 79 degrees. I'm meteorologist Joe Lundberg on AM 880 and 104.5 The Word WRFD.
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11: If you fall, if you do wrong, you know, just like in the Lord's Prayer, you know, he said, forgive us our sins as we forgive others. He already has paid for that sin 2,000 years ago. Which means he already knows the ones you haven't even done yet. Mm-hmm. And he paid for those too.
10: That's Pastor John Burke, and he's with us today on Focus on the Family with Jim Daly. Thanks for joining us. I'm John Fuller.
12: John, these can be tough questions, but do you know someone who's 100% in tune with God?
10: Now, this is a tough question. I'd have to say I've known people who are really close to and they hear God a lot. I've never known anybody that's 100% in touch with God.
12: It's kind of like who got a perfect score on the
10: Jesus.
12: SAT.
10: Yeah.
12: But, you know, hey, 1 Thessalonians 5:16-18 tells us, rejoice always, pray without ceasing, give thanks in all circumstances. I love that because I think we fail to do that so often. Mm. But give thanks in all circumstances, for this is the will of God in Christ Jesus for you. And what a great reminder. And it does get difficult. I got to admit that. We get into squabbles maybe with our spouse, our kids. Things chew at us to where, did we really get an A+ in how we reflect God's character? Maybe not always. But the good news is he makes a way for us to repent, to try again and do over those things that we don't do so well the first time. Today, we're going to give you a clear picture of what it looks like to do life with God, to challenge yourself, actually, to deepen that relationship with the Lord, so that more often than not, you're responding exactly the way you should.
10: I like the way you put that. And John Burke is the right man to help us unpack this. He's the pastor and founder of Gateway Church in Austin, Texas. He's married to Kathy. They have an adult son and an adult daughter, and he's the author of a number of books. One that we're going to be talking about today is called Soul Revolution, How Imperfect People Become All God Intended.
12: John, welcome back to Focus.
11: Oh, thanks for having me back, Jim.
12: It's so good to have you. In from Austin. Hey, listen, obviously, you're a pastor, but there was a time, maybe even when you were a pastor, which is probably the core of my question, but there was that time when you really struggled with God over trusting him. I think that's every believer's challenge. I mean, Lord, seriously?
11: There was a time?
12: Yeah. If, then, those kind of questions. If you're so good, then why is this happening to me?
11: Yeah.
12: And yeah, I love that refreshing idea that even pastors have that challenge sometimes too, even though they know the word really well. So what was the battle for you in trusting God?
11: Well, there hasn't been one.
12: I appreciate that.
11: No, I really do think, you know, God is trying to peel us like an onion down to the core of who we are and who he is.
12: Why is that? What is his goal in that?
11: Well, I think it gets to what he really wants. But I think part of getting to that, he doesn't force us. He leads us gently. sometimes not so gently. And so my first disappointment, you know, I was not necessarily, I wasn't a believer. I was an engineer before I became a pastor, but my dad died of cancer. And I remember standing at his gravesite and looking at, you know, these two dates separated by a dash.
12: Mm-hmm.
11: And I was just looking at them and I was thinking about how life gets summed up in two dates and a dash. You know, when we're born, when we die, and yet there's this dash in between.
12: Yeah.
11: And what's the dash for, right? Yeah. What are we going to make of the dash? What's it really about? And as I was standing there just thinking about that, you know, my dad had kind of defined success the way everybody defines success in our culture. You know, you make a lot of money, you have a great family, you know, take great vacations, and, you know, you're independent, financially well off, and all that. And yet on his deathbed, he had said something to me. He said, "John, I'd give it all back if I could just have my health and my family."
12: Wow.
11: And that marked me.
12: Yeah. Mm-hmm.
11: And I stood there thinking about that, and it actually led me on a journey coming to faith in Jesus. And at the same time, asking the question, what is success? You know, and because the truth is, I had these deep longings. We all do. We all have deep longings. We have dreams and hopes and aspirations. And I had many of the same. You know, I had a plan. I was going to, you know, get my engineering degree, which I did. I'm going to get an MBA. I'm going to start my own company. I'm going to have a beautiful, wonderful wife who loves me, and I love her, and 2.3 kids and vacations and
12: right.
11: We all have those. And yet, it kind of rocked me too, thinking back, but it can all be taken away in an instant. So what is it? What is it all about?
12: Hmm. Yeah. I mean, that's really good. Let me pull you back a bit, because in the book, you also mentioned an experience with your dad about building a train, I think when you were a boy, and that had a good analogy for you. You learned something out of that. Hmm. I don't know why you took so long to come to Christ, John, but I mean, what was that analogy with the train set and building it?
11: Yeah, when I was, you know, I don't know, maybe 8, 10, my dad got one of those HO train sets. You remember those, mm-hmm. that, you know, electric trains? But we decided to build a Colorado-like landscape, Pikes Peak, you know.
12: Beautiful.
11: We did. And, you know, so we paper mache'd, we sculpted it, we laid out the track. It went through mountains and tunnels, and there were, you know, towns and all this, and it was amazing. It took us, you know, I don't know, 5 months probably to build it.
12: Yeah.
11: And it was awesome. And when it was done, we high-fived, and, you know, we turned it on, and it went around, and it was amazing. But after about a month of watching the train go around and around, it started to lose its interest. And what I realized looking back is that it wasn't just the train moving and going around that was so wonderful about that. It was me and my dad doing it together.
12: Uh-huh. Sure.
11: It was us making it together. The point for us is that there are a lot of dreams we have. There are a lot of hopes. There are a lot of ambitions. They're not bad. They're not necessarily bad. In fact, many of them are good, but many of them are like a finger pointing somewhere. And I believe where it's pointing is relationship. Without the relationship, first with God, and then with others, all those other things, they lose their meaning. They're just a train going around and around.
12: Yeah.
11: Just a dash between, you know, two dates.
12: You know, it's interesting because I think of people who tell the story of having that desire to make a lot of money and become a millionaire by the time they're 25, 30. And then you talk to some people that have actually done it, and they speak about how empty it was. You know, they thought it was going to be something grand, something incredibly rewarding and filling.
11: Right.
12: And then they get there and they're going, it really didn't have the impact I thought it would.
11: Right. So that's one of the things I talk about in Soul Revolution. We all have deep longings. They're good. I think they're from God. But sometimes we have shallow strategies.
12: Huh.
11: In other words, we don't really understand how are these deepest longings going to be met. But what if you have all those, but you still don't have contentment?
12: Right.
11: What if you still struggle with anxiety and worry all the time? And I know multimillionaires who still worry all the time.
12: Right.
11: They've told me. So is there something deeper still? You know, or maybe you want security. You want to know you're going to be safe and secure. Okay. Maybe you build a fortress to make sure whatever happened in the past doesn't happen again, because that's often where it comes from. But what if you can't trust people and don't have intimate relationship? What if you don't really feel loved? Is that security enough? So our deepest longings, when we start to drill down, they're spiritual.
12: Right.
11: They're what God promises by his Spirit: love, joy, peace, patience, kindness, goodness, gentleness, faithfulness, self-control, those kinds of things. And our deepest longings only get met when we understand what God's deepest longing is too. And God's want, God's dream is for intimate relationship with you.
12: Let me get into that a little bit, because in the book you talk about God's longings. I don't know that I've ever thought of that other than God loves us and God built us for a relationship with him. But I didn't carry it to the next conclusion, which is, why did he do that?
11: Yeah.
12: And that's your point.
11: Well, and if you think about it, you know, if his main desire was to get people to do right and quit doing wrong, if he's God, couldn't he make us? Couldn't he force us to stop doing wrong and do right?
12: Right.
11: He could. So why doesn't he? Well, because there must be something deeper he wants. He allows free will even against his will. Why? Well, because you can't have love without free will. You can't.
12: Exactly right.
11: I mean, let's say you fall in love with some person, right?
12: Mm-hmm.
11: And you want them to love you back. You could shower them with gifts, right? With good things, but they might love the gifts, but not so much you still, right? So you can't actually buy real love. You could try to force them. I guess you could put a gun to their head and say, marry me or love me, and they might, out of fear, parrot it, but we would all know that's not love. Love must be free. That's true for God as well. And so that explains a lot of why God allows the things he allows in this world and even uses our disappointments to show us what it is deep down we really are longing for as well.
12: No, that is so good. You know, it's interesting, though, because we typically in the church will lean toward living a life that's more perfect, that is, you know, sinless, because it's pretty obvious in Scripture that's the goal. But the irony of ironies is the Lord is saying everything that you've just said, that, you know, you're going to learn more about me through those valleys that you go through, sinful valleys, right?
11: And we don't
12: understand that, I think, as well as we should. That God, we're not sure. We tend to think of God as like a grandfather who's shocked at our behavior, that would have never thought that you could do that.
11: Yeah.
12: But he knows everything. He knows how we behave as human beings, sinful human beings. Nothing is going to shock him.
11: And the other incredibly freeing truth is that the life God wants with us is so simple. It's so simple. It really is. And we don't have to work real hard. We don't have to try real hard. You know, when my dad said that on his deathbed, the reason it struck me is because what someone says as their last words is what, you know, that's the salient point of life to them, right? Well, you know, Jesus did the same thing. He told us what matters most, and it's one thing. There's only one thing you have to do as a Christian. Listen up.
12: Yeah,
11: lean in. But think about it. When Mary and Martha were preparing dinner for Jesus and the disciples, remember?
12: Mm-hmm.
11: You know, and Martha's busy, and she's frustrated with Mary sitting there listening to Jesus. And Jesus says to her, Martha, you're working so hard. You're so stressed out. There's only one thing necessary. And Mary's chosen it. Okay, so just pause. Like, only one thing is necessary? Well, we better figure out what that one thing is and focus on that. And that is the same thing Jesus was saying his last night on earth. So John chapters 13 through 17 is actually what I base Soul Revolution, the book, on, because Jesus said to us what was most important, and it's the same one thing. So the one thing he said to Mary and Martha was listening.
12: Mm-hmm.
11: Listening to the Lord is what's most important. But he said it in a different way his last night on earth. So he knows he's going to leave. He's trying to get it across to them. John chapter 15, he says, look, I am the vine. You are the branches. And I believe they're actually going from the upper room down to the Garden of Gethsemane. They were going through the vineyard. He picks up a branch and he goes, let me just stick it in your head, guys. It's this simple. A branch doesn't have to work hard to produce fruit. All it has to do is stay connected to the trunk, the vine, and fruit happens naturally.
12: Mm.
11: I'm the vine, you're the branches. Stay connected to me and you will bear much fruit. Apart from me, you can do some good things. No. You can build big businesses. You can have great families. You can do this and that, but nothing that he intended. Nothing that gets at the deepest longings. Apart from me, you can do nothing. So this would be the one thing. That's the whole point that I'm trying to get across in Soul Revolution.
12: Mm.
11: That actually, all we have to do is learn to stay connected moment by moment to God's Spirit, and the rest of the things take care of themselves.
12: Right.
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12: John, that's the core of the book, this idea of the 60-60 experiment. So describe what that is and let's talk about it.
11: Well, let me tell you how I came to it,
12: okay.
11: Because just like anything else, many times it only comes through disappointment. Trying to get my deep longings met with a shallow strategy and God using that to show me how do I get what I really want with connection to Him. So when we planted Gateway Church, nothing went as planned.
12: And here's a disclaimer. Normally with the Lord, it doesn't work out the way you think it should. It's rare.
11: Yeah. And we all know that. But when it actually hits, our response is different, right?
12: Right.
11: You know, so we were supposed to launch in the General Cinema movie theater. We had, you know, built this core group, raised money. We sent out invitations and mailers. And 2 weeks before, General Cinema Los Angeles calls me and says, you can't do church in our movie theater. It's bad for business. So I go back to the guy in Austin who signed the contract and, you know, well, he wasn't supposed to sign the contract, apparently. I'm talking to lawyer friends. I'm trying to figure out what to do. We're going to have a bunch of people show up in 2 weeks and no one, we can't meet. And nothing worked. And finally, in desperation, we call prayer meeting of our core group.
12: Mm-hmm.
11: And on my way out the door to this prayer meeting, the phone rings. This is back when phones rang, you know, and you had to go back and get them.
12: Right, yeah, you didn't put them in your pocket.
11: On my cell phone. And it was a pastor friend in Cincinnati who had this prompting to get someone he had led to the Lord connected to our church who was moving to Austin. And I told him, well, I don't know, we're going to have church. And I told him why. And he said, well, I think there's someone in my church who might know someone in the movie industry. You want me to talk to him? And I said, sure. I didn't think about it.
12: Right.
11: We go and we pray. The next week, I was like one desperate attempt. I go back to the movie house in Austin. And when I walked in, the guy goes, well, you guys have good connections. I'm like, what do you mean? He goes, you haven't heard? He said, the president of General Cinema in New York called the Los Angeles office and said, work it out with the church in Austin.
10: Oh.
11: So you're good to go.
12: That was a good friend.
11: Well, it was God's prompting of my friend.
12: Yeah.
11: To call me, and he knew someone who knew the president. Now, I thought everything was going to go great. 6 months later, because, hey, God worked it out,
12: yeah,
11: right?
12: Yeah.
11: But then 6 months later, we get kicked out. And then we had to move to 6 different locations during 2 years. Every time we moved, we lost people, we're reaching.
12: Yeah.
11: It was so frustrating. I'm like, Lord, what am I doing wrong? And I got to the end of myself in disappointment and frustration. And frustration with God.
12: Yeah.
11: Because he's not doing his will the way he's supposed to.
12: And look what I'm trying to do for you.
11: Look what I'm doing for you. Look at all I've given for you. And in that, he started whispering something into my mind over and over when I would start complaining for about a year. But it was the same thing every time. Am I enough?
12: Hmm.
11: Am I enough? And at first I was mad. I was like, what? I left my engineering career to follow you into ministry. I left that ministry to come plant a church to help reach people. What do you mean, am I enough? Haven't I showed? And then I realized, oh, I guess not. Because the truth is, if God, you know, loving God, loving my family, loving the people who are coming, and even with the difficulties that come, is not enough. God has to do things my way, or I get mad and angry and frustrated with him. And so what I realized in this, and this is getting to the core of this whole 60-60 experiment in Soul Revolution, is Jesus' prayer, what he taught us to pray is, your kingdom come, God, your will be done on earth as it is in heaven. Because God's will mostly is not done on earth. Because we spend most of our time trying to get my will be done. And that includes Christians and even pastors. And so I spent a whole year just practicing waking up every morning, surrendering my will, and trying to only do God's will during that day as best I understood it.
12: Right.
11: And it was amazing.
12: Well, and that's the challenge you put in the book. So let's talk about 60-60. What are you challenging your readers to do?
11: Yeah. So it came from that year of this experiment I did personally, and the joy I started to feel, the peace I started to feel, a deeper love for my children. I mean, these things that I really wanted, it was amazing. And I'm mowing the yard one day, and I'm talking to the Lord about it, and I'm just saying, I wish the people in my church could understand how great this life is with you. And I had the thought, do an experiment for 60 days. You know, it takes time to change a habit.
12: Right.
11: 60 days, every 60 minutes, set your watch beeper to go off, set an alarm to go off, or something to remind you, abide in me, remain in my love, as Jesus said in John 15, you know, and you will bear much fruit. Apart from me, you can do nothing. So just get them to try it for 60 days and see what happens. And we did that. Thousands of people have done this experiment, and it's life-changing.
12: That's amazing.
11: It's life-changing.
12: Yeah.
11: But it's what Jesus said over and over, right? Paul said it in Galatians chapter 5:16, walk by the Spirit, and you won't carry out the desires of the flesh. You don't have to try to stop sinning or try to break that habit or this habit or that addiction. Just walk by the Spirit, and you won't do that. Instead, the fruit of the Spirit, love, joy, peace, patience, kind, all that will start to grow.
12: Yeah.
11: Only one thing is necessary, Martha.
12: Listen.
11: It's the one thing. So we have to learn to stay connected. So that's the experiment. And here's the whole idea. We're all in the habit. I mean, just think about it. When you wake up on the typical day, how much time do you spend making your plans and thinking about how to get them done versus, Lord, what are you doing and what do you want me to do in each thought, in each moment, in each decision with my coworkers, with my children? And do we realize how much God loves us and is always with us and actually wants to guide us? That's what Jesus said in John 16. I'm going to send my Spirit. He will always be with you, and he will lead you into truth.
12: Yeah.
11: He'll lead you in the way of truth.
12: You know, John, in that regard, some people that might read the scripture says, you know, pray unceasingly. And you go, seriously, how do you even do that? Mm. How do you, you know, you got to go to do your banking. You got to work. How do you pray unceasingly? Like you're constantly in a state of prayer. Mm. It has that feel to it, like, man, it sounds impossible to do every hour, every 60 minutes. But yeah, people, really, John? I mean, really?
11: And that's what I like to say is, that's not what we're doing. We're not trying to beat the Muslims in, instead of five times of prayer a day, we're going to do 12.
12: Right.
11: That's not it. That's not it. It is learning to do life with this God who wants to do life with us, who truly loves us more than we can possibly imagine. And God is so good. I mean, this is the thing, is we've got to realize how much he loves us. In fact, one little experiment I've asked people to do sometimes is to realize that all love we experience is borrowed love. You know, this hit me one time when my children were little, And you know, when your children are little, they're so cute. They're so wonderful. But they're cuter when they're sleeping.
12: Not always. Those little cutie pies.
11: Well, and, you know, they're just there and there's a little angelic face sleeping. And one night, I was just watching my daughter sleep and just praying over her. And I just had this overwhelming sense of love for her, you know, just overwhelming. And in that moment, I heard the whisper of God say, "I love you more." And it shocked me.
12: Right.
11: I mean, it wasn't audible. It was just a thought.
12: It came out of left field. I know the feeling.
11: But then as I started to ponder it, you know, the Bible tells us God is love. There is no love apart from him, which means that all the love I've ever felt or given is just borrowed love. And he loves me more. And he loves you more. Whoever you are, whatever you've done, it doesn't matter. He loves you more than you love your children, your spouse, more than you've experienced love from your grandparents, your parents. It's all borrowed love.
12: Yeah, it's so good.
11: And the point of that is, unless we realize who God is, and that because of what he's done for us in Christ, he did that so we will walk with him. He didn't do that just to get us into heaven one day. And believe me, I wrote about heaven. I know about that, right? That's not why. He wants us to do life with him in this loving relationship. That's what Jesus was trying to get across in John 15.
12: Yeah.
11: As the Father has loved me, so have I loved you. Right?
12: Yeah.
11: And no greater love than to lay down his life. And abide, he said, in that love. And you will abide in my love when you obey me, when you obey my commands, when you do what I say.
12: When you listen.
11: Listen and respond. Exactly. Mm-hmm. So that's the 60-60 experiment.
12: Yeah.
11: So what I say is, it's not stopping every 60 minutes to pray. It's not that. If you do that, it's good. It's just totally missing it. What it actually is it's trying to reorient ourselves from a habit of ignoring God most of the day to realizing that God is with us all through the day and loves us and actually wants to guide and help us.
12: Yeah.
11: And I think what helps people is realizing it's not changing your life, it's reorienting your life. So in other words, you don't have to change necessarily anything you're doing, but do it with the Lord. Think about it this way. You're already going through life talking to yourself anyway. Okay, what am I going to do now? Oh, why did that person do that? Oh, wait, no. You've got this constant conversation in your head between you and yourself. Just let God in.
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14: Before dawn, on June 6th, 1944, thousands of young American GIs stepped off landing craft onto the beaches of Normandy. 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Many would never leave that shoreline. D-Day marked the beginning of the end for Nazi Germany, opening a second front that changed the course of World War II. Those men didn't fight for conquest. They fought so that future generations around the world could live free from tyranny. Today, crosses and Stars of David line the Normandy coast as silent reminders that freedom is never free.
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17: 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Data is coursing through this room. You can't see it. Is it a fact that data is flying through this room? Absolutely. But you can't see it.
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16: 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You know, we've all felt it. Disappointment, it's a normal part of life. But if we handle it well, it can actually make us spiritually stronger and wiser. You see, disappointment comes when reality doesn't match what we've hoped for. Maybe we're expecting too much from people or wanting life to go a certain way. We could avoid disappointment by avoiding risks or relationships. But that's certainly not the life that God intends for us. So today, Pastor Jack teaches that we often place hope in the wrong things, Many disappointments happen when we rely too much on our good intentions or others' unreasonable expectations. So we need to move our trust back to God, who never disappoints. Now with his message called Discipline of Disappointment, here's pastor and Bible teacher Jack Hibbs.
17: In Genesis 3, verse 4, the Bible says, "Then the serpent," listen to this, "Then the serpent said to the woman, Eve, 'You will not surely die. For God knows in the day that you eat of it, your eyes will be opened, and you will be like God, knowing good and evil.' So when the woman saw that the tree was good for food, that it was pleasant to the eyes, and the tree desirable to make one wise, she took of the fruit and ate." What is that all about? Listen, disappointment comes when hope is misplaced. Was not Eve supposed to be hoping, trusting, living, and walking with God? And then Satan comes along and says, "Hey, I got an idea. Why don't you eat this thing?" God says not to eat it. Oh, yeah. You know what? He doesn't want you to become like him. Any doctrine that says that you can become a god comes right from old Satan himself. Oh, come on, Eve. And what she did was she took that, and it must have been so appealing to her that she misplaced her hope. She took another doctrine. She listened to another form of teaching other than that which was scriptural from the mouth of God. And here's the fix for that. God's word says in 1 Samuel 2, verse 2, "No one is holy like the Lord, for there is none besides you. Nor is there any rock like our God." Okay, listen to this. I hope this is exciting to you, what I'm about to say, because it really got me going. If there is no God like our God, I want you to get your finger ready. Everybody, get your finger ready. If there's no God like our God, he's the only one that there is. He's enthroned in heaven. Take your finger, get ready, and point to where heaven is. I mean, you know, symbolically, right? Yeah. Okay, now watch this. We need to stop thinking from the bottom up in our life regarding disappointment. If he is our God and our Lord and there's none like him and that's where he's at, is not our citizenship, says the Bible, in heaven? Yes. Is that not our home? Yes. Does not the Bible say that we're not home yet? We're passing through? We're going home. We're en route. So check this out. We need to stop thinking from the bottom, earth, upward. If our citizenship's in heaven, we need to start thinking from the top down. We need to, isn't that what God does with the Bible? He wants us to think heavenly thoughts. He wants us to think godly thoughts. He wants us to make our decisions based upon the information from above. I find it kind of interesting that everything that you and I do now is almost predicated upon you and I getting information from above, in the sense of, well, what's my phone say? What time is it? What temperature is it going to be? How should I dress today? Where am I going? I mean, this is true. Maybe you have this app on your iPhone, but if I park at some big place where I'm not sure I'll remember where my car is parked, when I pull up, I pull out my iPhone and I press a button, and it memorizes the exact GPS spot of where my car is parked. I go on my trip. I come back. I walk out of the airport. I press the button, and there's a little blue dot, that's me, and a little red dot, that's my car, and it leads me to my car. When you're over 50, that's what you do. It's really cool. It's a great little app. Everything's coming down from above. If things can come from a satellite and direct us, don't you think it would be even wiser yet still to have God let his wisdom and his guidance rain down from above and speak to us and lead us and guide us? God speaks to us from the top down. We need to stop viewing it all from the bottom up. His vantage point's perfect. I love this. In 2 Kings chapter 6, this is a great, great event. Elijah, you know, can you imagine hanging out with Elijah? Gehazi, his assistant. He had an assistant, personal assistant, Gehazi. Elijah, he saw things. He could see things. Elijah would talk to God, God, show me something. Boom! So check this out. In 2 Kings chapter 6, verse 15, it says, and when the servant of the man of God arose early, he went out, got out of his tent or stood up and walked out, and there was an army surrounding the city with horses and chariots. And his servant said to him, alas, my master, what shall we do? So he answered, do not fear, for those who are with us are more than those who are with them. Excuse me. There's two of them, and they're surrounded by a massive army. Then Elijah prayed and said, Lord, I pray, open his eyes that he may see. Then the Lord opened the eyes of the young man, and he saw, and behold, the mountain was full of horses and chariots of fire all around Elijah. So the enemy had his army that you could see on this level, yeah? Like you and I. Oh my goodness, we're going to die. In the invisible realm, looking from above, Elijah just simply says, can you imagine walking with God like that? Elijah was like, those poor armies. And his assistant's freaking out, and he says, Lord, open his eyes so he can see what we can see. And the guy blinks and opens his eyes, and he sees flaming chariots about ready to slaughter the armies of the enemy. How do you know right now if in your moment of disappointment, there's not some divine, supernatural, invisible answer right over your head? Radio waves are flying through this room. Data is coursing through this room. You can't see it. Is it a fact? Is it a fact that data is flying through this room? Absolutely. But you can't see it. It's completely invisible to your naked eye, to your human eye. But it's here. And think, the Bible says that whenever the word of God is opened up, angels look into those things. There's angels in the atmosphere right here where we're at. Spiritual entities. Can you imagine? Now, I have never prayed this prayer. I don't ever intend to pray this prayer. But can you imagine if Elijah, imagine if I were in the place of Elijah and I said, Lord, open up their eyes that they might see. Let me tell you, we would probably freak out at what is going on in the spirit realm. But you know what I learned from the Bible? I bet you we'd be radically encouraged. Because those that are with us are much more than those that are with them. Also this, why do we experience disappointment? It's disappointment comes by others letting us down. Now listen, disappointment comes by others letting us down. That's going to happen. This is just part of life. Setbacks, difficulties, rejection, but it's not the end of your life. Why is it we've gotten so thin-skinned that if somebody rejects our offer or rejects our affection or rejects our whatever, we freak out? Are we so thin-skinned? Are we so fragile? I don't think so. When I read history, I know that God has made the human heart and the mind and the spirit stronger than that. When you look at great moments in history where people were let down. And when you see in your Bible, when you read your Bible, by the way, it's God speaking to you when you read your Bible. And he's constantly making promises to us, is he not? Is this not the book of promises? God gave us this book. And you might be here tonight and you're saying, well, I'm cool with everything, but if I read that and he doesn't come through for me, then it's going to break my heart. Listen, you got to trust him. He's the one saying to you tonight, step out of the boat and follow me. You've got to trust him. He will never let you down. Now listen, people disappoint us. It's going to happen. There's a couple things I've learned, just a few things. And number one is to stop making promises to God. That's a joke. Because as much as I want to, I'll fail at them. I learned that from Paul the Apostle, by the way, chapter 7, Romans chapter 7, and Romans chapter 8. But listen, I've learned to stop making promises to people. I'm pretty sure I've stopped saying, I promise I'll be there. Do you realize I have no power to fulfill that promise? Do I intend to be there? Yes. Do I even set out to go? Yes. What if I run out of gas? What if I drop dead? What if I'm late? That's why, I'll pick you up at 9. Listen, if you say to somebody, I'm going to pick you up at 9, I don't know how you were raised. This is how I was raised. My dad said, if you're going to pick somebody up at 9, if you're supposed to be somewhere at 9 o'clock, you better be there at 8. My wife was brought up, if you're supposed to be somewhere at 9, get there at 10. I mean to tell you, the biggest struggle of our marriage has been, what time are we going to get there? I'm serious. Disappointment, expectation, promises.
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17: Promises. In fact, the Bible, James tells us, you should say, if the Lord wills, we will go to such and such a place and do such and such a thing. He said, well, Pastor, I'm sitting here to the man I'm engaged to, and he's promised me to love me all the days of his life. I understand his emotions saying that. But let me tell you something right now. Young people, listen, write this down. It's free. The only way that marriage is going to truly work out is if each of you are lifting one another up to the throne of grace and asking God to fulfill his promise to your marriage. Because he's in on the marriage. He digs it. He loves it. He wants it to succeed. But the ultimate keeping of a promise is a divine move of God. Psalm 61:1. Here's the fix. Psalm 61:1. How do I overcome the disappointment of others? Psalm 61:1-3 says, hear my cry, O God, and attend to my prayer. You don't cry to your friends and say, answer my prayer, Bob. Not going to happen. From the end of the earth, I will cry unto you. When my heart is overwhelmed, disappointed, lead me to the rock that is higher than I, for you have been a shelter for me and a strong tower from the enemy. Those are beautiful promises, yeah? Here's the thing. You can see them on the screen. You can write them down. But unless you apply them, they'll never become your promise. They've got to be your promise. Parents sometimes have huge or place huge burdens on their kids that are unreasonable and set the kid up to let the parent down. A lot of parents live their lives vicariously through their kids. Maybe the dad was a rotten basketball player, so he wants to compensate for that by having the kid go to every basketball camp on the planet. And when the kid misses a shot, the father has a heart attack, breakdown. What's wrong with you? How could you miss that? Listen, the truth is, when a father does that, it's what he's really saying is, you missed it just like I missed all the shots in my life. Huge. Setting the kid up for a huge disappointment. Listen, don't misunderstand me. We need to pursue excellence. If you're a basketball player, Do your best for Jesus. Play basketball for Jesus. Be the best at it. But listen, parents, if your kid fails after having done his or her best, make sure they know you love them anyway, regardless. And by the way, I think if they know you love them, no matter how it turns out, I think they'll try harder. Encourage your child, support your child, pray for them, obviously, and let them hear your prayer for them. I think that is what the whole story of the prodigal son's all about. The prodigal son, you know the story, I don't need to tell you. He's off living his life, being an absolute mess, running around, hanging out with girls, getting drunk, winds up losing everything, sleeping with pigs in the mire. And the father was consistent, and that boy knew he could always go home to his dad. That love. People are going to let us down. How many of you have kids in here? Raise your hands. You have children. Wow. Have you let your kids down? You want to think you haven't, maybe, but you have. You can make that such a, what's the buzzword these days? You can make it such a teachable moment. You can tell them, listen, Junior, I'm sorry. I was 15 minutes late in picking you up. Just understand this. God is not like me. And that kid knows that love. There's a lot of grace. The Bible says in Ephesians 3:20, listen to this. You say, well, Jack, this is a big expectation verse. Yes, it is. But notice the target and notice the base. Ephesians 3:20. Now to him, that's your Father in heaven, who is able to do exceedingly abundantly above all that we ask or think according to the power that works in us. That's the Holy Spirit. So that's huge expectation, is it not? Notice, God does not want to set you up for pain. He's not wringing his hands right now trying to figure out how to ruin your life. He wants you blessed. He wants you growing. This verse is God's promise that if you let him lead and guide your life, stop scheming, stop planning, stop trying to do that thing, and let him rule, let him guide you, let him lead you, he'll never let you down. And when you think this moment of disappointment has come, the truth of the matter is, God is preparing you for a great thing. Point number two tonight is this, the disciplines of disappointment is preparing for the disappointments of life. We need to prepare for them. We need to prepare for them. And you need to be able to think mature thoughts about that. It requires us to grow up in spiritual matters when we talk about disappointment. How do we handle them? How do we deal with disappointments? Well, it requires you and I to grow up spiritually regarding spiritual matters. Listen, this is going to sound harsh, but man, do I believe this. There is literally no biblical excuse for you and I to whine or complain about, why did God have me lose my job? Notice how God always gets blamed for everything. First of all, people lose their jobs. Did you know that? It happens. You want to take it a little deeper? You can be in this room tonight, in the sanctuary, the most right-on, godly Christian on the planet, and your child dies. It would be completely, biblically incorrect for you to stop and say, how could this happen? We say things like that, and we get disappointed horrifically because we view it wrong. We somehow think that maybe because we're Christians, we're exempt from certain pain, from certain disappointment. Not so. The truth of the matter is you and I need to know our Bibles. Everything, listen, everything that happens in your life and my life is pre-programmed to be answered in this book. Every one of us, every human being that has ever lived, the answer to life's disappointments is in the Word of God, guaranteed. This book is the answer to your soul's quest. Well, I don't know why, God. Answer is in the book. Honestly, look, none of us are exempt from this. When I'm tempted to say, I don't know why the Lord just doesn't bring fire down and have him consume that guy. The answer is in the book. God says, when I calm down, I'm slow to anger, I'm patient. Back off, Jack.

0: get this. Vonnie says, I stumbled upon Pastor Jack about 2 weeks ago, and I wanted to shout with joy.
1: Oh.
0: She says, I'll be 92 in August.
2: Oh, wow.
0: And she's I've lived in Brazil for the last 50 years. She says, I've had an adventure I would have never dreamed of as I serve God. Ooh, that's a topic for another day, isn't it? She says, I'm amazed at how Jack and Amir are filling some of the gaps in my life. The Lord has been using them to give me more hope. The world is crazy, but the Lord isn't. I'm going to have a t-shirt with that.
1: Wow.
0: She says, I'm thanking God for you. And if there's any way that I can help, she says, let me know. I'm here. Send me. Blessings to you. That's Vonnie.
1: Okay. First of all of us should be ashamed. Right? Come on. What's our excuse for not serving the Lord? Vonnie, at what was it? 92?
0: 92. Yep.
1: God bless you, Vonnie. That's incredible. And you might even find it to be a little bit more of a fun insight to know that Amir, she's, by the way, friends, she's referring to Amir Serfate, the founder and president of Behold Israel. And you need to listen to Amir. He and I have been very, very close friends. We're almost going on 3 decades of being close friends. In fact, I'm going to be with Amir in a couple of days. But Vonnie, what an encouraging word that is. God bless you. And you know, you asked how can you be involved? Well, I'm going to take a wild guess and say that you already are, because there's probably a good chance that you pray for us. And that's the greatest thing you can do, is ask God to grant us his favor.
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1: 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And please, if you're ever in the Southern California area, come see us at Calvary Chapel Chino Hills. We'd love to see you there in person. It has been so good to be with you today, and I pray you find yourself in the grace and mercy of our Lord Jesus Christ. 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
2: This afternoon, expect mostly cloudy skies with a decrease in temperatures, although it will remain humid. There will be a chance of a few intense thunderstorms, bringing heavy downpours that could lead to reduced visibility and localized flooding on roads. The high temperature will reach 78 degrees. I'm meteorologist Joe Lundberg on AM 880 and 104.5, The Word WRFD.
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4: In 1987, standing at the Berlin Wall, President Ronald Reagan issued a challenge heard around the world.
6: Mr. Gorbachev, tear down this wall.
4: The wall stood as a symbol of oppression, dividing families and freedom itself. Many believed it would stand forever. His critics dismissed Reagan's words as unrealistic and even provocative. But 2 years later, that wall fell and the Cold War ended shortly after. Reagan believed that strength, clarity, and moral confidence could change history. And on that day, he was unafraid to stand for those beliefs. A reminder of the power of a person's convictions.
7: Welcome to Meeting with God. Meeting with God is the radio teaching ministry of Vertical Church in Columbus. You know, Meeting with God is about experiencing the life-altering power of the gospel of Jesus Christ. I want to encourage you today as we go to God's Word to embrace God's grace coming to you and respond to Him in prayer.
8: Gospel scams. You ever been scammed? You ever been called by somebody and they want your information? And like nowadays, when I get a call on my cell phone, if I don't recognize the number, I don't even answer the phone anymore. Because I'm not sure if it's a scam or not, but I don't want to talk to them. I don't want to give information. Like if somebody calls me, I'm even someplace I trust and I go and they want my email, I'm just like, no, I don't want to be scammed. The problem is that sometimes the gospel can be scammed and turned into something it's not and abused and twisted and used to try to rob people of the gospel impact. Now, this is something we need to do if we're going to minister to other people and care for them. We need to see the gospel gap. If you're going to address a scam in somebody else's life, now a scam is very simply this. It's Jesus plus something else. Jesus plus works. Jesus plus additional things. You got to do this, or you got to worship like this, or it's Jesus plus something. If you're a follower of Jesus Christ, we live in the joy of the fact that it's Jesus, only Jesus. That everything I need in salvation, everything I need to have eternal life is found in Jesus by grace alone, through faith alone. But here are these members of the circumcision party were infiltrating these house churches with gospel scams. Think about what gospel scammers bring. Verses 10 and 11, they bring gospel confusion. I hope that more the longer you're at Vertical Church, you get more clear on what the gospel is, more clear on theology, more clear on your understanding of Scripture. They were doing the opposite. They were confusing people and twisting their understanding of what Paul had shared with them. Second of all, gospel scammers bring gospel distractions. Then gospel mixing. We get gospel distractions. We get talking about other things instead of the main thing, which is the gospel. Then it becomes gospel mixing. Well, a little bit of this tradition and a little bit of that. And just being blunt here, a lot of the Catholic faith is a lot of gospel mixing, if you go back to the origins. Then gospel disconnect. This is the most painful one. Look all the way down to verse 16. It says, they profess to know God, but they deny him by their works. They are detestable, disobedient, unfit for any good work. They profess this. They do this. There's a disconnect. Listen, God's heart for us, I believe this morning, if we are to be his ministers, if we are to learn to be like Titus and step into a gospel gap, we need to be people that learn to see the gospel gap. I have gone to a lot of cross-country races over time, and one thing I've always noticed is there's the very last part of the race where they run down this straightway and everybody's there and cheering and loud and they can see the finish line, but often the quietest place is the section right before that. Because everybody that's at the end wants to see the finish. And I remember I was walking out, I went into that little area that was kind of quiet before they come around a bend, and I was looking to encourage my son, and I noticed this quiet little guy that was on their team. I mean, that guy, I think when he screamed, got up to a whimper. He's the sweetest little guy. I think he was in junior high. And he had noticed that there was a gap, and he had put himself out there, and he would say, come on, so-and-so. In fact, I was right behind him because I don't know all the names, so I thought if I get down, he would go, come on, Mike, and I'd be like, come on, Mike, you know, and I knew the whole team with his help, okay? But here's the thing. He stepped into a gap. He saw that there was a gap where those runners who are exhausted at this point, you know, they get that last burst when they come around the corner because I can see the finish line if I just put everything in, it's my last shot. And he saw it's the gap right before that where the runners are dragging, that he sought to inspire them. God, help us to be the people that step into the gap of where people need encouragement. That's what Titus is doing here. Maybe you're asking the question, well, how do I do that, Pastor? What kind of person do I need to be to address that gospel gap? I want to take us back to verse 6. Verse 6 says, if anyone is above reproach, the husband of one wife and his children are believers and not open to the charge of debauchery or insubordination, for an overseer as God's steward must be above reproach. He must not be arrogant or quick-tempered or a drunkard or violent or greedy for gain, but hospitable, a lover of good, self-controlled, upright, holy, and disciplined. He must hold firm to the trustworthy word as taught, what Paul had taught, what Scripture taught, so that he may be able to give instruction in sound doctrine and also to rebuke those who contradict. Now, the interesting thing is these four verses are the perfect contrast to verse 16, which talks about people who claim one thing and live differently. Do you see that? God wants the elders, the leaders of his church, to be people who live faithful with the gospel, who live consistent with the gospel, and whose lives give contrast to those who are living gospel scams. And maybe you're thinking, well, Pastor, I'm never going to be an elder. I don't aspire to be the elder, or I'm not in a position to be an elder for various reasons. I want you to hear this very carefully. I believe that these four verses are absolutely the expectation for elders. There should be no elder in our church that does not meet these characteristics. However, these characteristics should be the aspiration of all believers. Every believer who's reading this section, in fact, this is why elders are in the role they're in, to model to other believers, this is what you should be. Now, no elder is perfect. No elder is sinless. But every elder should be someone that everyone else in the church say, if I was like that person, I was growing like that person, I'd be in a good trajectory. But here, that's the thing. Do you aspire to being someone who can be someone that can step into the gospel gap? In fact, write this down. God wants you to be a gospel gap influencer. God wants every one of us to be individuals who can step into gospel gaps, whose personal character is such that people see how Jesus has changed our lives. I'm not going to preach in depth about roles. I believe that God, right here in the text, calls men to this particular role. I think we also should keep in mind when this was written. Men who stepped up into this role are often the first ones persecuted, the first ones thrown in jail, and the first ones killed. This was not like, oh wow, I get to be an elder. It was, I love Jesus, I'll take this role. Let me look at three areas really quickly as we're trying to absorb how we can aspire to live out these gospel characteristics. There's really three categories. Verse 6 talks about family stewardship. Verses 7 and 8 talk about personal character. Verse 9 talks about gospel capable. First, family stewardship. What should that mean to us? Well, this means being faithful in the first things. Before a man should step into an elder role and steward the house of God, that is the family of God, he first should be good in the first things, which is his own home. Now, that's not something you necessarily teach you at seminary, but it's something I've learned along the way and something I'm growing in. I want my ministry here to increasingly flow out of what's going on at home. If I can't steward my family well, if I can't love them, if I can't disciple them, if I can't lead them to God's word, what should I be doing here on Sunday morning? I shouldn't. Let me go to the second area. Personal character. This is faithfulness not in the first things, but faithfulness in the hidden things. You know, it says here that a person should not be arrogant or quick-tempered or a drunkard or violent. Now, those are public realities, but not many of us who struggle with sin put it on TV or Twitter. I don't usually see people on social media, on Facebook, or I don't have access to Instagram, but my wife's on there. Most people don't put their other foot forward, right? They put their best foot forward. Most of the time, it's the sinful things, the angry things we say, the unkindness, the secret sins, those are all in secret. An elder, and all of us are called to aspire to being faithful in the hidden things. If someone could see your life behind the scenes, would they be more convinced of the gospel or more convinced of your hypocrisy? All of us have areas that we're working on, and probably there's some people in this room that have some things that they're hiding. I would encourage you, this is a place, a meaningful place of grace, where we want you to feel free to bring those to the surface, deal with them, let them be healed by the gospel. Listen, Jesus forgives everything. There's nothing you could come in here and be like, well, I can't tell them about that because Jesus can't touch, that's a gospel scam. Jesus can touch everything. Jesus can heal everything. But you have to be willing to bring it to the light and get to a place of healing so that then you can continue to live a gospel-consistent life.
7: 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Or I have some questions about Jesus and the journey of faith. 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
8: Here's the third area. Faithful in the first things, faithful in the hidden things, faithful in the commitment to God's word by faithfully studying it and applying it in your own life and the ability to apply it in the lives of others. Gospel capable. Now, I want to stop back for a second. Why is it so important for us to grow in these areas? But I'm going to think in particular about family stewardship. Often we have a desire to be used by God to be able to step up and do something significant for the gospel. But here's the problem. We don't have the hidden things, the first things, handled well. Scripture talks in other places, he who is faithful with little will be faithful with much. God is always looking for the people who are faithful in little. Because he knows if they're faithful and little, where there's no, you know, Facebook post about their awesomeness all the time, if they're willing to live consistent in the small things, I can give them more things because they'll be able to handle it in humility. I want to draw your attention to one thing. I think this is an important bit of information here. Verse 6 says, If anyone is above reproach, the husband of one wife and his children are, this is a very key word, believers and not open to the charge of debauchery or insubordination. Now, I just want to let you know, academically, there's some debate on that word, pistos, or believers. And if you notice, if you have an ESV Bible, there's a little footnote to the bottom, or it can mean faithful. Children who are believers or children who are faithful. Now, to my knowledge, all four of my children are believers. But that's not, I believe, what this text is talking about in the Greek. What it's talking about is children, and you can go to 1 Timothy 3, the kind of comparable passage, which use some of the same Greek words. What it's talking about is an elder, a leader in the church, needs to be in a place where his children are not running around, especially those in his own house, are not running around doing crazy debauchery, that sensuality, living for themselves, partying it up, living a disaster. If they're living in his home, he needs to have them in a place where he's discipling them and disciplining them to live faithful lives, not insubordinate, not doing whatever they want, not, you know, sticking their nose up at their dad. He needs to lead a family that is faithful. He needs to have children that are faithful. Now, why do I bring this up? Well, first off, I believe that that's an important discussion. If you'd like the academics behind it, I'm not going to go into all that right now, but I believe that it's consistent with God's word. Here's the thing that God wants for elders, and really, all of us should aspire to this, fathers in particular. Elders are responsible for parental stewardship, not for their children's faith choices. What is the example of this in Scripture? If you go back to the Old Testament, Eli. Do you remember Eli, the high priest? And God spoke to him and said, you need to address your sons. Your sons are doing all manner of debauchery. And Eli was unwilling to deal with it. And so God not only dealt with the sons, but also with the father. Now in God's house, God's family, God wants leaders who are faithful in discipling their kids. Now I want to dig down here for just a moment. As a pastor, I have a front seat to parenting, not only in my own life, but in the lives of others. And I often see parents in different ways over time who end up in one of three places. One is what I'll call gospel parenting. The other one is what I'll call on this side of this ditch. I often preach this. You've heard me say this, that there's on the road and then there's a ditch on this side and a ditch on that side. The ditch over here is what I'll call hands-off parenting. Well, you know, my children's faith choices, that's all them. And, you know, I'm not going to try to push them to have my faith. I'm just going to kind of let them figure it on their own. I can't say words like Paul could say, but I would light that up like a Christmas tree. If you don't care about where your kid's faith trajectory is, God help you. Now, in the other ditch is the parent who says, you are going to love Jesus like me. Sounds exciting, doesn't it? That's the parent that tries to control their child. No, you are not going to have a faith of your own. You are going to have my faith. You are going to love Jesus like me. That's the other ditch. Now, maybe you find yourself in one of those. I found myself occasionally in dipping into one of those. Here's what the on-the-road answer is to parents. I believe that God calls us to gospel parenting, which is influencing our children toward gospel ownership. Okay? You can't make a decision for your child as to whether they'll follow Jesus or not. God needs to do that. You can't make them a believer, but you can also let them just go do their own thing, and that Deuteronomy 6 calls you to influence and disciple your children to the greatest extent that you can. They should know God's word. They should know what God's word says about sin and about grace, about what Jesus has done for them. That is the call of not just elders who are stewarding their families, but of every one of us. And I believe that you will find that to be the satisfying disciple-making parenting role that God calls you to. Now, let me just say this. Look up here for a minute. Maybe you're a parent who has been living in one of these two ditches. I don't want to just speak judgment or sharp truth, although Paul says here to rebuke them sharply, and I think you heard a little bit of a rebuke sharply on this end. Here's what I want to ask you to do. if you feel the weight of the fact that you didn't disciple your kids the right way, either you tried to force them to be believers and then they rebelled and like, get out, mom, I want to do it my own way. Or you totally let them go in the ditch on their own and you grieve the fact that you didn't disciple them. Listen, I want you to know this. There's no perfect parents. And God will forgive you if you will humble yourself and acknowledge to him that you did not parent the way you should. Every parent, myself included, has to get on our faces from time to time and say, God, I'm failing in this. But God calls you to first acknowledge that you've messed up, but then he wants to meet you in your failed parenting and help you to disciple your kids on a level that maybe you've never thought you could. And maybe your kids are up and gone and they're living somewhere else and you're like, God, I can't even do anything. It's too late now. It's not too late. The greatest gift you can give your kids at any stage in their development is a parent who is on his or her knees day and sometimes night before the throne of God on behalf of your child. Because in the end, and I tell this in our student ministry, our goal in student ministry is to disciple students toward ownership. That's why you see some students on our stage. That's why you see them doing other activities, because that's why they're serving in children's ministry, because I want students in our church to not just go to church because mom and dad tell them. My heart for your student and my kids as well, who are sitting right here, is that they would own faith on their own and they would own it. I don't want them to have my faith. I don't want them living on my faith. I want them inspired by my faith sometimes. But I want them to have a faith of their own that they will grow with and serve Jesus Christ with. So cry out to God. Ask him to work. Don't leave yourself in a ditch of despair, but ask God to work. And I'd love to pray with you in that. Let's go to the last part here. Maybe you look at this list and you're like, I could never do it. Pastor, I could never be a person like this with family stewardship and personal character and gospel capable. I could never do that. Let me encourage you to get a coach. Get someone who can encourage you. I was sitting at I've been to a lot of cross-country meets. And I remember I was sitting at one of the cross-country meets, and some of those cross-country coaches, I don't know if we have any in this room, y'all are pretty intense. I'm going to say more than intense, borderline psycho. Okay? And thankfully, our coach, Coach Bell, is such a disciple maker who has so influenced my boys in a positive way. But I see some of these psycho coaches. I'm just going to call it what it is. Okay? And as their kid who's running by, who's run as hard as he can for 2 miles and is dying, they'll turn and go, come on, man, get on it, get on it, get on it. And they're like screaming at him. I'm like, do you see that guy's about to die? Okay. And they're yelling things like, come on, dig a little deeper. Pick it up. Come on, catch that guy in front of you. And the sarcastic, after I got over that, the sarcastic part of me started to think, what if we shepherded like that? What if pastors pastored like that? So we're like, is he serious? Yeah, I mean, what if I got in your face ever being like, come on, man, come on, pick it up. Come on, whoa, why did you have Ephesians 2 memorized by now, man? You could do this, you could do it. What if you got to small group and you're talking about, you know, your marriage or something, and your small group leader gets up and goes, come on, Bill. You're better than that. Come on, catch that guy in front of you. Come on, see, this guy, he's got great date nights for his wife. What are you doing? Come on. Wendy's? Really? Or you walk into church and you're grabbing a cup of coffee. You know, somebody walks over to you. Come on, man. You've been working for Christ. You're a greeter. You're a great greeter. I know. We all get it. But come on, man. You got to get on some more things here. Come on. Catch that guy in front of you. Come on. Look at Bill. Look at Bob over here, man. He's doing 3 things for Jesus. And you're doing what? You know? Now, praise Jesus, we don't disciple like that here, okay? But we do need coaches. I could read Hebrews 10. You can read this on your own. God calls us to put people around us that encourage us and sometimes are willing to rebuke us in the gospel because of their desire to see us be better, to see us step up and become stronger believers. Here's the last thing I want to ask you to do this morning, right out of the text. Is to bring the gospel into the gap. We can realize where we're positioned. We can see the gospel gap that God wants us to step into. We can become the influencer he wants us to be. But in the end, it's not about you. I love what Paul Tripp said. He said, your call is not to be the agent of change, but a tool in the hands of the one who changes hearts. The measure of your potential is your savior. Surrendering to God allows very ordinary people to do extraordinarily restorative things. You know, as I look at verse 9, he says that the elder must be able to give instruction in sound doctrine and to rebuke those who contradict. In fact, he told Titus himself to do that in verse 13. He says, this testimony is true. Therefore, rebuke them sharply that they may be sound in faith. Listen, God's heart for you is to be willing to be a gospel gap person who not only comes to the gap before the Lord and tries to help other people in their areas of need, but you be someone that brings the gospel into the gap. You sometimes we can identify needs in someone's life, like, man, you need to change that now. Like I'm getting my cross-country coach back on. That's not what God wants you to do. God wants you to be the type of person who has an ability to be redemptively encouraging or redemptively rebuking, okay? And when we rebuke, I've had to grow in this. My wife has been such a help to me in this. Often in my parenting, I got the rebuke thing going, but there wasn't a lot of redemptive in the rebuke. And Paul told Timothy, listen, you need to rebuke them. He didn't just stop there, though. He said, I want you to rebuke them toward a healthy, sound faith. Listen, genuine rebuking, genuine being in the gap draws people back to who they are in Jesus Christ or to Jesus Christ. That's the goal. Maybe it's somebody at work and you see a gospel gap in their life. Maybe it's in your own life or your own family. God's putting somebody on your mind and you need to call them this afternoon or call them this week and say, hey, let's talk about something. I want to encourage you in something, or I even might need to rebuke you or kind of point you to Jesus in something. Now, sometimes we step back and we're like, yeah, that's for pastors to do. I was thinking of a time recently, my wife told me this. I wasn't there to witness it, but I don't know what we did the night before. Maybe we must have gone out to dinner or something like that, but she was serving breakfast to my daughter. And she brought some food over and put it in front of her for breakfast. And my beautiful little spunky daughter turned up and looked at mom and said, yeah, I don't think I ordered that. My kids aren't perfect either. Here's the thing. Sometimes where God puts you in positions you like Titus was positioned, sometimes we have that same attitude. You know what? You know what, God, I didn't order this opportunity. I'm not really interested to step into that gap. It's going to cost me personal capital. It's going to be a hard situation. I'm going to have to pray hard. It's going to be messy maybe. Listen, God wants to use you just like he wanted to use Titus. I'm going to ask you, who is it in your life that you're thinking about right now that God wants you to step into that gap?
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3: In 1987, standing at the Berlin Wall, President Ronald Reagan issued a challenge heard around the world.
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3: The wall stood as a symbol of oppression, dividing families and freedom itself. Many believed it would stand forever. His critics dismissed Reagan's words as unrealistic and even provocative. But 2 years later, that wall fell, and the Cold War ended shortly after. Reagan believed that strength, clarity, and moral confidence could change history. And on that day, he was unafraid to stand for those beliefs. A reminder of the power of a person's convictions.
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11: 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If you are willfully, intentionally practicing something that you know to be ungodly, stop it. 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
10: 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That's 855-577-2255. We're so glad you're here to listen. Today's program will complete the message we began yesterday. Here's Pastor Alan with part two of Stormproof Foundations, The Power of Repentance.
11: Biblically, faith emerges only after repentance. If you want to grow in faith, and most people I know that are sincere Christ followers would like to have greater faith. You see, the challenge, I think, it's a major problem what Christians wrestle with is the result of the lack of repentance. We've never really changed our minds. We just think, well, you know, it's what God wants. We never came to the place where they're like, I don't want anything to do with that. I used to think, I'm not okay with that anymore. And we're double-minded. And we're truly reluctant to fully submit to the authority of Jesus and God's word. I better keep one foot outside because I might have to take care of myself. I might have to be the provider. I might have to trust in me more than God. And we're double-minded. Biblically, there's a very clear statement about this. Look at James 1, verse 6. It says that when a man asks, he said he must believe and not doubt, because he who doubts is like a wave of the sea blown and tossed by the wind. That man shouldn't think he will receive anything from the Lord. He's a double-minded man, unstable in all he does. To be double-minded, we treat it kind of casual. Oh, it's not that big a deal. No, it will nullify your faith. It will completely disrupt your spiritual life. It will leave you developmentally impaired. Same book, James 4, verse 8, come near to God, he'll come near to you. Wash your hands, you sinners, and purify your hearts, you double-minded. It's as if he's talking to two buckets of people. People who are overtly committing sin, disobedience. He said, you need to wash your hands, but some of you are double-minded. Your hearts are impure. Because your thoughts aren't fully focused on the Lord, and neither is your behavior. You're double-minded. Grieve, mourn, and wail. Change your laughter to mourning and your joy to gloom. Humble yourselves before the Lord, and he will lift you up. Humility is necessary for us to overcome being double-minded. Humility is not saying, I have no value. Humility is not saying, I'm just a weak worm of the dust and there's nothing in me that has any merit. Humility is a right evaluation of who God made you to be. It's a recognition that you have some strengths and you have some areas that are not so strong. Oftentimes we're mad at God because we wanted to have strengths in areas where we don't. And we don't have the humility to accept ourselves the way God created us. So we spend our whole lives angry at God, filled with pride and selfish ambition and carnality. I'm not saying you're not a Christian. I'm saying you forfeit your future of significance in the kingdom of God. You spend your whole life with a pacifier and a rattle. We should humble ourselves. But I wanted to, okay, I got it. I heard. But there's a creator and he made me. There was a time in my life I thought it would have been wonderful to have been 6'6". Had layers of lean muscle. And then God made me. In Luke 15, we have a biblical picture of repentance. It's the prodigal story. The young man who asked for his inheritance and he left home, and went far away from home and lived a very rebellious life and finds himself destitute. And Jesus gives us kind of his end place. He said, when he came to his senses, he said, how many of my father's hired men have food to spare, and here I am starving to death. I'll set out and go back to my father, and I'll say to him, I've sinned against heaven and against you. I'm no longer worthy to be called your son. Make me like one of your hired men. So he got up and he went to his father. You know the end of the story, most of you, I suspect. But it's his attitude that I want to call your attention to. He had to change the way he was thinking. Up until this point, he thought the best life was away from the authority of his father. He wanted to be independent. He thought he could make a better life for himself than the constraints that would have come with the authority of his father. He thought his problem was a resource issue. So he got what he believed to be unlimited resources, and he escaped the authority that had been over his life. And he drove himself to the point of almost complete destruction. And he found a place of repentance. He said, I have been thinking wrongly. I will go home. I would rather be under my father's authority and be destitute, be a servant, than stay where I am. And then he changed his behavior. He said, I'll not only think it, I'll go back and say that. Now that would take some humility, wouldn't it? To come back and see, to be amongst the other servants where you had been a son with all the authority and the influence. You see, most of us want a place of repentance that will allow us to escape any acknowledgement that it was necessary. We want the victories, but we don't really want anybody to have to process that we had to change. I think we have lived in American Christendom for quite a season now in a rather presumptive way. Dietrich Bonhoeffer called it cheap grace. I've often called it just sloppy grace. We just treat God as if no matter what we do, no matter what choice we make or what path we take, we can kind of chuckle and half-heartedly say, I'm sorry, and everything is okay. And if you don't hold that attitude for yourself, we've held it for our children or our grandchildren or our friends. We invite them towards this rather sloppy expression of grace. And I think it is a misappropriation of Scripture. I believe in mercy and I believe in grace. They have transformed my existence. Without them, I would not be here. But I do not intend to presume upon them. I want to do my best to walk uprightly before the Lord. And I would encourage you to do the same. If you are willfully, intentionally practicing something that you know to be ungodly, stop it. It will destroy you. If you're practicing deception, if you're a thief, if you're immoral, if you're filled with greed or envy or jealousy, you know the lists. Do not tolerate them in your life. Please. You don't need to agree with me. I'm not the arbiter. Open your Bible. I brought you a passage because it deals with this rather presumptive attitude, a casual attitude, an overly casual attitude. It's in the book of Jeremiah. Jeremiah is the prophet that's saying to the people in Jerusalem, the Babylonians are coming and there is nothing you can do. That would be a difficult message, wouldn't it? Imagine if God gave you that message to any tiny group of people. You have behaved in such a way that judgment is coming and there's nothing you can do. You say, well, Pastor, we're into the new covenant. Folks, do you think God took what? Antidepressants when he finished Malachi? Do you think God's grace and mercy are infinite? If they were, we wouldn't have the book of Revelation. We'd just get to the end of the age and God would go, psych! Everybody in! We've been very presumptive. Listen to this. It's Jeremiah 15, the first two verses. It says, the Lord said to me, even if Moses and Samuel were to stand before me, my heart would not go out to this people. Two of the most towering characters in the Bible, Moses and Samuel. God said, if they were to intercede for me. Now, Moses interceded on more than one occasion for the Exodus generation. God said, get out of my way, I'm going to eliminate them. And Moses would intercede for them. And God said to Jeremiah of this generation, if Moses and Samuel stood before me, my heart wouldn't change. Send them away from my presence. Let them go. And if they ask you, where shall we go? Tell them, this is what the Lord says. Those destined for death, to death. And those for the sword, to the sword. And those for starvation, to starvation. And those for captivity, to captivity. Ezekiel 14 says, the word of the Lord came to me. Son of man, if a country sins against me by being unfaithful and I stretch out my hand against it to cut off its food supply and send famine upon it and kill its men and their animals, even if these three men, Noah, Daniel, and Job, were in it, they could save only themselves by their righteousness. That's pretty sobering. We've had a little bit too much cheap grace, if you'll allow me. You know, Judas, one of Jesus' disciples, he had remorse for his choice. He took the money he'd been bribed with and gave it back. He had great grief, but he never changed. The Bible suggests to us that it's possible to pass the point where you will change, that you can persist in a behavior to the point that you become so calloused, so determined. That's why I say to you, please do not purposefully recognize God inviting you towards change and say to him consistently, no. So, well, it's not one of the Ten Commandments. That's not the point. When God begins to deal with you regarding repentance, in the strongest possible language I would know, respond to him. Respond to him. Just say, Lord, I'm sorry. And then whatever is true at that point, tell the truth. I wanted my way. I didn't know. I wanted the approval of others. I thought I could secure my future and then serve you. I don't know what it is. It's as diverse as we are. It may not be any of those things. But if you will give the Holy Spirit permission, and in a moment we're going to do it together, he will help you see the things that will establish your foundation firmly.
10: We'll be right back. But first, Pastor Allen wants to share a limited edition commemorative set to help you celebrate God's faithfulness to our nation.
12: Hey, we're celebrating this year the 250th anniversary of the signing of the Declaration of Independence. What a wonderful privilege we have. You know, God has blessed our nation so many good things. People say to me, well, our whole history's not good. Well, folks, you know, my history's not great. Your family history's not perfect. But you love your family. You love your children. In spite of our weaknesses, well, our nation hadn't been perfect. But through that whole story, the goodness of God is evident. It still is. Let's ask God to bless America again.
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11: When we despise the grace of God, when we take those promptings that God brings to us, sometimes he brings them when we read his word. Sometimes he brings them when we're talking to one another. Sometimes he'll do it when I'm reading something. They come to me in a whole host of ways. Hebrews 12 says, make every effort to live in peace with all men and to be holy. Because without holiness, no one will see the Lord. See to it that no one misses the grace of God. That's an intriguing phrase to me. Grace is unmerited favor, unearned blessings. If it has anything to do with merit, it's not grace.
13: So how could you miss something that isn't merit-based? Well, you'd have to receive it. You'd have to value it enough to receive it. Salvation is a free gift. But you have to value it enough to meet the conditions. You have to believe in your heart and confess with your mouth. You have to be willing to repent of your sin. If you're not willing to do that, you will miss the grace of God. So that any place we reject the invitation to repent, we forfeit the benefit of the grace. You're not earning it. It's how you receive it. See to it that no one misses the grace of God and that no bitter root grows up to cause trouble and defile many. See that no one is sexually immoral or is godless like Esau, who for a single meal sold his inheritance rights as the oldest son. Afterwards, as you know, when he wanted to inherit the blessing, he was rejected. He could bring about no change of mind, though he sought the blessing with tears. It's a very interesting passage. The author of Hebrews puts sexual immorality and the godlessness of Esau in close proximity. Now, there is no biblical record of Esau's sexual immorality. What we do have a biblical record of is that his casual attitude towards God's grace. And it's equated with immorality. Now, that is sobering to me. Many of us go, well, I wouldn't do that. But oftentimes we've been a little sloppy. Not with gross expressions of sin, but with the intent to honor the Lord and to please the Lord. Romans 9 says, just as it is written, Jacob I loved, but Esau I hated. This isn't just an Old Testament thing. In the book of Revelation, when God's dealing with those seven churches, the one who was lukewarm, remember what he said? He didn't say, oh, I'm going to heat you up. He didn't say, oh, thank God, at least you're warm. It's not like you're cold. You're not frozen. You're not frigid. At least you're lukewarm. That's not what he said. He said, I'm going to spew you out of my mouth. I don't want anything to do with you. Be hot or cold, decide. At the end of Revelation, it says, those who are wicked, let them be more wicked. And those who are righteous, let them be more righteous. We have created a third category. We've created this broad middle, kind of the gray. Well, I'm not really wicked. But I mean, I don't really want to be identified with a righteous. I mean, I don't want to be wicked, but I don't want to be one of them. I'm kind of over here. I'm just a good person. There's no such category. Hell will be filled with good people. Kind people. Generous people. Because the objective isn't kindness or generosity. Those are certainly aspects of the reflection of the character of God, but it begins with a decision we make about Jesus and our willingness to repent. Remember what we're talking about, foundations that withstand the storms. It's not an entry-level discussion. I got just a few minutes. Let's take just a second here with how to begin a foundation for maturity. And it's really the practice of repentance. Repentance goes before faith. That's the biblical presentation. There really is no true faith, no lasting faith, enduring faith without repentance. In Matthew 3, in verse 1, it's John the Baptist. In those days, John the Baptist came preaching in the desert of Judea, saying, repent, for the kingdom of heaven is near. This is he who was spoken through the prophet Isaiah, a voice calling in the desert, prepare the way for the Lord. Israel couldn't receive the Messiah until they repented. Same today. How did John prepare the way of the Lord? By calling God's people back to repentance. And somebody say, well, that was John. He was under the old covenant. All right, Obi-Wan. Mark chapter 1, verse 14. This is Jesus. After John was put in prison, Jesus went into Galilee proclaiming the good news of God. The time has come, he said. The kingdom of God is near. Repent and believe the good news. Jesus' first directive was not to believe. It was to repent. If you find you are stuck, if there's some point in your life where you are struggling to believe God, I would suggest you begin to ask the Spirit of God to help you see where there's a place perhaps you need to repent. Because a lack of repentance can impede the development, the emergence of your faith. I mean, sometimes we talk about it in more stark terms. If you've been involved in the occult or spiritual activity other than the Holy Spirit, oftentimes you won't be able to believe on some point or some point of development in your life until you repent of that and renounce it. But it isn't just in that way. Repentance precedes belief. We've given people the idea they can come to God without repentance. We have focused to an incredible degree about what God will do for you, but we've said very little about what God requires of us. And I would submit to you that Jesus' message has really never changed. Luke 24 is post-resurrection, if you're counting. He told them, this is what is written, the Christ will suffer and rise from the dead on the third day. And repentance and forgiveness of sins will be preached in my name to all nations. Again, repentance precedes forgiveness. So can we at least plant the seed, establish the point that repentance is foundational to leading to a mature life as a Christ follower?

0: thing. Most of us are anxious about a lot of things. See if there's any offensive way in me and lead me in the way everlasting. Psalm 51, have mercy on me, O God, according to your unfailing love, according to your great compassion, blot out my transgressions. Wash away all my iniquity and cleanse me from all my sin. For I know my transgressions and my sin is always before me. Against you and you only have I sinned and done what is evil in your sight, so that you are proved right when you speak and justified when you judge. Then Psalm 51, 17, the sacrifices of God are a broken spirit, a broken and contrite heart, O God, you will not despise. There's some definitions we could work on in that last verse, but in reality, when I read it, my first reaction is, well, I don't want that, until I get to the last phrase, and it says, God will not despise that. I want to fill my life with things that God likes. I'm not clever, but if you show me what to do, watch me go try. We're going to grow up in the Lord. Stormproof our lives. God bless you.
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1: This afternoon, expect mostly cloudy skies with a decrease in temperatures, although it will remain humid. There will be a chance of a few intense thunderstorms bringing heavy downpours that could lead to reduced visibility and localized flooding on roads. The high temperature will reach 78 degrees. I'm meteorologist Joe Lundberg on AM 880 and 104.5, The Word WRFD.
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4: Hi, this is Robert Jeffress, and I'm glad to study God's Word with you every day on this Bible teaching program. 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I think even the most casual observer realizes that our culture is more hostile toward Christianity than at any other time in our nation's history. And realizing that that negativity and hostility is more likely to increase than it is to subside means we ought to get ready for persecution.
5: Welcome to Pathway to Victory with author and pastor Dr. Robert Jeffress. To many Christians, persecution is something that happens in a far-off place, like Asia or the Middle East. But in reality, persecution is already taking place in America, and it's going to get worse. Today on Pathway to Victory, Dr. Robert Jeffress shares why our country's hostility toward Christians will only continue to rise. But first, let's take a moment to hear some important ministry updates.
4: Thanks, David, and welcome again to Pathway to Victory. In a moment, I'll be addressing an issue that every Christian is going to face in today's culture, where we're often singled out as narrow-minded, intolerant bigots. So how are we, as Christian patriots, to respond? Well, the answer is clear. In his letter to the church at Corinth, the Apostle Paul shared some wise counsel. He said, "Be on your guard, stand firm in the faith, be courageous, be strong." And Pathway to Victory is devoted to helping you stand strong on the principles of your Christian faith. And right now, we're in the middle of the In God We Trust matching challenge in the amount of $1.5 million. So, there's never been a better time to leverage your generous gift, because every dollar you give is automatically doubled in size and impact. It was Jesus who gave us our marching orders. He said, "Go therefore and make disciples of all the nations." Well, for more than 30 years, Pathway to Victory has been a trusted source of discipleship. And your gift to the In God We Trust matching challenge puts the Great Commission into action. Later in the program, I'm going to describe the thank you gifts we've set aside to send anyone who gives to the matching challenge. But right now, it's time to open our Bibles together. Today, we're talking about what to do when persecution comes.
6: Millions of Christians around the world have been blessed by the books of best-selling author Randy Alcorn. You've read his novels, perhaps, or read his nonfiction books like The Treasure Principle. However, many people are not familiar with his personal story that redirected his life and ministry. When Randy was 22, he joined another man to form a church in Boring, Oregon. Isn't that a great name for a town? Boring, Oregon. Needless to say, it was a sleepy town. But it wasn't a sleepy church. It quickly became one of the largest churches in the entire area of Portland. And while he was a pastor, Randy Alcorn also frequently spoke out against abortion. He served on the board of a local pregnancy center. He said later in an interview, "The issue of life was consuming my mind and heart. When that light for life is turned on, you can't turn it off." In January of 1989, Alcorn asked his elders for permission to participate in local peaceful protest at abortion clinics. The elders acquiesced to their pastor's request, and so Alcorn and his fellow protesters would march in front of these abortion clinics, sometimes blocking access with their bodies. Now, the abortion clinics fought back, pursuing every legal remedy at their disposal in order to protect the rights of the women who used them. Alcorn was arrested frequently. He recalls hearing one lawyer for an abortion clinic saying in court, "My clients have every bit as much right to perform abortions as McDonald's does to serve hamburgers." Although that was true legally, Alcorn knew that under God's laws, murder was never permissible. And so he continued his protest. One of the clinics that Randy Alcorn blocked sued him, followed by another, and eventually they won a judgment against the pastor of $8.2 million. Alcorn told the judge that he would pay any money he legitimately owed, but his conscience would not allow him to turn money over to an abortion clinic that would be used to kill babies. When Alcorn discovered that the court was going to garnish 1/4 of his wages from the church to help satisfy the judgment, he realized he was placing his church in an untenable situation. If the congregation defied the court order, they could face possibly years of expensive litigation. So to keep that from happening, Randy Alcorn resigned as pastor and lived off of his modest book royalties at the time. But then he faced another challenge. He was still adamant that no portion of his earnings should be used to kill babies. And the only way to prevent the garnishment of even his book royalties was to agree to work for minimum wage. Fortunately, frugality had always been a part of his family's way of living. And although his book sales have exploded during the last 20 years, Randy Alcorn still lives in the same modest three-room home, and he works for minimum wage plus some speaking honoraria, writing his best-selling books. He has not used an ATM or written a check since 1990. Randy and his wife, Nancy, are quick to point out the many benefits that have accrued to their family because of this experience. He said, "It would have been very difficult to leave the pastorate to become a writer and speaker, and suddenly I had no choice," Randy later said in an interview. His wife, Nancy, also refused to wallow in self-pity over their situation. However, after seeing one of their best friends and fellow abortion protesters spend 9 months in jail after losing his job and home because of his abortion protest, Nancy Alcorn observed, "This experience has taught us we will not always receive justice in this world." Any Christian who seriously takes God's command to be light and salt in this dark and decaying world needs to understand you may not and will not always receive justice, but you always can be guaranteed to receive persecution. Jesus said in John 16:33, "In this world you will have tribulation, but be of good courage. I have overcome the world." The Apostle Paul, who before his conversion had been an instrument of persecution against Christians, almost overnight became a target of persecution. In 2 Corinthians chapter 11, he details some of the suffering that he experienced as a Christian. He said in 2 Corinthians 11, 24 to 27, "Five times I received from the Jews 39 lashes. Three times I was beaten with rods. Once I was stoned. Three times I was shipwrecked. A night and a day I have spent in the deep. I've been on frequent journeys, in dangers from rivers, dangers from robbers, dangers from my countrymen, dangers from the Gentiles, dangers in the city, dangers in the wilderness, dangers on the sea, dangers among false brethren. I've been in labor and hardship through many sleepless nights and hunger and thirst, often without food and cold and exposure." That was Paul's experience. Or listen to the experience of the first century Christians that followed Paul. As the writer of Hebrews notes, believers were tortured, not accepting their release in order that they might obtain a better resurrection. And others experienced scourgings, yes, chains and imprisonment. They were stoned. They were sawn in two. They were tempted. They were put to death with the sword. They went about in sheepskins and goatskins, being destitute, afflicted, ill-treated, men of whom the world was not worthy, wandering in deserts and mountains and caves and holes in the ground. Now, when we read passages like that, let's be honest, we try to assure ourselves that we won't have to go through that kind of suffering because, after all, we live in a different time in history. And yet it's pointed out that more Christians died as martyrs in the 20th century than all the other centuries combined. The reason we in the West, in America specifically, feel immune from this kind of suffering is we're not aware of what is happening to Christians around the world today. For example, since 2003, Iraqi Christians have been frequent targets by Islamic extremists. In Iran, authorities arrested 70 Christians over a six-week period of time in an effort to target grassroots Christian groups. In January of 2011, a judge in Afghanistan told Shaib Azadullah that if he did not renounce Christ, within 1 week, he would face up to 20 years in prison or even be sentenced to death. Today, more Christians are imprisoned in China than in any other country in the world. Hundreds of thousands of believers are detained in work camps each year without even a court order so that they can participate in a re-education through labor program, as the Chinese like to call it. The only legal churches allowed by the Chinese government are those controlled by the government. Those who meet in house churches not sanctioned by the government risk torture, imprisonment, and death. Philip Yancey describes a visit with Pastor Alan Wan, who helped to found the house church movement in China during the Japanese occupation. Pastor Wan was 90 years old at the time of his interview. He had spent 22 years in prison. He had been tortured and spent months in solitary confinement in a windowless cell. Listen to what he said to Philip Yancey. He said, "I pulled blankets over my head and prayed. For 10 years, no letters from my family got through. I had no Bible, but a few passages and Psalms stayed with me." Wan spent 13 years of his sentence in China's most northern province. He said, "It was a miracle. I had only a light jacket, and in the freezing winter weather, I never caught a cold or the flu. Not sick a single day." Pastor Wan is convinced that persecution for Christians is not only inevitable, but profitable for believers. Listen to what this pastor said. He said, "We live in a time like the apostles. Christians are persecuted, yes, but look at the Hong Kong and Taiwan church. They have prosperity, but they don't seek God. I tell you, I came out of that prison with faith stronger than I went in. Like Joseph, we don't know why we go through hard times until later looking back. Think of it. We in China may soon have the largest Christian community in the world and in an atheistic state that tried to stamp us out." Christians experienced intense sufferings in the first century. They are now experiencing suffering around the world. The Bible also predicts that in the final years before Christ's return, Christians will also experience unprecedented hardship. The Apostle John describes a large group of believers who will be slain during the tribulation. In Revelation 6:9, he says, "And when he broke the fifth seal, I saw underneath the altar the souls of those who had been slain because of the word of God and because of the testimony that they had maintained." Of course, the instigator of this persecution will be the Antichrist. In Revelation 13:7, John says, "And it was given to him, the Antichrist, to make war with the saints and to overcome them. And authority over every tribe and people and tongue and nation was given to him." The special target of Antichrist persecution will be Christians. What way will Antichrist make war with God's people? One way he will do so is by restricting the purchase of necessary goods and services for survival to those who agree to worship him. You know from our study in the Revelation that Antichrist will have a lieutenant, a right-hand man known as the false prophet, who will enforce this global mandate to worship the Antichrist. This false prophet will mandate that everyone has to receive a mark of some kind that will demonstrate his allegiance to Antichrist if he wants to purchase any good or any service. Think of commodities like food. Think of services like health care. In Revelation 14, verses 16 to 18, John says, "And he causes all, the small and the great, and the rich and the poor, and the free men and the slaves, to be given a mark on their right hand or on their forehead, and he provides that no one should be able to buy or sell except the one who has the mark. either the name of the beast or the number of his name. Here is wisdom. Let him who has understanding calculate the number of the beast, for that number is that of a man, and his number is 666. Author Grant Jeffrey claims that the technology to essentially barcode human beings like you do a bottle of toothpaste or a book is already available through radio frequency identification chips. Grant Jeffrey writes, using existing technology, the mark or number 666 can be implanted under the skin of every person using an RFID microchip. A powerful electronic scanner could detect the chip from a distance and reveal all of your personal information, far more than your name, address, age, and marital status. While the implanted microchip and its information would be readable by a radio frequency scanner, a person would not know when or where his private information was being accessed or who was accessing the information. Now, such a thought is not just fanciful imagination. It is guaranteed reality if you take seriously the revelation from John. There is coming time, a time of great intense persecution. If we know that Christians in past ages have suffered persecution, if we know that Christians around the world are now suffering persecution, if we know there is a time coming in the future when every believer will suffer persecution, doesn't it make sense that we who live in America are also going to face a time of persecution as well? We know that the last 7 years of Earth's history will be intense persecution for every believer in the world. Listen to Jesus' words in Matthew 24, verse 36. Jesus said, talking about his return, "But of that day or hour no one knows, not even the angels nor the Son, but the Father alone." Nobody knows. Nobody knows. But I want you to notice something, what this text says. No one knows the day or the hour, but God knows the day and the hour, which means there is a day and an hour fixed on God's calendar when the Lord is going to return. And that means that every second that passes means we are moving toward that great climactic event. And that means every second that passes, we are moving toward this time of great tribulation and persecution against believers on the earth. Now, I think it's important to define terms here. What do we mean by persecution? By persecution, I'm talking about any negative consequences you experience for being salt, that is, restraining evil, or by being light and trying to share the gospel with other people. Now, obviously, there is a spectrum of persecution that people experience. That spectrum can range from not being invited to a dinner party because you're too opinionated, all the way to being tortured and even executed because you don't recant your faith. There is a spectrum of persecution. And I want to suggest to you that the degree to which you as a Christian will experience persecution is dependent upon two factors. First of all, the intensity of your conviction will determine the intensity of the persecution you face. Let me say it again. The intensity of your conviction will determine the intensity of the persecution you face. The pastor who never preaches against homosexuality or abortion or talks about the exclusivity of the gospel will never face ridicule from the media. The Christian student who refuses to challenge his non-Christian professor's erroneous teaching will never have to worry about a lowered grade. A believer who decides not to offend his non-Christian parents by sharing the gospel with them will never risk experiencing their disapproval. The intensity of your conviction will determine the intensity of the persecution you experience. Secondly, the extent of the persecution you face is determined by the spiritual climate of the culture in which you live. The extent of the persecution you face is also determined by the spiritual climate of the culture in which you live. Thursday night, we had another one of our dinners with the pastor. I had 200 folks there. Half of them were prospects. It was a great evening. But during the question and answer time, somebody asked me the question, said, "Pastor, do you think this world is getting worse?" I said, "Well, worse than what? I mean, is our culture more decadent, more ungodly than that of the first century during the Roman Empire?" "Well, no. But is our culture, especially in America, more ungodly than it was 40 or 50 or 100 years ago? The answer would be yes. In fact, if you don't believe that the culture in which we are living right now in America is more ungodly than it has been in the past, I want you to ask yourself how the American people, especially the media, would respond if the President of the United States made these remarks during a televised speech from the Oval Office. Quote, "The general principles on which the fathers achieved independence were the general principles of Christianity. I will avow that I then believed and now believe that those general principles of Christianity are eternal and immutable as the existence and attributes of God, and that those principles of liberty are unalterable as human nature." Can you imagine how people would respond if the president said this country was founded on Christian principles? Why, there would be howls and cries and calls of impeachment all around the country. And yet, those are the words that were spoken by the second president of the United States, John Adams. We have become increasingly hostile toward Christianity in our country. Now, secularists would attribute that change to our nation's collective open-mindedness and tolerance. They would say, we now are much more sophisticated than earlier generations. We recognize that there are multiple paths to God, and no one religion can claim exclusivity. A biblicist would say, no, it is Romans chapter 1 in action. Because our nation has rejected the truth of God, we have fallen into a time of darkening in our understanding. But regardless of the reason, I think even the most casual observer realizes that our culture is more hostile toward Christianity than at any other time in our nation's history. And realizing that that negativity and hostility is more likely to increase than it is to subside means we ought to get ready for persecution. Well, how should we respond to the escalating attacks against Christians? How do we get ready for persecution? In Hebrews chapter 10, verse 25, the writer says, we ought to encourage one another, and all the more as we see the day drawing near. Now, one way we can encourage one another as Christians is to help prepare one another for this inevitable time of persecution. I want to share with you three words that I believe are essential in strengthening yourself and preparing for the coming persecution that every genuine follower of Christ will experience. The first word, and write it down, is the word certain. Suffering is certain. The first recorded case of persecution against Christians as a whole occurred under Emperor Nero in 64 AD. However, as in our culture, this awful persecution against Christians didn't happen suddenly. Instead, it happened progressively. Nero was allowed by the population to commit these atrocities against Christians because, as the historian Tacitus notes, Christians were already a class hated for the abominations by the populace. There was a growing hatred toward Christians that finally allowed Nero to commit these heinous crimes against believers.
4: There's much more I want to say about what to do when persecution comes, so please tune in tomorrow. As you know, we're coming up on a milestone for America, our 250th birthday. And I know that our Pathway to Victory listeners care deeply about the future of our great nation. So, as you feel stirred in your heart to take action, let me urge you to partner with Pathway to Victory by giving to the $1.5 million In God We Trust matching challenge that's active right now. From her earliest days, America has been blessed by God because generation after generation, this country bowed its knee to God. And he responded with a blessing that stunned the world. Well, my friend, that blessing is not guaranteed. The scripture is eminently clear. Nations that forget God forfeit his favor. And I believe that we are watching that forfeiture happen in real time. But I also believe it's not too late. The same God who blessed this nation can restore her. This matching challenge is our chance to take action. Every dollar you give today is immediately doubled, reaching more souls, strengthening more families, and calling this nation back to the God who made her great. And when you respond today, I'm going to send you our 250th commemorative edition of America is a Christian Nation. This is a stunning, full-color celebration of the faith that built this country. In a culture that's working overtime to erase that heritage, this volume stands as a permanent, beautiful reminder of the truth. Here's David to tell you more.
5: 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I'm David J. Mullins. 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
14: 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Little did they know that their bravery would change the world. They faced gunfire, uncertainty, and overwhelming odds. Yet they pressed forward. Many would never leave that shoreline. D-Day marked the beginning of the end for Nazi Germany, opening a second front that changed the course of World War II. Those men didn't fight for conquest. They fought so that future generations around the world could live free from tyranny. Today, crosses and stars of David line the Normandy coast. as silent reminders that freedom is never free.
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19: God has said, your sins and iniquities will I remember no more. So if God has chosen to no longer remember them, why should I keep remembering them?
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19: God has taken your sins and he's cast them into the depths of the sea. You can't see them. They're gone. They're forgiven and they're forgotten. And we need to remember that, not be crippled by them.

0: of us remember our most embarrassing moment. Maybe we said something we shouldn't have or did something we shouldn't have. It may have been silly or something serious, but we remember everything about that moment. Sometimes our sin can be like that. We know the Lord has forgiven us, but we're not too sure we've forgiven us. Today on A New Beginning, Pastor Greg Laurie helps us see just how complete the Lord's forgiveness is. It's just as if it never happened.
1: We live in a world full of fake things. We live in a world full of fake things. And I feel like we're living in an anti-Christ culture. And remember, anti doesn't just mean against, it also means instead of. And I feel like right now our culture is flooded with fake things or instead of versions of Jesus. We live in an ABC culture. Anything but Christ. So let's dig in and see what John has to say to us in chapter 3, starting in verse 7. Little children, let no one deceive you. He who practices righteousness is righteous, just as he is righteous. He who sins is of the devil, for the devil has sinned from the beginning. For this purpose, the Son of God was manifested, that he might destroy the works of the devil. For whoever has been born of God does not sin, for his seed remains in him, and he cannot sin because he's been born of God. All right, so Satan is real and always has been. The devil comes to accuse and deceive. So it's kind of scary when you think about it. And you think, how can we overcome the devil? And that brings me to my next point. Jesus has already defeated Satan. Jesus has already defeated Satan. Look at 1 John 3:8. For this purpose, the Son of God was manifested, that he might destroy the works of the devil. Whoever has been born of God does not sin. His seed remains in him, and he cannot sin because he's been born of God. So why was Jesus Christ manifested? Why did he come to our planet? Well, he came to die for the sin of the world, needless to say. But he also came to destroy the works of the devil. At the cross, Satan was canceled. We hear about people being canceled today. Jesus canceled Satan. And it's talked about in Colossians 2:14, where it says, Christ canceled the record of the charges against us and took it away, nailing it to the cross. In this way, he disarmed the spiritual rulers and authorities and shamed them publicly by the victory over them on the cross. So Jesus canceled the record. The word here used for record is a handwritten certificate of debt. So imagine this for a moment. Here is a list, and on this list is your name. And there below your name is a list of every sin you've ever committed throughout your life. That would be a long list, would it not? And they just go through page after page after page, and you're just absolutely horrified by it. But here's what this verse is teaching. When Christ died on the cross, he canceled that list. He canceled every sin, canceled every lie, canceled everything you've done wrong. He paid for it, and he defeated it. And I know there are times when some sins seem undefeatable. There's addictions in your life that you don't feel you can break. There are weaknesses you have that you don't feel you can overcome. But according to this verse and other verses, this has been dealt with at the cross. But let's think for a moment about his strategy. I mentioned he's called the accuser of the brethren. It's important we understand how this works. He is the accuser of the brethren. So here's how it rolls. You're just sitting somewhere, maybe even in church, And suddenly the most wicked, twisted thought comes into your mind. I mean, really bad. You can't even believe this thought is in your mind. And you can't believe this thought is in your mind in church of all places. And immediately the accuser of the brethren says, what kind of a twisted person are you? Why would you think such a thought? But here's the thing. It's not a sin to be tempted. It's only a sin if you give in to the temptation. The issue of sin is not in the bait, it's in the bite. Satan is always going to use your sins in a hateful and condemning way to drive you from the cross. The Holy Spirit will convict you of your sins in a loving way to bring you to the cross. Anything that drives you from the cross is from the devil. Don't listen to it. I can go to Christ right now. I can be forgiven. Yes, I sin, but I repent of that sin and I ask you to forgive me. I am forgiven by God. That brings me to my next point. If we really know God, we will love our brothers and sisters. Look at 1 John 3:14. We know that we pass from death to life because we love the brethren. He who does not love his brother abides in death. Whoever hates his brother is a murderer. And you know that no murderer has eternal life abiding in him. The word hate means to habitually despise. This is not just a transient emotion. This is a deep-rooted loathing. Now we all get ticked off with people at times, you know, like driving and you honk. Do you ever honk? I've never thought of myself as a honker per se, but I guess I am. I was driving with my granddaughter Riley the other day and I said, Riley, who's the best driver you know? Now I wanted her to say me because I think I'm a pretty good driver. She said, my dad. Oh, really? Why do you say your dad? She said, because he doesn't honk at people. I said, I don't honk at people. She said, oh, Papa, you honk at people a lot. So I guess I'm a honker. But that's not what John is talking about. Not a honker, but a hater. Where you want to destroy that person. And you don't want to be that person who has that kind of sin in your life. And that is exactly what he's dealing with here.
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1: Now we shift gears and we come to the final movement of what he's saying to us in 1 John 3. We're in verse 19. He says, we know we're of the truth. And we shall assure our hearts before him, for if our heart condemn us, God is greater than our heart, and he knows all things. Beloved, if our heart does not condemn us, we have confidence toward God that whatever we ask, we receive of him, because we keep his commandments and do those things that are pleasing in his sight. Sometimes our heart condemns us. Sometimes we do something we should not have done, and we feel bad about it. And we just can't get over it. The devil gets a foothold and he keeps condemning us for it because we crossed the line and we know we crossed the line and we keep beating ourselves up. Okay, speaking of honking, I was back in New York City recently. They're very big on honking in New York City. They honk all day and all night long. 2 a.m, they're honking. It's just a honky city. I didn't mean it that way, but whatever. You know, it's just, everybody's honking. So I'm crossing a crosswalk. And this is a big, long crosswalk across many lanes of traffic. I wait for it to go green. And I start walking across. I'm walking with all the other people. And all of a sudden, this car, like parked right in the front, lays on his horn. I jump And I know I should have just kept walking, but I was kind of ticked off, to be honest with you. I went around to the side of the car, I gestured for him to roll down his window. I said, "Why did you honk at me?" He said, "Because you crossed the line. I'm in a crosswalk." I kind of started going over the crosswalk to go on the sidewalk. I said, "Everyone crossed the line." He said, "But you crossed the line." And his window went back up. But that was a little overkill in his part. I did murder him. Now, let me explain. In my heart, I murdered him. No, I didn't. Maybe for a moment, I might have. But that was very upsetting. I mean, it's one thing to honk at a person in their car. It's another thing to honk at a pedestrian. Now I'm justifying my honking, aren't I? Isn't that what I'm doing? But the reality is, it was overkill. You don't need to honk at someone that crosses over a little line. I still was in my little time where I could cross over. But our heart does that to us sometimes. You cross the line. You messed up. And I'm condemned for it. So John is saying, even if our heart condemns us, God is greater than our heart. And coming back to the blood of Jesus, yeah, you know, I did cross the line, but Jesus died on the cross. And I'm forgiven, and my sin is canceled, and my sin is forgiven, and my sin is forgotten. Right? So that's something to remember. I should not choose to remember what God has chosen to forget. And God has said, your sins and iniquities will I remember no more. So if God has chosen to no longer remember them, why should I keep remembering them? God even says, I'll take your sins and cast them into the depths of the sea. Years ago, I was out scuba diving in Maui. I went down about 30 feet, which, you know, it's not that deep, but it's somewhat deep. And we were going along, and you could see the ground floor of the ocean below. And then suddenly we came out to a spot where you couldn't see the ground floor anymore. It was this deep cavern of nothingness. And we kind of went over it, and it kind of freaked me out. And I turned around and swam back. I had not gone any deeper. I wasn't in any greater danger, but there was something very menacing and frightening to me about the fact that I could not see the bottom of where I was. And God has taken your sins and he's cast them into the depths of the sea. You can't see them. They're gone. They're forgiven and they're forgotten. And we need to remember that, not be crippled by them. Okay, coming back to an earlier point, and then I'm going to wrap this up. The devil doesn't want me to know any of these things. The devil doesn't want me to know that I can approach God no matter what because of the blood of Christ. The devil doesn't want me to know that I don't have to live under constant condemnation. He wants to keep me trapped. He wants me to think I can never break free from that lifestyle, never break free from that addiction, never break free from this other thing. He doesn't want me to know that Christ canceled all of these things at the cross. But we need to know what God wants us to know and let it affect us in the way that we live. So the devil will always try to keep you away from Jesus. And maybe I'm talking to somebody here that has messed up in life. You've crossed the line and then some. And you feel like there's no way back for me. What a lie. Of course there's a way back. It's through Christ. But you must admit you're a sinner and you must return to him. Remember the prodigal son, one of my favorite stories. Probably one of your favorites too. The boy went out and drugged the family name to the gutter, made a mess of his life, but one day came to his senses and decided he was going to go home and say, "Father, I've sinned against you, and I'm no longer worthy to be called your son. Just give me a job. I don't expect to be your son anymore, but can you just give me some employment because I'm basically starving to death?" And I love how Jesus told this story to show us what God is like. Jesus says, while the boy was still a great ways off, the father saw him, had compassion on him, and ran to him, and threw his arms around him, and kissed him, and welcomed him, and said, "Rejoice with me, this my son who was dead is alive again. He who was lost is found." Put the ring in his finger, which meant he's still a son. Put a clean robe on him. So he was welcomed back, but the boy had to admit he was a sinner. The devil will say, "You can't do it. Do it another time. Do it tomorrow. Do it in a month. Do it in a year. Do it at another event." No. The devil's word is tomorrow. God's word is today. Today is the day of salvation. Because the devil knows if you keep putting it off, you just come to a point where you won't even think about it anymore. So if God's Holy Spirit is working in your heart right now, and by that I mean you're sensing a need to get right with Jesus Christ, like I need to commit my life to the Lord, or I need to recommit my life to the Lord, I strongly urge you, act on this now. Don't say, well, I'll do it tonight when I get home, or I'll do it next Sunday. No, now, right now. This is the moment. In fact, you may never have another opportunity like this again. So we're going to close in prayer, and I'm going to extend an invitation as we all pray together. Let's all bow our heads and pray. Father, now we've heard your word. Your word is truth. It's truth in a world full of lies and fakes. Now that we've heard your truth, I pray that your Holy Spirit will convict and convince anyone who is not right with you to get right with you right now. Now, while our heads are bowed and our eyes are closed and we're praying, if you want Jesus Christ to forgive you of your sin, if you want to know that when you die, you will go to heaven, if you want this relationship with God we've been talking about, pray this out loud after me, okay? Let's pray this now. Pray these words, Lord Jesus, I know that I'm a sinner, but I know that you're the Savior who died on the cross for my sin and rose again from the dead. Thank you for shedding your blood for me, Jesus. I turn from my sin. I'm sorry for my sin. I repent of my sin, and I choose to follow you from this moment forward as my Savior and Lord, is my God and my friend. Thank you for hearing this prayer and answering this prayer. In Jesus' name I pray. Amen.

0: 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He's been praying with those who've made a change in their relationship with the Lord. And if you've just prayed that prayer and you've meant it sincerely, we want to be the first to welcome you into the family of God. And we'd like to send you Pastor Greg's New Believer's Bible to help you get started living as a believer. 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Well, Pastor Greg, your book, Jesus Revolution, and the movie of the same name have touched a lot of lives. In fact, let me read you a comment from a listener on this subject.
1: Okay.
0: She starts by saying, "My story is nothing extraordinary or exciting." Now, remember, she said that. "I'm just a woman who became a widow in 2019, and my life has felt empty ever since. I had absolutely no knowledge of the Bible or Jesus other than he was born, died on the cross, was buried, and rose on the third day." That's a pretty good start.
2: Yeah.
0: "Then I heard about the Jesus Revolution movie, and it sounded interesting because I remember that time, and I know people who were saved at that time. I saw a video of Pastor Laurie talking about the movie, and to be honest, I found myself wanting to hear more from him. I liked him instantly. Well, I thought to myself, you've got that Bible, read it. So I started reading the Gospels, and I nearly fell out of my chair. I always thought the Gospels were the small paragraphs that were read in church every week. I had no idea how long they were or what they said. All I know is when I started reading them, it was the strangest thing. I could feel love coming at me from the pages. I could picture Jesus being there and doing all those wonderful things, and I was dumbfounded. It only took 66 years to find this out. Now I read my Bible every single day without fail. I can't get enough of it. It brought Jesus to life for me. I started attending a Bible-based church and doing Bible study, and now my life is completely different. No longer empty. Remember," she said, "my story is nothing extraordinary or exciting." I think I would disagree with that. Wouldn't you?
2: Hey, I would. It's so amazing to hear what we call the testimony. The testimony is when we tell our story of how we came to Christ. And, you know, there's a certain similarity in all of our testimonies. We become aware of our need for God. We somehow hear the gospel through a person, through reading the Bible, as in her case, or some other way. And then we realize we need to make that commitment to Christ ourselves, and we do so, and conversion takes place. But I'm amazed at the different ways the Lord reaches different people. And I'm so thankful that the Jesus Revolution film was an impetus to get your attention. That's really why it was made. You know, we told a story to inspire people. It's a story of how I came to faith, how my wife came to faith, how others came to faith as well. And it can be your story. And so we're thankful that God has used this movie and this story to touch people around the world. And by the way, did you know that movie is based on a book? The book is simply titled Jesus Revolution. Ellen Vaughn is the author. She's a prolific, outstanding writer. And I wrote it with her, telling her all the stories firsthand, and she tells all about those stories that God did in that last great spiritual awakening known as the Jesus Movement or the Jesus Revolution. By the way, Time Magazine coined that phrase, of all people. They saw it was a revolution, and in many ways, it was. Well, anyway, we wrote this book, Jesus Revolution. The film is based on this book, and you can have your own copy of the Jesus Revolution book for your gift of any size. If you saw the movie, you've got to read this book. And if you've read the book, I think you'll enjoy reading it again. And for folks that are extra generous, we're not only going to send you the Jesus Revolution book, we're going to send you a DVD copy of the Jesus Revolution film, also a digital download copy that you can

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4: In June of 1775, America didn't yet exist. There were no stars and stripes, no constitution, no nation. But there was George Washington. Standing before a ragtag colonial army, Washington accepted command, knowing the odds were against him. The most powerful military on earth stood across the battlefield. Washington didn't promise an easy victory. He promised resolve. He led not as a king, but as a citizen. And when the war was finally won, he did something unheard of in history. He gave up power and went home. George Washington proved that in America, our leaders serve the people, not the other way around. 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
5: Hi, I'm Ann Ray. 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
6: Well, I've pastored a number of churches, and I spent 12 years in New Jersey, right near Philly. And it was there that I decided to get on the radio. It was a vision of mine. And so I started off on AM radio. One of my elders said to me, "Have you considered getting on FM radio?" And I said, "Well, I'll give it a try." I assumed it was a lot more money. Come to find out, it was a little bit cheaper. And so I met with a Calvary Chapel pastor in New Jersey. And we sat on and talked, and he was the one that got me on the radio on the Calvary Chapel Network. And from there, I began to expand the radio outreach ministry. And so I've been doing it now for about 15 years, trying to teach the Word of God and get it out to God's people.
5: Well, what a great name for a show, Grace Infusion.
6: Yeah.
5: That's unique.
6: It is different.
5: And and that's just part of the whole goal of Northwest Chapel.
6: Yeah, we're really intentional about trying to get the Word of God out and trying to engage in outreach. We have a lot of different outreach opportunities at our church. We minister in the prison. We minister to those who are elderly, who are in homes. We minister in the schools. And so every year we try to add two or three outreaches. We do street evangelism. We go to Ohio State, Dublin Bridge. So we're very intentional about the Great Commission, and that includes the radio ministry as well, although that's targeted more towards believers.
5: Mm-hmm. And let's talk about your Easter programs.
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6: 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We do some hymns, but we are contemporary, come as you are. And we're a group of people that want

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3: This afternoon, expect mostly cloudy skies with slightly cooler temperatures but high humidity. Thunderstorms are likely in some areas, bringing heavy downpours that could reduce visibility and lead to ponding on roads. The high temperature will reach 81 degrees. I'm meteorologist Joe Lundberg on AM 880 and 104.5 The Word WRFD.
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4: The lovely, gracious, gentle submission of a Christian woman to her unsaved husband is the strongest evangelistic tool she has. It's not what she says, it is what she is.
5: Welcome to Grace to You with John MacArthur here on The Word. If you're a Christian and your spouse is not, what is the most effective way to evangelize him or her? Is there anything you can say or anything you can do that will cause them to turn to Christ? John MacArthur answers those questions as he continues his series here on Grace to You, titled Restoring Marriage. He'll look at concepts that aren't very popular today, things like submission, meekness, modesty, and he'll show you how these characteristics can not only bless your marriage, but can even draw your unbelieving spouse to Christ. Now here's John with today's lesson.
4: The lovely, gracious, gentle submission of a Christian woman to her unsaved husband is the strongest evangelistic tool she has. It's not what she says, it is what she is. The woman is to submit to her husband's leadership. That is a God-designed principle. Wives, submit to your husbands, Ephesians 5:22. Wives, submit to your husbands, in each case your own husband, Colossians 3:18. The same thing comes from Paul in Titus 2:4-5. Young women are to be subject to their own husbands. Again, that possessive pronoun is there every time such a statement is made. The woman is to submit to the husband's leadership. This is her greatest tool of evangelism, the virtue of her wifely character. You might be interested to know, too, that this contributes to the happy marriage. Obviously, the Bible wouldn't advocate it if it didn't. I was interested in reading a McGill University Department of Psychiatry report. McGill University is a great Canadian university in the city of Montreal. And in the report from the psychiatry department of McGill, it says this: in the most successful marriages, the husband is emotionally stronger than the wife, and there is a clear-cut division of authority and responsibility between them. It was noted that marriages in which wives were emotionally dependent on their husbands almost always produced happier, better adjusted children. End quote. Obviously, that's true because that's consistent with God's design. The first duty of the wife then is submission. To put it another way, voluntary selflessness and dependence. There's a second responsibility in verse 2. Let's call this faithfulness. Number one is submission. Number two is faithfulness. Verse 2 says, as they observe your chaste and respectful behavior. Now, that's a very basic spiritual truth for a marriage. He's talking here about a pure life. What does chaste and respectful behavior mean? Well, it basically means irreproachable conduct. Faithful to her God, faithful to her husband. Don't break trust. You want to win your unsaved husband? One, be submissive. to be faithful. That's what chaste, respectful behavior means. Chaste means pure. It means you're not fooling around with anybody else. It means you're pure. Respectful, it means you have respect for him. You demonstrate that respect. You never get involved with anyone else, and you show him proper respect. The third principle comes in verses 3-6, and it is modesty. You have submission and its intention, which is to bring him to Christ. You have faithfulness in verse 2, and then you have modesty. Please notice verse 3, 4, 5, and 6. In verse 3 it says, "Let not your adornment be merely external, braiding the hair and wearing gold jewelry or putting on dresses." Now, he comes to a very important matter for the Christian wife trying to win her unsaved husband. He says, look, the normal, and I want to say this knowing there's a risk involved, the normal preoccupation of women is with the outside. And I think we would all agree with that. Certainly in our society, the normal preoccupation of women is with the outside, adornment. He says, let not your adornment be merely external. You say, is he against combing hair? I don't think so. I don't think so. You say, is he against wearing gold jewelry? I don't think so. I don't think he's against that. After all, the beautiful woman, the bride in Song of Solomon, was bejeweled and wonderfully so. Is he against putting on dresses? No, I don't think so. What he is saying is, let not that be your incessant preoccupation to the disregard of the character inside. Boy, they got really carried away, and I don't have time to give you all the insight, but in the Greek and Roman world, there was an immense preoccupation with the outside. But that's not the true beauty. And I'll promise you, ladies, that external beauty does not capture the heart of your husband if there's nothing on the inside. Peter doesn't condemn all outward adornment, but what does he say? Verse 4, let your adornment be the hidden person of the heart. That's where the true beauty is. Hey, when you got married, it wasn't long before you really weren't too conscious of what she looked like. But you became very conscious of what she was like inside. That's the true beauty. Christianity has always existed in a world of luxury and a world of decadence. And Peter says, don't you spend your time and money adorning your body. And you know, that's a temptation. Here's a woman, she's got an unsaved husband, she doesn't have much of a happy relationship with him, and so she simply turns the other direction and spends her life indulging herself to make her external beauty all that it could possibly be and more. Peter says, don't do that. That's not how you win him to Christ. If you're going to be preoccupied, let it be the hidden person of the heart. What do you mean? I mean the inner person. The inner person. Character. Virtue. 1 Timothy 2:9, I want women to adorn themselves with proper clothing. That is, they ought to be clothed in a modest way. Modestly and discreetly, not with braided hair or gold or pearls or costly garments, but rather by means of good works as befits women making a claim to godliness. 1 Timothy 2:9 and 10. Work on the virtue of your life. Work on your character. That'll make you far more beautiful. By the way, the most beautiful women on the inside tend to be very beautiful on the outside. Have you noticed? Have you ever noticed how makeup can't change an ugly disposition? And have you noticed how makeup can't enhance a beautiful disposition? What is it that we are to do in adorning the inner person? Look again at verse 4. You are to adorn the inner person with the imperishable quality of a gentle and quiet spirit. Gentle means meek. Quiet means just that. Peaceful. Calm, in control. The word spirit means disposition. The most beautiful kind of woman is the woman with a meek, gentle, peaceful, calm, quiet disposition. That is the inner virtue that a woman is to pursue. And that is what wins the heart of a man. Not only that, would you please notice, it is precious in the sight of whom? Of God. It is highly valued by God. Now again, he's not forbidding all outward adornment. He is saying that you must work on the inside. Don't confuse spirituality with tackiness or sloppiness. That too calls attention to the outside and betrays a heart unconcerned to reflect the beauty that God has given to a woman. But the fact is, you're to be modest and to work on the inside. Look at verse 5. He gives an illustration. In this way, in former times, the holy women also who hoped in God used to adorn themselves, being submissive to their own husbands. Who are the holy women? Old Testament saints. They hoped in God. What does that mean? That they were true believers. He says, I'm not telling you anything new, but in Old Testament times, those women set apart unto God who put their hope in God used to adorn themselves. In what way? Submissiveness to their husbands. That's the proper adornment. They are the models to follow. I think about that when I think about all of the magazines. Patricia and I were walking through a market the other night, and I walked by the magazine rack, and I saw all these magazines. She commented on it. All these magazines with women on the front of them. I can't even tell you the names of them. I remember Self was one of them. Mademoiselle was another one. And Something Woman and Something Woman and This Woman and whatever. And every one, I didn't see the picture of a man on any magazine. Every one of them had a picture of a woman. And we call those women models, don't we? Models of what? For mercy's sakes. Models of virtue? No. Models of character? No. Models of purity? No. Models of inner beauty? No. Models of modesty? No. Models of submissiveness? No. Models of what? They're mannequins. Whatever there is hanging on the outside, and there's nothing on the inside that you'd want to follow in most cases. So if you want a model, don't buy Mademoiselle. Get your Bible and look for the holy women who are submissive to their own husbands. They are the models that you are to pattern your life after. And he names one in verse 6, Sarah. Sarah is a model. She's a model that you ought to look like. She's a model that you ought to pattern your life after. Why? She obeyed Abraham. She's a model of obedience. She called him Lord. That wouldn't be real popular today. Yes, Lord, what do you want? You see how far you women have drifted? It's biblical. Sarah obeyed Abraham, calling him Lord, Master. She's the model. By the way, calling him is in the present participle, the present tense. Constantly calling him Lord, constantly in submission to him. Why does he choose Sarah here? Because of the next statement. You have become her children if you do what is right without being frightened by any fear. He knows that if you're a believer, you're a child of Abraham by faith, right? You remember that, don't you? Very clearly outlined in Romans 4, 11 and 12 and Galatians 3, we are the children of Abraham by faith. And so he's just kind of tagging onto that and saying you not only will be the children of Abraham by faith, but you'll be the children of Sarah, Abraham's wife, by following her. So he's saying Christian women who follow the pattern of Sarah can be called Sarah's children as well as Abraham's children. You're not only children of faith, but you're children of submission. You not only follow the faith of Abraham, but the submission of Sarah. If you do what is right, that's what it says in verse 6. If you do what is right, without being frightened by any fear, what do you think that means? Intimidated. I believe every single society since the fall has tried to intimidate a woman who wanted to be submissive to her husband. I don't think that's new. There are fears in being submissive, potential fears. If you're a Christian wife and you had an unsaved husband, you might be afraid to totally submit for fear of where it might lead you, into what sin it might result. You have to stop short of that. But Peter says, don't be intimidated. Don't be frightened. Don't be fearful. Just do what's right. And what is right is to submit to your husband. That's the principle. It's the principle of submission. It's the principle of purity. It's the principle of modesty. That's how you win your husband without a word. You want to win that unsaved spouse? Be submissive. Follow the beautiful pattern of Sarah, calling him Lord, doing what is right. Be pure and faithful to him in the physical and the emotional area. Be modest. Decorate the inner beauty that may manifest itself on the outside, and don't get preoccupied with trying to fix the outside when the inside isn't what it ought to be. That's how you live as an alien and a stranger in a marriage, with the hope of influencing your husband for Christ. Finally, verse 7. Turn the tables. How does a husband win an unsaved wife? That's less frequent, but does happen. You husbands likewise. What do you mean likewise, Peter? You submit too. There's a submission on our part. Go back and read Ephesians 5:21. Submit yourselves to one another. Wives to the husbands, husbands to the wife. We don't submit to the authority of the wife. We don't submit to the leadership of the wife, to the headship of the wife, but we do submit, listen to this, to the needs of the wife. We subordinate our own little world and our own little agenda to meet the needs of the woman who is our wife, even if she's not a Christian. Verse 7 says, you husbands likewise, you have to submit just like the wife, just like the employee, just like the citizen. He's talking to Christian husbands, you husbands. It means he's writing to those scattered believers. You're the Christians. And you've got to take care of your wife. By the way, in that culture, a man could just kill his wife, as I pointed out. Cato, according to Roman law, says if you were to catch your wife in an act of infidelity, you can kill her without a trial. But if she was to catch you, she wouldn't venture to touch you with her finger. She has no such right. So you could just kill your wife if you want to get rid of her. But what is the responsibility of a Christian husband when he has an unsaved wife? Three things. Number one, very briefly, consideration. Live with your wives in an understanding way. Present tense, constantly be continuing to live with your wife in an understanding. That's gnosis again. That's knowledge. Deep experiential knowledge. What do you mean? Sensitive to her needs, sensitive to her feelings. And I believe it includes the sexual aspect as well. It includes intimacy. Because knowing someone means having an intimate relationship. Remember that? Cain knew his wife and she bore a child. You are to live with your wife in the most intimate way possible, sexually, emotionally. That doesn't change. Live is the word sonoikin. It means to be together with someone in the house. Stay intimate. Stay close. By the way, that same word, sonoikin, is used in the Septuagint for intercourse. So he is definitely talking with sexual overtones. You are to live with your wife in a deeply intimate way. Don't cut yourself off from her deepest physical, emotional needs just because she's not a Christian. You are to be sacrificially sensitive to that unsaved woman. You are to be thoughtful. You are to be respectful. That would frankly be kind of a revolutionary thing in that culture. For a man to become a Christian and then all of a sudden become totally respectful and sensitive and feeling toward his wife who didn't want anything to do with Christ would really be cross-grain. But that's exactly what it says. You are to nourish her, in the words of Ephesians 5, cherish her, protect her, insulate her, maintain that deep, deep, sensitive intimacy. Secondly, not only is there to be consideration, but there is to be chivalry. That's a good old word, isn't it? What does he say in verse 7? You have to live with her as with a weaker vessel, since she is a woman. She's a weaker vessel. What do you mean by that? Well, first of all, weaker is a comparative. What's it compared to? Weak. So just keep that in mind. She's weaker, but you're what? Weak. So don't get, you know, overconfident about your great abilities. You're weak, she's weaker. What does it refer to? Physical, emotional, natural weakness. A woman is physically weaker. She must be protected. She must be provided for. She must be nourished. She must be cherished. So, husbands, you have an unsaved wife. Maintain deep intimacy with her. Sensitivity to all of her needs. And understand that she needs your protection. She needs your provision. Third word, companionship. Consideration, chivalry, companionship. I love this. Grant her honor as a fellow heir of the grace of life. What's the grace of life? It's not eternal life. It's not saving grace. Grace simply means a gift. What's the best gift that life has to offer? Marriage. That's God's grace gift to everybody. You're heirs together. That's a very important statement. He's not speaking spiritually here. He's speaking maritally. We know he's talking about an unsaved wife because he says, you husbands likewise. And he ties it into 3:1, where you've got a Christian in an unsaved environment, 2:18, where you have a Christian in an unsaved environment, 2:12 and 13, where you have a Christian in an unsaved environment. So he is saying, look, you must live with her as a fellow heir of the grace of life. Cultivate companionship, friendship. Respect her as heirs together of the grace of life, the best that life has to offer, the topping on life. This calls for fellowship, partnership, friendship, companionship, communion. So he says, husbands, do that. And if you are not considerate, and if you are not chivalrous, and if you are not a companion, look at the end of verse 7. Your prayers will be what? Hindered. What do you think he's praying for? He's praying for what? The salvation of his wife. But that prayer is going to be hindered if he is not treating her in this way, with deep intimacy, with great protection, provision, and with friendship, companionship. Then his prayers won't be hindered. So how do you win an unsaved partner? By living an exemplary Christian life. Just that simple. Just that simple. The role is always the same. You submit to God's ordained pattern for that social relationship, and you live it out to the maximum to please God. And God will honor you as a testimony wherever you are.
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7: This is Seth Leibson for townhall.com. As we move toward the end of the year and look at January and 2026 in front of us, it's worth remembering that January is named after the Roman figure Janus, whose head looked forward and backward. Looking backward, it was a year with some awful moments. We lost one of the youngest and brightest of our age in Charlie Kirk, as well as one of the oldest and brightest of the age that educated all of us, Norman Podhoretz. The conservative constellation weeps over 2025. But as we look forward, we have much to celebrate and build on. Namely, our 250th anniversary as a country which still very much is, as Lincoln said, the last best hope of earth. And second, a presidency that has sidelined transnational progressivism in favor of Western superiority. Finally, the hope we all have for the uplift of our fellow citizens and the destruction of the enemies of civilization in a world torn between civilizational abuse and civilizational liberation. From the Salem Media family to all of you, Happy New Year. I'm Seth Leibson.
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17: If you fall, if you do wrong, you know, just like in the Lord's Prayer, you know, He said, forgive us our sins as we forgive others. He already has paid for that sin 2,000 years ago, which means He already knows the ones you haven't even done yet. Mm-hmm. And He paid for those too.
16: That's Pastor John Burke, and he's with us today on Focus on the Family with Jim Daly. Thanks for joining us. I'm John Fuller.
18: John, these can be tough questions, but do you know someone who's 100% in tune with God?
16: Now, this is a tough question. I'd have to say I've known people who are really close to and they hear God a lot. I've never known anybody that's 100% in touch with God.
18: It's kind of like who got a perfect
16: like
18: score on the
16: Jesus.
18: SAT.
16: Yeah.
18: But, you know, hey, 1 Thessalonians 5, 16-18 tells us, rejoice always, pray without ceasing, give thanks in all circumstances. I love that because I think we fail to do that so often. Mm. But give thanks in all circumstances, for this is the will of God in Christ Jesus for you. And what a great reminder. And it does get difficult. I got to admit that. We get into squabbles maybe with our spouse, our kids. Things chew at us to where, did we really get an A+ in how we reflect God's character? Maybe not always, but the good news is He makes a way for us to repent, to try again and do over those things that we don't do so well the first time. Today, we're going to give you a clear picture of what it looks like to do life with God, to challenge yourself, actually, to deepen that relationship with the Lord, so that more often than not, you're responding exactly the way you should.
16: I like the way you put that, and John Burke is the right man to help us unpack this. He's the pastor and founder of Gateway Church in Austin, Texas. He's married to Kathy. They have an adult son and an adult daughter, and he's the author of a number of books. One that we're going to be talking about today is called Soul Revolution, How Imperfect People Become All God Intended.
18: John, welcome back to Focus.
17: Oh, thanks for having me back, Jim.
18: It's so good to have you. In from Austin. Hey, listen, obviously, you're a pastor, but there was a time, maybe even when you were a pastor, which is probably the core of my question, but there was that time when you really struggled with God over trusting Him. I think that's every believer's challenge. I mean, Lord, seriously?
17: There was a time?
18: Yeah. If, then, those kind of questions. If you're so good, then why is this happening to me?
17: Yeah.
18: And yeah, I love that refreshing idea that even pastors have that challenge sometimes too, even though they know the Word really well. So what was the battle for you in trusting God?
17: Well, there hasn't been one.
18: I appreciate that.
17: No, I really do think, you know, God is trying to peel us like an onion down to the core of who we are and who He is.
18: Why is that? What is His goal in that?
17: Well, I think it gets to what He really wants. But I think part of getting to that, He doesn't force us. He leads us gently. Mm. Sometimes not so gently. And so my first disappointment, you know, I was not necessarily, I wasn't a believer. I was an engineer before I became a pastor, but my dad died of cancer. And I remember standing at his gravesite and looking at, you know, these two dates separated by a dash.
18: Mm-hmm.
17: And I was just looking at them and I was thinking about how life gets summed up in two dates and a dash. You know, when we're born, when we die, and yet there's this dash in between.
18: Yeah.
17: And what's the dash for, right? Yeah. What are we going to make of the dash? What's it really about? And as I was standing there just thinking about that, you know, my dad had kind of defined success the way everybody defines success in our culture. You know, you make a lot of money, you have a great family, you know, take great vacations and, you know, you're independent, financially well off and all that. And yet on his deathbed, he had said something to me. He said, John, I'd give it all back if I could just have my health and my family.
19: Wow.
17: And that marked me.
19: Yeah. Mm.
17: And I stood there thinking about that, and it actually led me on a journey coming to faith in Jesus. And at the same time, asking the question, what is success? You know, and because the truth is, I had these deep longings. We all do. We all have deep longings. We have dreams and hopes and aspirations. And I had many of the same. You know, I had a plan. I was going to, you know, get my engineering degree, which I did. I'm going to get an MBA. I'm going to start my own company. I'm going to have a beautiful, wonderful wife who loves me, and I love her, and 2.3 kids and vacations and
19: right.
17: We all have those. And yet, it kind of rocked me too, thinking back, but it can all be taken away in an instant. So what is it? What is it all about?
19: Hmm. Yeah. I mean, that's really good. Let me pull you back a bit, because in the book, you also mentioned an experience with your dad about building a train, I think when you were a boy, and that had a good analogy for you. You learned something out of that. Hmm. I don't know why you took so long to come to Christ, John, but I mean, what was that analogy with the train set and building it?
17: Yeah, when I was, you know, I don't know, maybe 8, 10, my dad got one of those HO train sets. You remember those, that, you know, electric trains? But we decided to build a Colorado-like landscape, Pikes Peak, you know.
19: Beautiful.
17: We did. And, you know, so we paper mache'd, we sculpted it, we laid out the track. It went through mountains and tunnels, and there were, you know, towns and all this, and it was amazing. It took us, you know, I don't know, 5 months probably to build it.
19: Yeah.
17: And it was awesome. And when it was done, we high-fived, and, you know, we turned it on, and it went around, and it was amazing. But after about a month of watching the train go around and around, it started to lose its interest. And what I realized looking back is that it wasn't just the train moving and going around that was so wonderful about that. It was me and my dad doing it together.
19: Uh-huh. Sure.
17: It was us making it together. The point for us is that there are a lot of dreams we have. There are a lot of hopes. There are a lot of ambitions. They're not bad. They're not necessarily bad. In fact, many of them are good, but many of them are like a finger pointing somewhere. And I believe where it's pointing is relationship. Without the relationship, first with God, and then with others, all those other things, they lose their meaning. They're just a train going around and around.
19: Yeah.
17: Just a dash between, you know, two dates.
19: You know, it's interesting because I think of people who tell the story of having that desire to make a lot of money and become a millionaire by the time they're 25, 30. And then you talk to some people that have actually done it, and they speak about how empty it was. You know, they thought it was going to be something grand, something incredibly rewarding and filling.
17: Right.
19: And then they get there and they're going, it really didn't have the impact I thought it would.
17: Right. So that's one of the things I talk about in Soul Revolution. We all have deep longings. They're good. I think they're from God. But sometimes we have shallow strategies.
19: Huh.
17: In other words, we don't really understand how are these deepest longings going to be met. But what if you have all those, but you still don't have contentment?
19: Right.
17: What if you still struggle with anxiety and worry all the time? And I know multimillionaires who still worry all the time.
19: Right.
17: They've told me. So is there something deeper still? You know, or maybe you want security. You want to know you're going to be safe and secure. Okay. Maybe you build a fortress to make sure whatever happened in the past doesn't happen again, because that's often where it comes from. But what if you can't trust people and don't have intimate relationship? What if you don't really feel loved? Is that security enough? So our deepest longings, when we start to drill down, they're spiritual.
19: Right.
17: They're what God promises by his Spirit. Love, joy, peace, patience, kindness, goodness, gentleness, faithfulness, self-control, those kinds of things. And our deepest longings only get met when we understand what God's deepest longing is too. And God's want, God's dream is for intimate relationship with you,
19: with me. Yeah, let me get into that a little bit, because in the book you talk about God's longings. I don't know that I've ever thought of that other than God loves us and God built us for relationship with him. And but I didn't carry it to the next conclusion, which is, why did he do that?
17: Yeah.
19: And that's your point.
17: Well, and if you think about it, you know, if his main desire was to get people to do right and quit doing wrong, if he's God, couldn't he make us? Couldn't he force us to stop doing wrong and do right?
19: Right.
17: He could. So why doesn't he? Well, because there must be something deeper he wants. He allows free will even against his will. Why? Well, because you can't have love without free will. You can't.
19: Exactly right.
17: I mean, let's say you fall in love with some person, right?
19: Mm-hmm.
17: And you want them to love you back. You could shower them with gifts, right? With good things. But they might love the gifts, but not so much you still, right? So you can't actually buy real love. You could try to force them. I guess you could put a gun to their head and say, marry me or love me. And they might, out of fear, parrot it. But we would all know that's not love. Love must be free. That's true for God as well. And so that explains a lot of why God allows the things he allows in this world and even uses our disappointments to show us what it is deep down we really are longing for as well.
19: No, that is so good. You know, it's interesting, though, because we typically in the church will lean toward living a life that's more perfect, that is, you know, sinless, because it's pretty obvious in Scripture that's the goal. But the irony of ironies is the Lord is saying everything that you've just said, that, you know, you're going to learn more about me through those valleys that you go through, sinful valleys, right?
17: Mm. Well,
19: and we don't really, we don't understand that, I think, as well as we should. That God, we're not sure. We tend to think of God as like a grandfather who's shocked at our behavior, that would have never thought that you could do that.
17: Yeah.
19: But he knows everything. He knows how we behave as human beings, sinful human beings. Nothing is going to shock him.
17: And the other incredibly freeing truth is that the life God wants with us is so simple. It's so simple. It really is. And we don't have to work real hard. We don't have to try real hard. You know, when my dad said that on his deathbed, the reason it struck me is because what someone says as their last words is what, you know,
19: it's poignant.
17: That's the salient point of life to them, right? Well, you know, Jesus did the same thing. He told us what matters most, and it's one thing. There's only one thing you have to do as a Christian. Listen up.
19: Yeah,
17: lean in. But think about it. When Mary and Martha were preparing dinner for Jesus and the disciples, remember?
19: Mm-hmm.
17: You know, and Martha's busy, and she's frustrated with Mary sitting there listening to Jesus. And Jesus says to her, Martha, you're working so hard. You're so stressed out. There's only one thing necessary. And Mary's chosen it. Okay, so just pause. Like, only one thing is necessary? Well, we better figure out what that one thing is and focus on that. And that is the same thing Jesus was saying his last night on earth. So John chapters 13 through 17 is actually what I base Soul Revolution, the book, on, because Jesus said to us what was most important, and it's the same one thing. So the one thing he said to Mary and Martha was listening.
19: Mm-hmm.
17: Listening to the Lord is what's most important. But he said it in a different way his last night on earth. So he knows he's going to leave. He's trying to get it across to them. John chapter 15, he says, look, I am the vine, you are the branches. And I believe they're actually going from the upper room down to the Garden of Gethsemane. They were going through the vineyard. He picks up a branch and he goes, let me just stick it in your head, guys. It's this simple. A branch doesn't have to work hard to produce fruit. All it has to do is stay connected to the trunk, the vine. And fruit happens naturally.
19: Mm.
17: I'm the vine, you're the branches. Stay connected to me and you will bear much fruit. Apart from me, you can do some good things. No. You can build big businesses. You can have great families. You can do this and that. But nothing that he intended. Nothing that gets at the deepest longings. Apart from me, you can do nothing. So this would be the one thing. That's the whole point that I'm trying to get across in Soul Revolution.
19: Mm.
17: That actually, all we have to do is learn to stay connected moment by moment to God's Spirit, and the rest of the things take care of themselves.
19: Right.
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19: John, that's the core of the book, this idea of the 60-60 experiment. So describe what that is and let's talk about it.
17: Well, let me tell you how I came to it, okay. Because just like anything else, many times it only comes through disappointment, trying to get my deep longings met with a shallow strategy and God using that to show me how do I get what I really want with connection to Him. So when we planted Gateway Church, nothing went as planned.
19: And here's a disclaimer. Normally with the Lord, it doesn't work out the way you think it should. It's rare.
17: Yeah. And we all know that. But when it actually hits, our response is different, right?
19: Right.
17: You know, so we were supposed to launch in the General Cinema movie theater. We had, you know, built this core group, raised money. We're, you know, we sent out invitations and mailers. And 2 weeks before, General Cinema Los Angeles calls me and says, you can't do church in our movie theater. It's bad for business. So I go back to the guy in Austin who signed the contract and, you know, well, he wasn't supposed to sign the contract, apparently. I'm talking to lawyer friends. I'm trying to figure out what to do. We're going to have a bunch of people show up in 2 weeks and no one, we can't meet. And nothing worked. And finally, in desperation, finally, we call prayer meeting of our core group. Mm-hmm. And on my way out the door to this prayer meeting, the phone rings. This is back when phones rang, you know, and you had to go back and get them.
19: Right, yeah, you didn't put them in your pocket.
17: On my cell phone. And it was a pastor friend in Cincinnati who had this prompting to get someone he had led to the Lord connected to our church who was moving to Austin. And I told him, well, I don't know, we're going to have church. And I told him why. And he said, well, I think there's someone in my church who might know someone in the movie industry. You want me to talk to him? And I said, sure. I didn't think about it.
19: Right.
17: We go and we pray. The next week, I was like one desperate attempt. I go back to the movie house in Austin. And when I walked in, the guy goes, well, you guys have good connections. I'm like, what do you mean? He goes, you haven't heard? He said, the president of General Cinema in New York called the Los Angeles office and said, work it out with the church in Austin.
16: Oh.
17: So you're good to go.
19: That was a good friend.
17: Well, it was God's prompting of my friend.
19: Yeah.
17: To call me, and he knew someone who knew the president. Now, I thought everything was going to go great. 6 months later, because, hey, God worked it out, right?
16: Yeah.
17: But then 6 months later, we get kicked out. And then we had to move to 6 different locations during 2 years. Every time we moved, we lost people. We're reaching. Yeah. It was so frustrating. I'm like, Lord, what am I doing wrong? And I got to the end of myself in disappointment and frustration. And frustration with God.
19: Yeah.
17: Because he's not doing his will the way he's supposed to.
19: And look what I'm trying to do for you.
17: Look what I'm doing for you. Look at all I've given for you. And in that, he started whispering something into my mind over and over when I would start complaining for about a year. But it was the same thing every time. Am I enough?
19: Hmm. Hmm.
17: Am I enough? And at first I was mad. I was like, what? I left my engineering career to follow you into ministry. I left that ministry to come plant a church to help reach people. What do you mean, am I enough? Haven't I showed? And then I realized, oh, I guess not. Because the truth is, if God, you know, loving God, loving my family, loving the people who are coming, and even with the difficulties that come, is not enough. God has to do things my way or I get mad and angry and frustrated with him. And so what I realized in this, and this is getting to the core of this whole 60-60 experiment in Soul Revolution, is Jesus' prayer, what he taught us to pray is, your kingdom come, God, your will be done on earth as it is in heaven. Because God's will mostly is not done on earth. Because we spend most of our time trying to get my will be done. And that includes Christians and even pastors. And so I spent a whole year just practicing waking up every morning, surrendering my will, and trying to only do God's will during that day as best I understood it.
18: Right.
17: And it was amazing.
18: Well, and that's the challenge you put in the book. So let's talk about 60-60. What are you challenging your readers to do?
17: Yeah. So it came from that year of this experiment I did personally, and the joy I started to feel, the peace I started to feel, a deeper love for my children. I mean, these things that I really wanted, it was amazing. And I'm mowing the yard one day, and I'm talking to the Lord about it. And I'm just saying, I wish the people in my church could understand how great this life is with you. And I had the thought, do an experiment for 60 days. You know, it takes time to change a habit.
18: Right.
17: 60 days, every 60 minutes, set your watch beeper to go off, set an alarm to go off, or something to remind you, abide in me, remain in my love, as Jesus said in John 15, you know, and you will bear much fruit. Apart from me, you can do nothing. So just get them to try it for 60 days and see what happens. And we did that. Thousands of people have done this experiment, and it's life-changing.
18: That's amazing.
17: It's life-changing.
18: Yeah.
17: But it's what Jesus said over and over, right? Paul said it in Galatians chapter 5:16, walk by the Spirit, and you won't carry out the desires of the flesh. You don't have to try to stop sinning or try to break that habit or this habit or that addiction. Just walk by the Spirit, and you won't do that. Instead, the fruit of the Spirit, love, joy, peace, patience, kind, all that will start to grow.
18: Yeah.
17: Only one thing is necessary, Martha.
18: Listen.
17: It's the one thing. So we have to learn to stay connected. So that's the experiment. And here's the whole idea. We're all in the habit. I mean, just think about it. When you wake up on the typical day, how much time do you spend making your plans and thinking about how to get them done versus, Lord, what are you doing and what do you want me to do in each thought, in each moment, in each decision with my coworkers, with my children? And do we realize how much God loves us and is always with us and actually wants to guide us? That's what Jesus said in John 16. I'm going to send my Spirit. He will always be with you, and he will lead you into truth.
18: Yeah.
17: He'll lead you in the way of truth.
18: You know, John, in that regard, some people that might read the scripture says, you know, pray unceasingly. And you go, seriously, how do you even do that? Mm. How do you, you know, you got to go to do your banking. You got to work. How do you pray unceasingly? Like you're constantly in a state of prayer. Mm. It has that feel to it, like, man, it sounds impossible to do every hour, every 60 minutes. But yeah, people, really, John? I mean, really?
17: And that's what I like to say is, that's not what we're doing. We're not trying to beat the Muslims in, instead of five times of prayer a day, we're going to do 12.
18: Right.
17: That's not it. That's not it. It is learning to do life with this God who wants to do life with us, who truly loves us more than we can possibly imagine. And God is so good. I mean, this is the thing, is we've got to realize how much he loves us. In fact, one little experiment I've asked people to do sometimes is to realize that all love we experience is borrowed love. You know, this hit me one time when my children were little. And you know, when your children are little, they're so cute. They're so wonderful. But they're cuter when they're sleeping.
18: Not always, those little cutie pies.
17: Well, and you know, they're just there in the little angelic face sleeping. And one night, I was just watching my daughter sleep and just praying over her. And I just had this overwhelming sense of love for her, you know, just overwhelming. And in that moment, I heard the whisper of God say, I love you more. And it shocked me.
18: Right.
17: I mean, it wasn't audible. It was just a thought.
18: It came out of left field.
17: Yeah.
18: I know the feeling.
17: But then as I started to ponder it, you know, the Bible tells us God is love. There is no love apart from him, which means that all the love I've ever felt or given is just borrowed love. And he loves me more. And he loves you more. Whoever you are, whatever you've done, it doesn't matter. He loves you more than you love your children, your spouse, more than you've experienced love from your grandparents, your parents. It's all borrowed love.
19: Yeah, it's so good.
17: And the point of that is, unless we realize who God is, and that because of what he's done for us in Christ, he did that so we will walk with him. He didn't do that just to get us into heaven one day. And believe me, I wrote about heaven. I know about that, right? That's not why. He wants us to do life with him in this loving relationship. That's what Jesus was trying to get across in John 15.
19: Yeah.
17: As the Father has loved me, so have I loved you. Right?
19: Yeah.
17: And no greater love than to lay down his life. And abide, he said, in that love. And you will abide in my love.

0: So in other words, you don't have to change necessarily anything you're doing, but do it with the Lord. Think about it this way. You're already going through life talking to yourself anyway. Okay, what am I going to do now? Oh, why did that person do that? Oh, wait, no, no, no. You've got this constant conversation in your head between you and yourself. Just let God in.
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6: This afternoon, expect mostly cloudy skies with slightly cooler temperatures but high humidity. Thunderstorms are likely in some areas, bringing heavy downpours that could reduce visibility and lead to ponding on roads. The high temperature will reach 81 degrees. I'm meteorologist Joe Lundberg on AM 880 and 104.5 The Word, WRFD.
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1: Welcome to Seculo. It's only Tuesday, June 9th, 2026. Welcome to the show. Thanks for joining us. 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Covering all the topics that you need to hear about today. Some breaking news items, as well as, of course, what's going on in California. Rick Grinnell's going to be joining us, as we did see the votes miraculously tallied in. And, of course, Spencer Pratt looks to be knocked out of the race. So we'll discuss that with Rick, as well as some other issues that are happening, including Vice President Vance refers former vice presidential candidate Tim Walz to referred a criminal. A criminal referral. He didn't refer to a criminal. He said this guy.
2: We'll find out, won't we?
1: He thinks, like, imagine you have a resume and you have referrals.
2: Yeah.
1: But they're only criminal.
2: That's not a good referral to have at this point. What this is, and it's on official letterhead of the vice president.
1: So you know
2: it goes to the assistant attorney general, Colin McDonald. And this is of the new National Fraud Enforcement Division.
1: This is DOJ, right? Also, this is involved with DOJ. So for people who say the DOJ doesn't exist.
2: Right. Well, this is specifically a division within the DOJ that is now handling fraud investigations. And this is, it says, yesterday you and I received a letter and report from Congressman James Comer, the chairman of the House Oversight Committee. The 205-page report contains shocking allegations about the failure of senior officials in Minnesota government to address widespread fraud in the federally funded social services program in the state. It goes on to specifically point to the current governor and attorney general, Tim Walz and Keith Ellison, and is going on to ask the department to respond to the referral appropriately and urgently. So basically, open an investigation, look into this, as there is a lot of evidence in that report, and we'll get into that in the next segment. But this is the Vice President of the United States, ahead of this fraud task force that was started at the State of the Union address just a few months back, is already sending a referral to the DOJ to investigate the governor of Minnesota.
1: Let's not forget. Just a few short months ago, Tim Walz was running for re-election. And he decided, I'm not going to run for re-election. Why? Because it had become abundantly clear to his constituents that the fraud and the abuse that was happening not only under his watch, but maybe with him turning a blind eye to it. Therefore, he decided, I am no longer going to be seeking re-election. So this idea that all of this is done without some kind of, you know, or only with political malice. And look, we got to be careful with that. I'm not saying we don't. I'm not saying we don't look at the fact when things look like they may be politically motivated. But when you have a moment here where even the candidate themselves, the current governor, the former vice presidential Democratic pick just a couple years ago said, it's too much going on here. I'm going to not be running. Well, you know, a little bit where there's smoke, there's fire. What you have here is that J.D. Vance seems to be elevating this significantly. And for those of you who say nothing ever gets done, remember, it takes some time, but here we are. Phone lines are open for you at 1-800-684-3110. We can talk about what that looks like moving forward and read you a little bit of this letter from the Vice President of the United States, as Will said, on the nice letterhead.
2: It is. You don't normally see Vice President letterhead.
1: No, I'm actually looking at it. It feels like a logo I don't know if I've ever seen.
2: Right, that's what I'm saying.
1: It may be a ChatGPT logo. They may have been like, what would a vice presidential seal look
2: like? Quick, send a letter!
1: Yeah. What do you think about it? 1-800-684-3110. It's worth the work of the ACLJ. We're going to talk a little bit more about some ACLJ work as we move on within the show. But I encourage you, if you're not already, become a champion. That's at ACLJ.org. We'll be right back with more.
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1: 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Main topic of the day is Vice President J.D. Vance refers Tim Walz. He says, I can't say it right, Will. He's put in a criminal referral.
2: That's right.
1: He can't refer him.
2: He sent a criminal referral to
1: I don't like the way they worded that now
2: Justice,
1: that I've tried to do it on air.
2: You could say, or he has referred the governor of Minnesota for criminal prosecution to the DOJ.
1: This is how wordy the paragraph from the Hill is. Vice President Vance said Monday he will refer Minnesota Governor Tim Walz and State Attorney General Keith Ellison to the Justice Department for a criminal fraud investigation prompted by findings from a House Oversight Committee. I feel like we can do it better. I feel like we can say that with less words.
2: Let's try. But we have an hour to figure that out.
1: J.D. Vance refers Tim Walz for criminal
2: prosecution. Yeah, to the DOJ.
1: That's the title of our show.
2: We should also hear from the vice president himself on Fox last night. This is Bite 2 talking about what had just happened. He went over to Fox.
1: I thought you were going to say line 3.
2: Let's go to him. He's calling in.
1: Vance is on line 3.
2: Let's hear what he had to say on Fox right after they sent this letter, Bite 2.
7: I left the White House to come here to do this interview with you. And before I did, we actually referred this particular case to the Department of Justice for a full criminal investigation. We are not going to do what the Biden administration did and make judgments of the law before all the facts are in. But here's what's particularly troubling about this to me is Jesse, you had people within Governor Walz's office who were saying, you know what, this looks like fraud. It looks like these Somalian illegal immigrants are doing something that's very shady. And then you had people who shut them down, who shut these whistleblowers down and said, you know, you're a racist or you're a xenophobe for asking questions about where taxpayer money is going. What that means to me, Jesse, is that clearly people weren't taking fraud seriously. Whether it rises to the level of a criminal violation, we're going to investigate it. And of course, if it does rise to that level, we're going to prosecute it. We have to.
2: And here are the four different issues that are raised by the vice president from this report, from the House Oversight Committee, but in this referral to the Department of Justice, that the committee has alleged the following based on its review of testimonial and documentary evidence. And remember, this is a 205-page report. Senior officials in the Governor Walz's office and Attorney General Ellison's office were aware of credible systemic fraud concerns in social services programs as early as 2019, despite later public statements by Governor Walz suggesting otherwise. Instead of trying to stop widespread fraud, Governor Walz's administration retaliated against employees who tried to raise concerns, going to great lengths to keep them quiet, including intimidation through regular check-ins with high-level agency officials and threats of surveillance. These and other failures by officials in the state allowed an estimated $300 million in federal child nutrition funds and potentially $9 billion in Medicaid-related funds to be lost or placed at serious risk. Fraudulently obtained funds likely ended up in the hands of international terrorist networks and certainly funded the lavish lifestyles of criminal fraudsters while vulnerable populations were harmed. We know that the vice president has been going around the country. He was just in Ohio talking about issues with Medicaid there. We know that he has been in California, and we're going to get to the concerns of California in many ways later in this broadcast because of some recent things that have happened. But the ability for fraud to continue and grow in this country, under whether it be through federal Medicaid funds or child nutrition dollars, it's got to stop. And when you think about a country that has so much national debt, and when the even the concerns of fiscal conservatives have been ignored for so long, even if we were just to deal with fraud, it would put the United States in such a better place financially and economically. Because of you look at what's going on in California, what's going on here, and if people are not held accountable, and I don't just mean the fraudsters, I mean the people that are allowing this to continue, the programs that have been created in such a loose way, and whether it's electorally, like the governor who will no longer be the governor, he was trying to go for a historic run, or even if there is criminal culpability, something has got to be done to right the path here, because if we don't, then the fraudsters are going to keep getting away with it. They're going to get more and more brazen, and more programs are going to be created on top of these that allow this to continue to grow.
1: Yeah, absolutely. And look, I want to hear from you about this. When we talk about this, it's also the concern. And when we have Rick Grinnell joining us a little bit later, we're going to talk about what's going on in California. Obviously, the public, and this is not dissimilar to this, because you know, it's kind of either fraud or feels like fraud. Or what did they say? What was the guy he... It appears to be. Doesn't it feel right?
2: Doesn't it ring true?
1: Doesn't it ring true? And I would say there's even similarities in something ringing true. That obviously was a ridiculous one. But it rings true that you are seeding into people doubt. You are seeding into people thought that their money is being improperly used, that their votes aren't being counted correctly. Even if, let's say, we find out he's fine, Tim Walz did nothing wrong, there was no fraud and abuse. Well, we know that's not the case. There certainly was fraud within Minnesota, but let's say he's not held accountable.
2: Not accountable. Right.
1: Same kind of thing. What if we did a full investigation on what went on in California during this current LA mayoral race and find out nothing happened? Well, that very likely could be true. It could be that the votes purely, I mean, look, we've talked to Rick before for months leading up to this, saying that Spencer had a very big hill to climb and to not get your hopes up too much. The difference is because the systems stink, because the systems seed doubt. They seed a part of your brain that will go, this feels unfair, this feels wrong, this feels like something shady happened. And now you've already undone so much of the trust of the American people. We have to get back to those systems also and fix the systems. It can't just be about holding one person accountable or two people accountable for fraud or abuse that goes wrong. We also have to go back to what is creating that seed of doubt in people. And even if, you, like I said, even if all of the voting in California is completely accurate, and this is just how it played out, it doesn't matter anymore because you have planted this seed in people's brain that will always give you hesitation. And then the democracy unfolds.
2: Well, that's the entire thing. And remember, I will point back to Rick Grinnell, where he would always say things of, whenever the left is shouting about something that is they see as a problem, it's typically what they themselves are doing. And you go back to that whole line of, you know, we must protect democracy. You have to save democracy. Democracy's on the ballot. Democracy's on the line. These are the mantras of the left for years now that they have been hammering into the collective consciousness of the American people. Here's the real thing that they've been, as they've been pointing at this, and the really all it meant was you have to vote for the left, you have to vote for Democrats in order to save democracy. Here's the real problem, and this is not a conservative or liberal problem unless they make it this. It's what you're talking about, Logan. It's the trust in the institutions. It is, do you believe when you go vote that your vote, your one vote is being counted and going where it's going for, and that everyone else's is one person, one vote as well? It's the same thing with this. Do you believe that the Medicaid system, let's take policy out of it.
1: Right.
2: Do you believe that the system that exists is on the up and up? Do you believe that the child nutrition programs are on the up and up? And instead, when you have a vast swath of the American public think Medicaid, not even in a policy term of, is that the best way to help people, or the expansion of Medicaid, is that the best way to help people in their situation? Take that all out of it. If people see Medicaid and immediately think, that's just a entire institution ripe for fraud, I don't trust Medicaid. Or you start to think, if someone is saying they're on Medicaid, I think they're a fraudster.
1: Right.
2: If you don't keep the programs clean, if you don't administer them to the American people for the people that need them, for the reason they were legislated, and you allow it just to be a cesspool of fraud and theft of your taxpayer dollars, it creates division, not just between the American people, where you look at individuals that may need that assistance and say, I think you're just a fraudster. That's bad in and of itself. But you think our government can do nothing big and nothing good because all they do is open up doors for people to steal your money.
1: Yeah, absolutely. What do you think about that? Phone lines are open, 1-800-684-3110. Look, the ACLJ is hard at work, too, so I want you to become an ACLJ champion if you can. That's at aclj.org/champions. Will, this feels very much like the way your daughter described our show.
2: That's right.
1: Which I think you need to. We have 1 minute. I think you need to tell this story, because if you're a longtime listener, this is great.
2: Well, she was trying to explain to her friend. They are second graders rising third graders. Yes. Trying to explain what we do here when we do this broadcast. And she said, well, her friend goes, do they rehearse? She goes, not really, but they prepare. And then after they prepare, it's a bunch of people in a meeting, a lot of people talking. Then they go in and they say, blah, blah, blah, we can't keep doing this. And that's how she described what this broadcast is.
1: I mean, that's the most accurate description of this show. Blah, blah, blah, blah, blah, we can't keep doing this. Phone lines are open, 1-800-684-3110. 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Give me a call, 1-800-684-3110. Throw in the comments, too, where you're watching from. Next break, I'll just be watching those. I like seeing, because it's a worldwide audience. And I always love seeing all of the places that we reach with this broadcast. 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
9: In June of 1775, America didn't yet exist. There were no stars and stripes, no constitution, no nation. But there was George Washington. Standing before a ragtag colonial army, Washington accepted command, knowing the odds were against him. The most powerful military on earth stood across the battlefield. Washington didn't promise an easy victory. He promised resolve. He led not as a king, but as a citizen. And when the war was finally won, he did something unheard of in history. He gave up power and went home. George Washington proved that in America, our leaders serve the people, not the other way around. That example helped define who we are as a nation. Celebrating America 250 on AM 560, The Answer.
1: Welcome back to Seculum. We do have some phone lines open, and some people have called in already at 1-800-684-3110, 1-800-684-3110 to have your voice heard on the air today. I want you to give me a call. Let's go ahead and take a call right off the top. I want to go to Eric in North Carolina. Go ahead, Eric.
11: Hey, thank you, fellas, for your work. I'm literally just angry, ticked off, frustrated at what's going on with Republicans when it comes to the Save America Act. Fraud begets fraud. What's happened over there with Spencer Pratt? over there in California, sure. Of course, and even linked to what's going on in Minnesota and Tim Walz. The Save America Act is the very thing that's going to stop fraud that's going on, such as in Minnesota, but also would make out the elections that happened over there in California, where Pratt was literally robbed, because the Save America Act type of procedures that would have prevented this from happening, he lost because it wasn't in place. So these conservatives, so-called conservatives, the John Thunes, the Murkowskis, the Tom Tillis, he's over here saying they're not realizing that they are literally destroying not just their party, they're destroying their country, and they are actually enabling fraud to continue because it leads to more fraud. So I'd love your comment on this, but I'm really angry, to be honest.
2: Well, Eric, a couple points there. One, the Save America Act specifically wouldn't necessarily affect the mayoral race in California, nor would it necessarily the governor's race, because those are state elections, and the Save America Act would be more related to federal elections. There would be a differentiation there, and so California could continue to make their own state rules in that situation. And we think we know how they would go. But I do understand your frustration, and I think it actually is the perfect example of people trying to do something. Now, I am frustrated with certain Republicans as well that aren't moving it. I don't necessarily blame the majority leader, John Thune, as many people do, because there is only so much you can do. And we are always here to tell people, be careful what you wish for in some ways. The Save America Act right now, even with the ones that are voting against it, like you mentioned, Tom Tillis and Murkowski, they would still have to get over the filibuster. That's the issue. And so I am not for what people want necessarily John Thune to do, and that is to scrap the filibuster, because especially we have a midterm election coming up. What happens if you lose the Senate? Then they start to push through every single terrible leftist program, and there's no check on them anymore. They push it through, and they keep going until they get everything they want. So the filibuster, while imperfect, especially the way it is, there is the talk of the talking filibuster, etc. I don't want them just to scrap a filibuster, because I know what comes after. We get one thing. We get a Save America Act through, but they will get everything they want because they are uniform with their leftist ideology, unlike Republicans. There is actually a very wide array of conservatism and moderate on the Republican side, for better or for worse. But back to the entire thing. We do talk about what happened in California. And this is something, if you get the ACLJ emails, I printed this one out today. It's great. Comes from Jordan. And its subject line is Deja Vote. Little cheeky there, a little funny, because it's talking about what we saw in LA of it. It seems like you see the same thing over and over, Eric. You're talking about this. The frustration, and this is something we actually have a brief at the Supreme Court. We represented members of Congress. I believe it was 29 members of Congress. And this has to do with that after the election counting. And there's actually up at ACLJ.org, you can read it. The fight for Election Day is now at the Supreme Court. ACLJ brief addresses key arguments. It's already been heard. This is Watson versus the Republican National Committee. And we should have an opinion at the end of this term about this. As we represented 29 members of Congress, the key question is this. Does federal law require that mail-in ballots be received by Election Day? Or can states extend that deadline by days or longer after the election is concluded? This, once again, federal elections, but could have trickled down to things like the mayor. That is one of the big problems with the mayoral race in L.A.
1: Postmarks, it's not.
2: It's that if it was sent by the day of the election, they can get it up to 10 days later. Which, how would that work? How did it take 10 days? If you live in L.A. and sent it in L.A., it took 10 days to get to the election office. Don't know. But if it's postmarked by that day, they can still count it for up to 10 days. That's a big problem. What we are arguing at the Supreme Court is that Election Day means Election Day. They have to receive the ballot by then, not just be postmarked by then. And that's what we represent members of Congress on. We hope to have that decision soon. The term is not much longer, only a few more weeks. Normally they are done.
1: We should have at least an answer
2: by the end of this month. So we will hopefully get a good opinion in that. That is kind of setting the rules. And a lot of times the states have to, if they're receiving federal support for their elections, even if it's a state election, will have to conform to those rules too. But Eric, it's a problem. And it goes back to that. They say they want to save democracy over and over and over again. But all of the things they do to continue to win in their agenda, in further their agenda, makes people trust that democracy less and less. And let's say all those votes are on the up and up. Let's take this hypothetical. No one's going to believe me in the chat. That's fine. Let's say it
1: does.
2: Well,
1: no, it's not about whether it is on the up and up.
2: Right.
1: It's just the emotional drive that comes when these kind of delays happen and tranches of votes show up.
2: That's what I'm saying.
1: It's beyond whether you believe it to be true or not.
2: But let's say every single vote's on the up and up. Yeah, every statistical anomaly is just that, an anomaly, but it exists. It takes the credibility and throws it out the window, and it makes people trust the system less and less. It's a danger to the democratic process. And what happens? The next time, there doesn't have to be this mirage, or this red mirage, they call it, because people just quit voting. They feel so defeated. And I think that's kind of the game plan to some degree as well.
1: As someone would once say, blah, blah, blah, blah, blah.
2: We can't keep doing this.
1: People are saying they need shirts that have us saying that. We can't keep doing this. Phone lines, again, are open for you. We are headed to a break. If you lose us in your local market, if you're listening on terrestrial radio, there's other ways you can enjoy our show, by the way. You can see us. See our pretty faces. 1-800-684-3110 is how you call in. You go to ACLJ.org. You go to YouTube. You go to Rumble. You go to Facebook. We're there. Anywhere where you see a live stream or video, typically we are there broadcasting this show. And that's archived. However you get your podcast, and that archive, by the way, happens in minutes, sometimes seconds after the show is over. So if you do miss the show, you can always go back and listen. You can share it with your friends. All that's available also on the ACLJ app. These are the moments where I just tell you all the different places we are, and we do that. And look, we can get some sort of better financial deal, signing an exclusive deal with a network or exclusive deal with some sort of distributor. We don't want that. What we want is the most people to be able to see this show, for the most people to hear about the cases the ACLJ works on, for the most people to be informed about what's happening in the world, and where you don't even have to log in, where you don't have to have paywall. That's not what we do here. That's not the kind of business we're operating here, because we are supported by you. So when you decide to give, understand it's creating this ecosystem that's available for free for everyone to send and share and to be on broadcast. Not free to us. We got to pay for all of this. Crew, space, all the things that you would imagine that go into running this kind of business, but it's because you support the work. And you who really helps what we call ACLJ champions, people that give on a recurring monthly level. That could be $5, could be $500. Phone lines are jammed, though, but I want you to scan that QR code. This break is really short. And in that time, think about becoming an ACLJ champion. We're back in less than a minute, so don't go anywhere or find us again, archived later on, however you get your podcast. We'll be right back.
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16: In November of 1863, President Abraham Lincoln spoke for just over 2 minutes at a battlefield in Gettysburg, Pennsylvania. He spoke less than 300 words, but they served to redefine a nation. At Gettysburg, Lincoln reminded Americans that the Civil War wasn't just about preserving territory. It was about preserving the idea that a nation built on liberty could endure, that it must endure. He spoke of sacrifice, of unfinished work, and of a government of the people, by the people, for the people. In America's darkest hour, Lincoln pointed our nation back to its founding ideals and challenged future generations to live up to them.
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19: So what does the word illuminate mean? It means to throw light on something. What does it mean when the Bible says the Holy Spirit is the illuminator? He is the one who throws light and helps us to understand the Word of God. We're going to talk about that from 1 Corinthians chapter 2, verses 6 through 14. So find your place there. If you have a copy of the study guide, you can find your section in the study guide and follow along with bullet points, and all of the scriptures and outlines are there. We also have a book that's built around the doctrine of the Holy Spirit. It's called The Holy Spirit You May Not Know, and it is available to you this month as a resource, which means when you send a gift of any size to help us with the cost of broadcasting, airtime, and production, we'll send this book to you as our way of saying thank you. It's a beautiful book with beautiful truth to help you live a beautiful life, and I'd love for you to have your copy of it. Help us if you can. Do the best you can. But whatever you send, simply say, please send me the book on the Holy Spirit, and this 250-page book will be on its way to you right away. The illumination of the Spirit is a very interesting subject. It answers a lot of questions that people ask about how we know that the Bible is truly the Word of God. Let's find some answers as we open our scriptures together today.
20: It was the fall of 1940 in a small village in southern France. Four teenage friends and their dog, whose name was Robot, were trotting along a countryside road, and as they wandered near a hillside, Robot scampered toward a hole in the ground near a fallen tree. The boys, bold and adventuresome, followed after him. The opening was barely wide enough for a person to squeeze through. Curious, they tossed stones into the hole to test its depth, and then, one by one, they wiggled through and slid nearly 50 feet down into the earth. It was dark, it was damp, silent, like a basement no one had entered in a long time. For a moment, they couldn't see anything. Then they lit their oil lamp, and in that instant, the walls around them sprang to life. On the stone walls were massive bulls, powerful horses, and deer with branching antlers. The animals seemed alive, frozen, and their shapes leaping and galloping across the rock. Vibrant colors of red, brown, and black were glowing in the flickering light, and the boys just stood there in awe. Without meaning to, they had stumbled upon one of the greatest archaeological discoveries of the 20th century. They had found the prehistoric cave paintings of Lascaux. That's what light does. It shows us what's been hidden. Before they turned on the lamp, they didn't know where they were, and they just saw darkness. And that's exactly what the Holy Spirit wants to do for us, to shine a light on God's Word so that we can understand it. The Holy Spirit has always been connected to the Word of God, there in the inspiration of the scripture, guiding the writers as they wrote it. But today I want to talk to you not about inspiration, but about illumination. What is the difference? Well, inspiration is how the Bible was written. Illumination is how we understand what was written today. Inspiration happened in the past when the Spirit of God guided people like Moses and David and Paul to record God's truth without error. Illumination is what happens in us when the Holy Spirit opens our eyes and our hearts to see what God is saying to us through His precious Word. Let's take a closer look at this. First of all, why this is so important, the mandate for spiritual illumination. The Bible tells us that without the Spirit of God shining in our hearts, we can never understand what the Bible says. There are a number of reasons for that. If you're an unbeliever here, if you don't believe in Jesus Christ, if you don't consider yourself to be a Christian because you're not one, you can read the Bible, you can memorize it, you can diagram it, you can take apart its Hebrew and Greek meanings, and it will still never mean anything to you. It will be just like a book full of words. Paul says it this way, 2 Corinthians chapter 4, "But even if our gospel is veiled, it is veiled to those who are perishing, whose minds the God of this age has blinded, who do not believe, lest the light of the gospel of the glory of Christ, who is the image of God, should shine on them." Paul says that before we become Christians, our eyes are blinded to the Word of God. We don't have any equipment to understand it. That before you invite Christ into your life, you have spiritual scales on your eyes. You can read it for all you're worth, and it's just a bunch of words. It's like trying to read a book in a language you don't know. 1 Corinthians 2:14, we're told that the natural man, that's the person who doesn't know the Lord, the natural man does not receive the things of the Spirit of God. Why doesn't he? Well, here's what it says in 2:14, "For they are foolishness to him, nor can he know them because they are spiritually discerned." If I ask for testimonies here today, many of you could say, you know, before I knew Christ, Pastor, I tried to read the Bible some, maybe in a hotel room when you pulled a Gideon Bible out. You tried to read it, but it felt like foolishness. I couldn't understand why people loved this book so much, because to me it was just a bunch of words on a page. But when the Spirit of God comes to live within you, when you become a Christian and the Holy Spirit enters your life, He begins to open the Word of God so that you begin to understand it. He directs His light on its pages. He highlights verses that apply to your situation. He brings clarity and conviction to your mind. That's what we call the illuminating of the Spirit. It's the Spirit of God casting light on the Word of God and shining in our hearts so that the Word begins to come off the page and make sense in our lives. You can't have spiritual illumination unless you're a Christian. The Bible says that very clearly. I know people who have become Christians, and they have told me that they tried to read the Bible before they became Christians and it made no sense. And when they got saved, it was like somebody had rewritten the Bible, because all of a sudden it now made sense. The Bible says there's a mandate for spiritual illumination, but it's also a mystery. 1 Corinthians 2 says, "We speak wisdom among those who are mature, yet not the wisdom of this world. We speak the wisdom of God in a mystery, the hidden wisdom which God ordained before the ages, which none of the rulers of this age knew, for if they had known this wisdom, they would not have crucified the Lord of glory." He says, if the people of Jesus' age had known the wisdom of God, they never would have put him to death. They would have understood that God had a plan for his son. Paul is writing about the wisdom of God that is concealed from the people of this age. The princes of this world, the rulers of this age, the aristocrats, the political leaders, the intellectuals, many of them don't know the wisdom of God. And when you listen to them talk, and you hear them speak, you realize they do not have a clue about who God is or what His word is or what His purpose is. Their money can't buy this wisdom. Their power can't demand it. Their influence can't obtain it. They can't download it from the internet. They can't acquire it from the world's finest universities. To that I say amen. They can't discover it from some guru sitting in a hut in the Himalayas. They can't get it anywhere. Because the only place you get the wisdom of God is from the Spirit of God, and you get the Spirit of God when you get the Son of God in your life through salvation. I've often said that someone with no formal education, someone who knows Jesus and reads their Bible, has more lasting wisdom than a brilliant scholar with a PhD. You know, there are some people that have so many degrees, they have no temperature. Did you know that? They don't have the spirit. The wisdom of the believer will carry them further than the knowledge of the unbeliever. I know some little old ladies like that, some people who've lived in the Word of God their whole life. I would trust them with my question about the spiritual things of this world far more than I would trust them with somebody with a PhD from a secular university, because one is from God and the other is from the world. So if you want the wisdom of the world, you don't need the Holy Spirit. You can get that wisdom anywhere you want, any of the state institutions, universities and colleges, correspondence schools. They'll be more than happy to relieve you of your time and your money. But if you want the wisdom of God, you have to have the illuminating ministry of the Holy Spirit. 1 Corinthians 2:7 says, "But we speak the wisdom of God in a mystery, the hidden wisdom which God ordained before the ages for our glory." The wisdom of God is a mystery. That doesn't mean it's a riddle. It means it's something that has been in existence but has not been understood. Now it's being understood because the Bible tells us what this mystery is. That same word is used to describe the church. The church, according to the Bible, is a mystery. What does that mean? It didn't exist in the minds of the Old Testament people, but in the New Testament, it was revealed. And now that mystery is no longer a mystery. Now it's revealed. And it was a mystery that the Bible says is the Spirit of God in this way. The Bible tells us that when we're trying to get into spiritual truth, we're dealing with God's mysteries, His hidden wisdom. We can't comprehend it if we don't know the Lord. And that will never be able to be comprehended apart from God's Holy Spirit. You know, there are times when God, in His common grace, allows us to benefit from the wisdom and skill of people who don't know Him. Doctors, teachers, counselors who aren't Christians can still be a blessing. They have good things to say. But when it comes to the issues of the heart, when it comes to the issues of God, we need the wisdom of God. And that's why we look to people who know the Lord and are filled with His Spirit. Let me pause here and get myself in a little trouble. I have a lot of friends who are Christians who go to unbelieving counselors. They're the counselors who don't know God. And they'll be able to help you to a certain extent. But when it comes to the spiritual part of your life, they don't have a clue. And they might even give you bad information. I'm not saying they don't have any value. In fact, there's a story about my having cancer and going to see my doctor for the first time. I didn't walk into his office and say, "The first thing I want to know about you is, are you a Christian?" No, the first thing I wanted to know from him was, does he know anything about cancer? Because I don't want to have this the rest of my life. I think that's important. But when it comes to the issues of the heart, you can't get the counsel you need from somebody who doesn't know God. How are they going to help you know God better if they don't know God themselves? So I'm not trying to offend anybody, and if you happen to be a counselor who's not a Christian, I'm sure God's given you a great clientele. But I'm just talking to the people of God. If you want to grow in grace and in the knowledge of the Lord, you have to grow in grace in the knowledge of the Lord from people who also know the Lord. The mandate for spiritual illumination and the mystery of it. Now, let's talk about how this works. What is the ministry of the Holy Spirit's illumination? First of all, He brings us spiritual discernment. One of the last promises of the Savior that was made to His disciples before His crucifixion concerned the ministry of the Holy Spirit. Here's what Jesus said in John 16. "I still have many things to say to you, but you cannot bear them now. However, when He, the Spirit of truth, is come, He will guide you into all truth. For He will not speak of His own authority, but whatever He hears, He will speak. And He will tell you things to come. And He will glorify Me, for He will take of what is Mine and declare it to you." What Jesus told His disciples was this. He said, "I'm going back to heaven. I'm going to go back to heaven, but don't worry, I'm going to send you another Comforter, the Holy Spirit. And when He comes, He will live within you, and He will guide you into all truth. He won't speak of His own words or pursue His own agenda. He will speak of My words, because remember, we learn one of the purposes of the Holy Spirit is to glorify Jesus Christ and to lift Him up. Have you ever had anybody come, you know, Pastor Jeremiah, I know what you're thinking. No, you don't. You don't know what I'm thinking. How could you know what I'm thinking? You're not inside me. You don't know what I'm thinking. But the truth is, when they say that, they're just saying something that's meaningless. And what Jesus is saying is this: when the Spirit of God comes, he will take what he knows from God, and as God himself, he will reveal these things to you, and then you will really be thinking the right things. You'll be thinking God things. You really can't know God. You can't know his word unless the Spirit of God is in the process. You say, well, Pastor, I don't know very much about the Holy Spirit. You don't have to know very much about him, except he is the third person of the Trinity, God the Father, God the Son, God the Holy Spirit. And the Bible says that when Jesus Christ becomes your Savior, the third person of the Godhead comes to live within you. You literally become the temple of the Holy Spirit. He lives within your heart. And he is there not just to occupy space, or, as he sometimes does, make you uncomfortable when you're doing the wrong thing. He's there to help you. And most of all, he's there to help you understand the Scripture so that the Word of God makes sense to you, so you understand what it says, you understand what it means, and you understand what it means to you. So if you want to know the things of God, the Spirit of God has to be a part of that transaction. And guess what, you guys? He wants to be. He wants to be your helper. He wants to give you discernment. He wants to give you the ability to understand the Word of God. And James says that if we don't know that wisdom, all we have to do is ask for it. If any man lacks wisdom, let him ask of God, says James. And he will give it to you. And the Bible says he will do it liberally and without reproach. That means he'll give you all that you need. He won't scold you for coming for it. The great desire of the Spirit's heart is to flood the light of Scripture into your mind and help you to know more and more and more about your Heavenly Father and your Lord and Savior, Jesus Christ. And the Holy Spirit is like a lighthouse keeper who just loves to send that powerful beam out and help you get through the fog and the darkness of where you live. How many of you know we're living in some fog and darkness right now? Hard to see our way through it. Sometimes we get up and say, what in the world is going to happen today? How many of you know sometimes you just get a verse and you hang on to that verse and you live off of that verse for 2 or 3 days because God has given you a verse of Scripture to give you direction and hone in on what's happening in your life? In general, the content of the Spirit's ministry is all the truth. The truth is the Bible, the written Word of God. Sometimes people come to me and maybe they're living with each other out of marriage. I've had that happen several times. And they want to talk to me about this. And I say, you know, you guys, what you're doing is not right. You shouldn't be doing that. The Bible doesn't allow that. The Word of God doesn't allow that. And I've had them say to me, you know what, Pastor, I know that's what the Bible says, but we prayed about it and we've got real peace from God that this is okay. I'm not going to tell you all the things I say when that happens, but what I want to tell them is whatever you got is not peace from God. And I know that to be true because, listen to me, kids, this is what you need to understand. The Holy Spirit will never contradict what the Word of God says. Not ever, ever, ever. You can count on it. You won't read something in the Bible and the next day get some vision from God that contradicts what the Bible says. It's not going to happen. Your standard for what is truth and what is right and wrong is the Scripture. And you don't have to doubt about it because God wrote it down for you. It's called the Bible. So when somebody tells me the Spirit of God told them to do something that is not from the Word of God, it may be a spirit, all right, but it's not the Spirit of God. So when we talk about spiritual illumination, we're not talking about dreams or private messages. We're talking about God's Word coming alive as he uses his Spirit to open the understanding and apply the Word of God to our hearts. So the parameters of spiritual discernment are found between the covers of this book. Do you want to know where the wisdom of God is? It's right here. You don't have to go to grad school to get it. You just get a Bible and start reading it. And little by little, God's Word will start to penetrate your life. So how does the process work? Well, there's a wonderful passage of Scripture in the little book of 1 John. Here's what it says. But you have an anointing from the Holy One, and you know all things. The anointing which you have received from him abides in you, and you do not need that anyone teach you. Sometimes after a service here at Shadow Mountain, someone will come up to me and say, Pastor, that was really an anointed message. And I take that as a compliment. But what I want to say to you is that John says we all have an anointing from God. You have this anointing from the Holy One, says John. I take that to mean that each of us has a special gift from God. It says here, you do not need that anyone teach you. I know some students have made that their life verse, but that's not where it goes. It doesn't mean we don't need teachers, because John himself was a teacher. It means we don't need worldly teachers to teach us the things we need to know about God. What he means is this: you don't need teachers who speak from a non-Christian perspective. You don't need horoscopes. You don't need psychic hotlines. You don't need advice columns to figure out life. You have the Spirit of the living God within you. He is your anointing. And when you allow that to happen, you can ask him to help you, and he will. And often he will do it through the Word of God. This isn't about feelings or whims. It's about the Spirit taking the Word of God and applying it to your mind and heart, guiding you in truth and keeping you alert. So the parameters and the process. Now the power. The Bible says in John 14:26, but the Helper, the Holy Spirit, whom the Father will send in my name, he will teach you all things and bring to your remembrance all things that I said to you. If you were a Christian in high school or college, maybe even if you weren't, and you were getting ready for a big test, you may have prayed, oh Lord, help me remember the things I've studied. My prayer was always, help me to remember the things I haven't studied. I wanted not inspiration, I wanted revelation. Sometimes you'll hear the Word of God preached, and you walk away saying, that didn't touch me. I'm not sure what he was talking about. And you may not think about it again for weeks, but if you keep coming back, nurturing your spiritual life, little by little, you'll store truth in your spirit. And then at the right moment, the Bible says, God's Spirit will bring it to your remembrance. He will bring it to your mind. Most crises may come to us, but all of them have one thing in common. You don't get time to do homework on them. If there's a crisis and you're facing this crisis, you don't get to say, I'll come back in 2 weeks after I have a chance to study this a little bit more. What I'm saying, folks, is this. How are you going to remember something you don't have? You all got to give the Spirit of God something to work with. You got to put some word in your heart. You say, how do I do that? Well, there's a lot of ways. You can memorize the Scripture. I know that's a foreign term to some of you. You can read the Scripture. You can listen to the Scripture. There's so many ways to listen to the Scripture today. So many good readers of the Scripture. I believe that many worship songs are built around Scripture. You can play them in your heart. What I'm saying is, if you don't fill your mind and your spirit with godly things, then when the Spirit of God wants to bring something to your remembrance, he goes to your hard drive and there's nothing there. You have to give him something to work with. That's the part we play in the disciplines of our life. We study and we listen and we take notes. And I'm so honored when I see some of you taking notes. Every piece of spiritual information that you make as an input into your life becomes fodder for the Holy Spirit to use when the time comes. The Holy Spirit will use what is in you and bring it out at the right time, at the right moment when you need the answer. But if you don't put anything in your spirit for the Holy Spirit to work with, he won't have anything for you to say. So the point is, you don't have to go around begging the Holy Spirit to help you. Just keep filling up the tank with godly things, and when the moment comes, the Holy Spirit will be there to give you the wisdom that you need.
19: And thank you so much for joining us today. We will finish up our discussion of the illumination of the Holy Spirit tomorrow. You know, we are very excited about what God is doing here at Turning Point. And every year, as you know, we take a few moments in June and in December to remind all of you of your importance to what we do here. We need your help. We need you to stand with us as we reach out with the gospel. And it is my prayer that you will do that. I'm asking you to consider a special fiscal year-end gift to Turning Point and get it to us before the end of this month to help us as we conclude this year together. If this program has been a blessing to you, now is a perfect

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3: The wall stood as a symbol of oppression, dividing families and freedom itself. Many believed it would stand forever. His critics dismissed Reagan's words as unrealistic and even provocative. 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And on that day, he was unafraid to stand for those beliefs. A reminder of the power of a person's convictions.
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8: This afternoon, expect mostly cloudy skies with slightly cooler temperatures but high humidity. Thunderstorms are likely in some areas, bringing heavy downpours that could reduce visibility and lead to ponding on roads. The high temperature will reach 81 degrees. I'm meteorologist Joe Lundberg on AM 880 and 104.5 The Word, WRFD.
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11: 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Radio waves are flying through this room. Data is coursing through this room. You can't see it. Is it a fact that data is flying through this room? Absolutely. But you can't see it.
10: 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I'm David Jay, thanking you for joining us today as we listen, learn, and are challenged by God's Word, the Bible.
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0: It's a great day to be in God's Word together. In our five-year journey through the Bible, we're at the beginning, the book of Genesis, focusing on the Old Testament patriarch Jacob. And as we think about his spiritual progress, just think for a second about your own. What was your relationship with God like, say, 20 years ago? Well, in Genesis 34, Jacob has come a long way since leaving home two decades earlier. He's yielded his life to God, but now his past sins are coming back to haunt him. As our Bible teacher, Dr. J. Vernon McGee, liked to put it, the chickens are coming home to roost. Let's hear some important words about Bible study now from Dr. McGee.
1: This is an important chapter, so stay tuned in and let me make this statement. Many of you new folk are joining us in going through the Bible. We're delighted to have you aboard our Bible bus. Therefore, let me say this to you. If you want the study of the Bible to be meaningful to you, first of all, read the Scripture that we're studying as we go along. Now, there is no substitute today or shortcut to studying the Bible. We've come through a period where we want to take it easy, and so we've had little gimmick programs of going through the Bible in a hurry. Well, believe me, my friend, you can't go through the Word of God in a hurry. It even took the Lord 7 days to make the heaven and the earth, and he was able to do it in just a moment. But he took a lot of time for him. And today, you can't take a little seminar and hope to become an authority on the Word of God and solve all your problems. God gave 66 books, and the only way is to study those 66 books. Read the Scripture. Get the notes that we provide. 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Pray for yourself. Pray for the program. Pray for this ministry. We are trying to get the word out yonder to the ends of the world and tell others about it. Tell your friends, your neighbors.
0: Dr. McGee never knew about our world prayer team, but he certainly would have been the first person to raise his hand and say, "Count me in." Prayer was and still is the best way that you can partner with us. And we'd like to invite you to join our world prayer team. It includes thousands, myself included, who travel the world on our knees every day. So if you'd like to receive a short daily prompt to pray, along with great stories of how God's at work through our program and prayers, you can sign up at ttb.org or call 1-800-65-BIBLE for some information. And when we get to heaven someday, who knows what we're going to discover about how God was at work through our intercession. I honestly can't wait to hear those stories. Now let's pray and get to our study. Heavenly Father, thank you for the gift of this time that we have together with you. Give us ears to hear from you now and an openness for your Spirit's prompting. In Jesus' name we pray. Amen. We're off to Genesis 34 as we make our way through the Bible with Dr. J. Vernon McGee.
1: Now, if you have your Bible today, friends, will you turn with us to the 34th chapter of the book of Genesis, Genesis 34. I hope those notes and outlines we send out are there before you, and if not, we'd like to send you a copy if you'll just write in and ask for yours. We have one here for you. Now, if you found your place here in the 34th chapter of Genesis, you recognize that we're still talking about Jacob. A great deal is said about Jacob. He's a very colorful character, and he certainly keeps up the interest. And in the family that he has, there is one thing that stands out. Something is always happening. There's not a dull moment. They continually give us quite a bit of excitement. And then there are such great spiritual lessons that are here for us. Now we are coming to this, though, that is very sad and sordid. The 34th chapter is not a very pretty chapter. In fact, we have three chapters in the book of Genesis that are not pretty at all. And do you know that they all concern the children of Leah? Leah, the eldest daughter of Laban that was given to Jacob. And I think this gives evidence of the fact that God does not approve plurality of marriages. the very fact this was forced on Jacob to a certain extent, but that didn't make it right by any means. And we find here that Jacob at least went along with it, and we find here in this section that the children of Leah are all involved in sin. Now, she had four boys, Simeon and Levi, and also Judah. And in the 35th chapter, we're coming to another one of the sons, and that concerns Reuben, the firstborn. So every one of her sons turned out rather badly, at least sin in their lives. Now, there is something else to note here. We're dwelling on the families. God is putting an emphasis there. We've said a great deal about the strife that's in all of these families, but now you notice another element that is entered in, and that is there is a sordidness, there is a shoddiness that has seeped into the family of Jacob that was not in the family of Abraham or Isaac. A great deal of difficulty, and they had problems, but nothing like we have here now. And this again reveals the fact that God wanted to get this man Jacob and his family out from the home of Laban, out from that atmosphere, because of the very atmosphere why that gave the background for these awful sins that are mentioned here. Now, will you notice as I read this section here, and this man Jacob has stopped here at Shalem, and he has bought him a nice little place out in the suburban area of town, and he is attempting to orient himself with the culture of that day. Well, it wasn't a good place, and God wants to separate this man from that area. And believe me, after you read this chapter, you come to the conclusion he better separate him. Now I'm reading. And Dinah, the daughter of Leah, which she bare unto Jacob, went out to see the daughters of the land. She went visiting in this town of Shalem. And when Shechem, the son of Hamor, the Hivite, prince of the country, saw her, he took her and lay with her and defiled her. Or let me put it in the language that the papers of today, the news media, would say that he raped her. And if they can say it in print today and on radio and television, certainly this poor preacher can say it. I think the pulpit today has become weak because it's not strong, because it doesn't at least use the language of the day in which we live. And I do not mean the slang, but there's a lot of strong language that needs to be used today. Sin needs to be spelled out. There was a time when sin was sin. Now they've taken the S off of it, and you're in the N group today if you are a sinner. But that's not the way God spells sin. He still spells it with a capital S, a capital I, and a capital N. And you'll notice that I is right in the middle of the word. That's where all of us are. Now, this is the sordid story that we have before us. And the very interesting thing is that the boy, Shechem, was apparently in love with the girl and would have married her. Notice verse 3, and his soul clave unto Dinah, the daughter of Jacob, and he loved the damsel and spake kindly unto the damsel. Now, he really wanted to marry her and would have married her. And Shechem spake unto his father Hamor, saying, get me this damsel to wife. And Jacob heard that he had defiled Dinah, his daughter. Now his sons were with his cattle in the field, and Jacob held his peace until they were come. And Hamor, the father of Shechem, went out unto Jacob to commune with him. And the sons of Jacob came out of the field when they heard it, and the men were grieved, and they were very wroth, because he had wrought folly in Israel in lying with Jacob's daughter, which thing ought not to be done. And we certainly agree that it should not have been done, but it had been, and now the fellow wants to marry it. Well, I tell you, when Jacob heard it, he called for these 12 boys of his to come in, and they had a war council. And I'm of the opinion that Jacob probably should not have made as much of it. And when Hamor, the father of Shechem, came out to him, it's obvious what he came for. He wanted to get the girl for his son's wife. And Jacob probably should have yielded to that, because that was, shall I say, the best way out at the time. It's certainly the thing they did. It wasn't the best way by any means, and God did not approve of it. And Hamor communed with them, saying, "The soul of my son Shechem longeth for your daughter. I pray you, give her him to wife, and make ye marriages with us, and give your daughters unto us, and take our daughters unto you." Now, frankly, that would have been wrong, but this, I think, would have been right because of what had transpired and taken place. That is, that probably Dinah should have been given to him. Will you notice now what happened? "And ye shall dwell with us, and the land shall be before you. Dwell and trade ye therein, and get you possessions therein." And all of this reveals that Jacob is going to have to move on, that this is no place for him, mixing with these people in the land. "And Shechem said unto her father and unto her brethren, Let me find grace in your eyes, and what ye shall say unto me, I'll give. Ask me never so much dowry and gift, and I'll give according as ye shall say unto me, but give me the damsel to wife. And the sons of Jacob answered Shechem and Hamor his father deceitfully, and said, Because he had defiled Dinah their sister." Now, I feel like that Jacob here should have had certainly a little bit more to say to restrain these boys of what they're going to do, because they are deceiving the man. "And they said unto them, We cannot do this thing to give our sister to one that is uncircumcised, for that were a reproach unto us." And the thing that disturbs me about the incident is that the sin that's been committed isn't the reproach, but the fact that he was a foreigner made it difficult or impossible to give her as a wife. "But in this will we consent unto you, if ye will be as we be, that every male of you be circumcised. Then will we give our daughter unto you, and we will take your daughters to us, and we will dwell with you, and we will become one people." Now, this is the thing that they are to do. Go through the ritual of circumcision. And this ought to be a warning today to a great many. I know a fella that he married a girl. He told her that he would accept the Lord. In fact, the matter is why they came in for counseling and asked me to perform the ceremony. And I, of course, would not, with him not being a Christian. And she claimed she would not marry him unless he became a Christian. Well, when he came in, I talked with him. He said he would accept Christ. And then we had prayer. And then I asked him, I said, "Now what have you really done?" And I never heard such humming and hawing, beating around the bush, as this boy did. And I very frankly said right before him, I said, "Young lady, I'll not perform the ceremony. I don't think the young man is converted." Well, they felt like I was being very harsh, and they went down the street and got another preacher. He performed the ceremony. She told me later that he had come to her and told her she tried to get him to go to church. And, of course, he had had a good reason for not coming to hear me preach, because I'd been so cruel to him. Then she agreed to go to another church, and they went two or three times. And then finally he just said to her point blank out, he said, "Really, I'm not a Christian." Well, just to go through the ceremony, even of saying you trust Christ, doesn't mean you have, and joining the church. I find a great many people today, they think if they just nod the head, faith doesn't seem to mean very much to them. It's a tremendous experience, friends, to trust Christ as your Savior. There's nothing quite like it, nothing to compare to it in this world. When you trust Christ as Savior, He does something for you. Didn't do anything for that boy. You know, Mark Twain had the same experience. He was not a Christian. And he was in love with a very beautiful, wonderful Christian girl. And she would not marry him until he became a Christian. And he professed that he accepted Christ as his Savior. And they started out that way. Well, Mark Twain became very famous, as you know, and he was entertained by all of the famous people of the world. And he moved in that society. And one day when he came back to his home in Missouri, he said to her, when she wanted to go to church, he said, "Look," and calling her by the pet name that he had for her, he said, "Look, I can't keep up the front any longer. You go on to church. I know now I'm not a Christian." May I say that that made a very unhappy home, and it absolutely spoiled the life of this lovely Christian girl. Now, here are these men saying, if you'll go through the rite of circumcision, it'll make everything all right. And a great many people think, well, if you join the church and nod your head and be able to use the right vocabulary and quote the right verse, that means you're Christian. My friend, that doesn't mean you're Christian. If you've entrusted Christ, something's happened. And things are different now if you've trusted him. Now, the very interesting thing is, notice what happened. And their words pleased Hamor and Shechem, Hamor's son. And the young man deferred not to do the thing because he had delight in Jacob's daughter, and he was more honorable than all the house of his father. I would say this boy is doing the honorable thing at this point. And Hamor and Shechem, his son, came under the gate of their city and communed with the men of their city, saying, "These men are peaceable with us, therefore let them dwell in the land, trade therein, for the land, behold, it's large enough for them. Let us take their daughters to us for wives, and let us give them our daughters. Only herein will the men consent unto us for to dwell with us, to be one people, if every male among us be circumcised as they are circumcised. Shall not their cattle and their substance and every beast of theirs be ours? Only let us consent unto them, and they will dwell with us." In other words, they expected really to rob Jacob before it was over. I'm going through the ceremony for everyone except the boy who wanted to marry the girl. It was as phony as it could be. It's like just joining the church when you're not converted. And unto Hamor and Shechem his son hearkened all that went out of the gate of his city. Every male was circumcised, all that went out of the gate of the city. And it came to pass on the third day when they were sore that two of the sons of Jacob, Simeon and Levi, Dinah's brethren, took each man his sword and came upon the city boldly and slew all the males. This was really trickery, let me tell you. And Dinah's brothers were Simeon and Levi. They were full brothers that wanted to get revenge. And notice their revenge. They go a little too far. And the very fact that Hamor intended to dispossess Jacob and his sons of the great wealth which Jacob had accumulated in Haran, it doesn't justify the brutal act of Simeon and Levi, but it does reveal the impossible situation of dealing with the inhabitants of that land. And the thing they've done is a very terrible thing. Now notice, they slew Hamor and Shechem, his son, with the edge of the sword, and took Dinah out of Shechem's house and went out. The sons of Jacob came upon the slain and spoiled the city because they had defiled their sister. The other sons joined in on this. Now this reveals something in the family of Jacob, as you can see, that's not right, that they had learned in the home of Laban. They took their sheep, their oxen, their asses, that which was in the city and that which was in the field, and all their wealth, and all their little ones and their wives took they captive and spoiled even all that was in the house. And Jacob said to Simeon and Levi, "Ye have troubled me to make me to stink among the inhabitants of the land, among the Canaanites, the Perizzites. And I, being few in number, they will gather themselves together against me and slay me, and I shall be destroyed, I and my house." Now again, notice something that is obviously wrong here in the life of Jacob. Jacob rebukes Simeon and Levi for giving him a bad name. He says, "Why, they'll all be after me." But he doesn't rebuke them for the sin that they've committed. That is the interesting thing here. We get today a wrong perspective, I think, sometimes of sin and of our actions. We think of the effect that it's going to have. Now, we have in the churches today many men and women, for that matter, They won't take a stand on certain issues. Why? Well, the little crowd they run with may not accept them. They are with a little clique, and they don't dare stand for anything that the little clique wouldn't stand for. It's never a question of whether it's right or wrong. It's a question of whether it ingratiates me to the crowd. God have mercy today on Christians that shape their lives by those that are around them and are constantly looking for the effect their conduct's going to have on others. And they don't look on whether this is the right thing or the Christian thing, or as a child of God, is this something I should do or not do? And that's the reason our churches are filled today with those who compromise. And little wonder that today we have so many frustrated, unhappy Christians. I tell you, it's a wonderful thing to stand for the truth today. And when you stand for it, that you don't have to compromise. Well, how wonderful it is when we'll do that. But poor old Jacob, he's growing, but he hasn't grown that far. You may be sure of that. And then these boys, of course, attempt to defend themselves, and they said, should he deal with our sister as with a harlot? Well, it's a good question. And I would say that if they wanted to take the judgment in their own hands, they first of all should have heard this boy out and let him marry their sister. It wouldn't be the right thing to do in the sense that it would be the best thing to do under the circumstances. But it's not the right thing by any means, but it's the only thing to do under the circumstances. And certainly that would have been better than to go to the extreme of murdering, and that's what it amounted to, the inhabitants of that land. And friends, there's no excuse that can be offered, and I hope no one's attempting to justify these men. I certainly am not. I have no defense to offer for them at all. They should not have done the thing that they did here. But we must understand that they are not living in the light of Romans 12. And Romans 12, beginning at verse 19, says, "Dearly beloved, avenge not yourselves, but rather give place unto wrath. For it is written, vengeance is mine, I will repay, saith the Lord. Therefore, if thine enemy hunger, feed him. If he thirst, give him drink. For in so doing, thou shalt heap coals of fire on his head. Be not overcome of evil, but overcome evil with good." Now, the whole thing boils down to this particular thing here. And that is, for a Christian today, Romans 12 is the policy that we should follow. The very minute we attempt to take revenge or get vengeance today, it means we're no longer walking by faith. We're saying we can't trust God to work this out. But very candidly, I'm not sure that you could bring these boys, and certainly Jacob, up to that level at this particular time. But you cannot justify this terrible deed that they have committed here. And you can well understand that they're acting because of their feeling for their sister and the shame that it brought upon the family. So you see that this boy Jacob now is beginning to see that a whole lot of chickens come home to roost, not just a few. Now, after this experience, why, this man, Jacob, now goes on back to Bethel. God calls him back to Bethel, and it's time that he get back to Bethel, by the way. We'll get into that chapter next time. Until then, may God richly bless you, my beloved.
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11: 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I believe in mercy and I believe in grace, but I do not intend to presume upon them. I want to do my best to walk uprightly before the Lord, and I would encourage you to do the same. 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

0: We're so glad you're here to listen. Today's program will complete the message we began yesterday. Here's Pastor Allen with part two of Stormproof Foundations, The Power of Repentance.
1: Biblically, faith emerges only after repentance. If you want to grow in faith, and most people I know that are sincere Christ followers would like to have greater faith. You see, the challenge, I think, it's a major problem Christians wrestle with is the result of the lack of repentance. We've never really changed our minds. We just think, well, you know, it's what God wants. We never came to the place where they're like, I don't want anything to do with that. I used to think, I'm not okay with that anymore. And we're double-minded. And we're truly reluctant to fully submit to the authority of Jesus and God's word. I better keep one foot outside because I might have to take care of myself. I might have to be the provider. I might have to trust in me more than God. And we're double-minded. Biblically, there's a very clear statement about this. Look at James 1, verse 6. It says that when a man asks, he said he must believe and not doubt, because he who doubts is like a wave of the sea blown and tossed by the wind. That man shouldn't think he will receive anything from the Lord. He's a double-minded man, unstable in all he does. To be double-minded, we treat it kind of casual. Oh, it's not that big a deal. No, it will nullify your faith. It will completely disrupt your spiritual life. It will leave you developmentally impaired. Same book, James 4, verse 8, come near to God, he'll come near to you. Wash your hands, you sinners, and purify your hearts, you double-minded. It's as if he's talking to two buckets of people. People who are overtly committing sin, disobedience. He said, you need to wash your hands. But some of you are double-minded. Your hearts are impure because your thoughts aren't fully focused on the Lord, and neither is your behavior. You're double-minded. Grieve, mourn, and wail. Change your laughter to mourning and your joy to gloom. Humble yourselves before the Lord, and he will lift you up. Humility is necessary for us to overcome being double-minded. Humility is not saying, I have no value. Humility is not saying, I'm just a weak worm of the dust and there's nothing in me that has any merit. Humility is a right evaluation of who God made you to be. It's a recognition that you have some strengths and you have some areas that are not so strong. Oftentimes we're mad at God because we wanted to have strengths in areas where we don't. And we don't have the humility to accept ourselves the way God created us. So we spend our whole lives angry at God, filled with pride and selfish ambition and carnality. I'm not saying you're not a Christian. I'm saying you forfeit your future of significance in the kingdom of God. You spend your whole life with a pacifier and a rattle. We should humble ourselves. But I wanted to, okay, I got it. I heard, but there's a creator and he made me. There was a time in my life I thought it would have been wonderful to have been 6'6", had layers of lean muscle. And then God made me. In Luke 15, we have a biblical picture of repentance. It's the prodigal story. The young man who asked for his inheritance and he left home and went far away from home and lived a very rebellious life and finds himself destitute. And Jesus gives us kind of his end place. He said, when he came to his senses, he said, how many of my father's hired men have food to spare? And here I am starving to death. I'll set out and go back to my father and I'll say to him, I've sinned against heaven and against you. I'm no longer worthy to be called your son. Make me like one of your hired men. So he got up and he went to his father. You know the end of the story, most of you, I suspect. But it's his attitude that I want to call your attention to. He had to change the way he was thinking. Up until this point, he thought the best life was away from the authority of his father. He wanted to be independent. He thought he could make a better life for himself than the constraints that would have come with the authority of his father. He thought his problem was a resource issue. So he got what he believed to be unlimited resources, and he escaped the authority that had been over his life. And he drove himself to the point of almost complete destruction. And he found a place of repentance. He said, I have been thinking wrongly. I will go home. I would rather be under my father's authority and be destitute, be a servant, than stay where I am. And then he changed his behavior. He said, I'll not only think it, I'll go back and say that. Now that would take some humility, wouldn't it? To come back and see, to be amongst the other servants where you had been a son with all the authority and the influence. You see, most of us want a place of repentance that will allow us to escape any acknowledgement that it was necessary. We want the victories, but we don't really want anybody to have to process that we had to change. I think we have lived in American Christendom for quite a season now in a rather presumptive way. Dietrich Bonhoeffer called it cheap grace. I've often called it just sloppy grace. We just treat God as if no matter what we do, no matter what choice we make or what path we take, we can kind of chuckle and half-heartedly say, I'm sorry, and everything is okay. And if you don't hold that attitude for yourself, we've held it for our children or our grandchildren or our friends. We invite them towards this rather sloppy expression of grace. And I think it is a misappropriation of Scripture. I believe in mercy and I believe in grace. They have transformed my existence. Without them, I would not be here. But I do not intend to presume upon them. I want to do my best to walk uprightly before the Lord. And I would encourage you to do the same. If you are willfully, intentionally practicing something that you know to be ungodly, stop it. It will destroy you. If you're practicing deception, if you're a thief, if you're immoral, if you're filled with greed or envy or jealousy, you know the lists. Do not tolerate them in your life. Please. You don't need to agree with me. I'm not the arbiter. Open your Bible. I brought you a passage because it deals with this rather presumptive attitude, a casual attitude, an overly casual attitude. It's in the book of Jeremiah. Jeremiah is the prophet that's saying to the people in Jerusalem, the Babylonians are coming and there is nothing you can do. That would be a difficult message, wouldn't it? Imagine if God gave you that message to any tiny group of people. You have behaved in such a way that judgment is coming and there's nothing you can do. You say, well, Pastor, we're into the new covenant. Folks, do you think God took what? Antidepressants when he finished Malachi? Do you think God's grace and mercy are infinite? If they were, we wouldn't have the book of Revelation. We'd just get to the end of the age and God would go, psych! Everybody in! We've been very presumptive. Listen to this. It's Jeremiah 15, the first two verses. It says, the Lord said to me, even if Moses and Samuel were to stand before me, my heart would not go out to this people. Two of the most towering characters in the Bible, Moses and Samuel. God said, if they were to intercede for me. Now, Moses interceded on more than one occasion. For the Exodus generation, God said, get out of my way, I'm going to eliminate them. And Moses would intercede for them. And God said to Jeremiah of this generation, if Moses and Samuel stood before me, my heart wouldn't change. Send them away from my presence. Let them go. And if they ask you, where shall we go? Tell them, this is what the Lord says. Those destined for death, to death. And those for the sword, to the sword. And those for starvation, to starvation. And those for captivity, to to captivity. Ezekiel 14 says, the word of the Lord came to me. Son of man, if a country sins against me by being unfaithful and I stretch out my hand against it to cut off its food supply and send famine upon it and kill its men and their animals, even if these three men, Noah, Daniel, and Job, were in it, they could save only themselves by their righteousness. That's pretty sobering. We've had a little bit too much cheap grace, if you'll allow me. You know, Judas, one of Jesus' disciples, he had remorse for his choice. He took the money he'd been bribed with and gave it back. He had great grief, but he never changed. The Bible suggests to us that it's possible to pass the point where you will change, that you can persist in a behavior to the point that you become so calloused, so determined. That's why I say to you, please do not purposefully recognize God inviting you towards change and say to him consistently, no. So, well, it's not one of the Ten Commandments. That's not the point. When God begins to deal with you regarding repentance, in the strongest possible language I would know, respond to him. Respond to him. Just say, Lord, I'm sorry. And then whatever is true at that point, tell the truth. I wanted my way. I didn't know. I wanted the approval of others. I thought I could secure my future and then serve you. I don't know what it is. It's as diverse as we are. It may not be any of those things. But if you will give the Holy Spirit permission, and in a moment we're going to do it together, he will help you see the things that will establish your foundation firmly.
0: We'll be right back. But first, Pastor Allen wants to share a limited edition commemorative set to help you celebrate God's faithfulness to our nation.
2: Hey, we're celebrating this year the 250th anniversary of the signing of the Declaration of Independence. What a wonderful privilege we have. You know, God has blessed our nation so many good things. People say to me, well, our whole history's not good. Well, folks, you know, my history's not great. Your family history's not perfect. But you love your family. You love your children. In spite of our weaknesses, well, our nation hadn't been perfect. But through that whole story, the goodness of God is evident. It still is. Let's ask God to bless America again.
0: As we celebrate our nation's 250th anniversary, it's time to reflect on the goodness and faithfulness of God. 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That's 855-577-2255. Now, let's get back to Pastor Allen to wrap up part two of his message called Stormproof Foundations, The Power of Repentance.
1: When we despise the grace of God, when we take those promptings that God brings to us, sometimes he brings them when we read his word. Sometimes he brings them when we're talking to one another. Sometimes he'll do it when I'm reading something. They come to me in a whole host of ways. Hebrews 12 says, make every effort to live in peace with all men and to be holy. Because without holiness, no one will see the Lord. See to it that no one misses the grace of God. That's an intriguing phrase to me. Grace is unmerited favor, unearned blessings. If it has anything to do with merit, it's not grace. So how could you miss something that isn't merit-based? Well, you'd have to receive it. You'd have to value it enough to receive it. Salvation is a free gift. But you have to value it enough to meet the conditions. You have to believe in your heart and confess with your mouth. You have to be willing to repent of your sin. If you're not willing to do that, you will miss the grace of God. So that any place we reject the invitation to repent, we forfeit the benefit of the grace. You're not earning it. It's how you receive it. See to it that no one misses the grace of God and that no bitter root grows up to cause trouble and defile many. See that no one is sexually immoral or is godless like Esau, who for a single meal sold his inheritance rights as the oldest son. Afterwards, as you know, when he wanted to inherit the blessing, he was rejected. He could bring about no change of mind, though he sought the blessing with tears. It's a very interesting passage. The author of Hebrews puts sexual immorality and the godlessness of Esau in close proximity. Now, there is no biblical record of Esau's sexual immorality. What we do have a biblical record of is that his casual attitude towards God's grace. And it's equated with immorality. Now, that is sobering to me. Many of us go, well, I wouldn't do that. But oftentimes, we've been a little sloppy. Not with gross expressions of sin, but with the intent to honor the Lord and to please the Lord. Romans 9 says, just as it is written, Jacob I loved, but Esau I hated. This isn't just an Old Testament thing. In the book of Revelation, when God's dealing with those seven churches, the one who was lukewarm, remember what he said? He didn't say, oh, I'm going to heat you up. He didn't say, oh, thank God, at least you're warm. It's not like you're cold. You're not frozen. You're not frigid. At least you're lukewarm. That's not what he said. He said, I'm going to spew you out of my mouth. I don't want anything to do with you. Be hot or cold, decide. At the end of Revelation, it says, those who are wicked, let them be more wicked. And those who are righteous, let them be more righteous. We have created a third category. We've created this broad middle, kind of the gray. Well, I'm not really wicked. But I mean, I don't really want to be identified with a righteous. I mean, I want to be wicked, but I don't want to be one of them. I'm kind of over here. I'm just a good person. There's no such category. Hell will be filled with good people. Kind people. Generous people. Because the objective isn't kindness or generosity. Those are certainly aspects of the reflection of the character of God, but it begins with a decision we make about Jesus and our willingness to repent. Remember what we're talking about, foundations that withstand the storms. It's not an entry-level discussion. I got just a few minutes. Let's take just a second here with how to begin a foundation for maturity. And it's really the practice of repentance. Repentance goes before faith. It's the biblical presentation. There really is no true faith, no lasting faith, enduring faith without repentance. In Matthew 3, in verse 1, it's John the Baptist. In those days, John the Baptist came preaching in the desert of Judea, saying, repent, for the kingdom of heaven is near. This is he who was spoken through the prophet Isaiah, a voice calling in the desert, prepare the way for the Lord. Israel couldn't receive the Messiah until they repented. Same today. How did John prepare the way of the Lord? By calling God's people back to repentance. And somebody say, well, that was John. He was under the old covenant. All right, Obi-Wan. Mark chapter 1, verse 14. This is Jesus. After John was put in prison, Jesus went into Galilee proclaiming the good news of God. The time has come, he said, the kingdom of God is near. Repent and believe the good news. Jesus' first directive was not to believe, it was to repent. If you find you are stuck if there's some point in your life where you are struggling to believe God, I would suggest you begin to ask the Spirit of God to help you see where there's a place perhaps you need to repent. Because a lack of repentance can impede the development, the emergence of your faith. I mean, sometimes we talk about it in more stark terms. If you've been involved in the occult or spiritual activity other than the Holy Spirit, oftentimes you won't be able to believe on some point or some point of development in your life until you repent of that and renounce it. But it isn't just in that way. Repentance precedes belief. We've given people the idea they can come to God without repentance. We have focused to an incredible degree about what God will do for you, but we've said very little about what God requires of us. And I would submit to you that Jesus' message has really never changed. Luke 24 is post-resurrection, if you're counting. He told them, this is what is written, the Christ will suffer and rise from the dead on the third day. And repentance and forgiveness of sins will be preached in my name to all nations. Again, repentance precedes forgiveness. So can we at least plant the seed, establish the point that repentance is foundational to leading to a mature life as a Christ follower? So it needs to be a skill set, a practice, a habit that is so familiar to you that it's a part of your routine training in godliness. If we go back to Hebrews 5 and 6, who by constant use have trained themselves. See, we typically say, oh, I repented, but I haven't been able to think of anything I needed to repent for years. Oh, bless your heart. Psalm 139, search me, O God, and know my heart. Test me and know my anxious thoughts. The Bible tells us not to be anxious about anything. Most of us are anxious about a lot of things. See if there's any offensive way in me and lead me in the way everlasting. Psalm 51, have mercy on me, O God, according to your unfailing love. According to your great compassion, blot out my transgressions. Wash away all my iniquity and cleanse me from all my sin. For I know my transgressions and my sin is always before me. Against you and you only have I sinned and done what is evil in your sight, so that you are proved right when you speak and justified when you judge. Then Psalm 51, 17, the sacrifices of God are a broken spirit, a broken and contrite heart, O God, you will not despise. There's some definitions we could work on in that last verse. But in reality, when I read it, my first reaction is, well, I don't want that. Until I get to the last phrase and it says, God will not despise that. I want to fill my life with things that God likes. I'm not clever, but if you show me what to do, watch me go try. We're going to grow up in the Lord. Stormproof our lives. God bless you.
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7: In 1987, standing at the Berlin Wall, President Ronald Reagan issued a challenge heard around the world.
9: Mr. Gorbachev, tear down this wall.
7: The wall stood as a symbol of oppression, dividing families and freedom itself. Many believed it would stand forever. His critics dismissed Reagan's words as unrealistic and even provocative. But 2 years later, that wall fell, and the Cold War ended shortly after. Reagan believed that strength, clarity, and moral confidence could change history. And on that day, he was unafraid to stand for those beliefs. A reminder of the power of a person's convictions.
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12: With SRN News, I'm Bob Agnew in Washington. Another midterm primary today has voters headed to polling places in three states. In Maine, they're looking at a highly contested Senate race. South Carolina, a spotlight race for the governorship there. And Nevada's primary featuring pivotal statewide contest. As Willie Nelson reports, California voters now have a clearer picture of this year's race for governor.
13: Republican Steve Hilton has secured a spot in California's governor race, setting up a November showdown with former Health and Human Services Secretary Javier Becerra. The results give California voters a clear choice heading into the general election after years of Democratic control in Sacramento. Hilton says his campaign is focused on affordability, public safety, and economic growth. Willie Nelson, The White House.
12: This is SRN News.
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15: What pride is this?
16: This is Mission America with Linda Harvey.
15: The observance called Pride Month is off to its usual start in June, but there is some good news. Once again this year, the White House did not put out an official proclamation celebrating Pride, and no U.S. embassies will be flying a Pride flag, nor federal agencies posting their support as they did during the Biden years. And retailers have toned down or eliminated offering Pride-themed merchandise. Some, like Target, had even offered such items geared toward children, but Target seems to have limited rainbow retailing this year, especially for children. Same with Walmart and CVS, according to Breitbart News. And there's a bit of additional good news about the observance of Pride, but I'll save that till the end before I tell you some very troubling parts of this sin celebration. Columbus city government has become thoroughly corrupted, and one more indication of this is that City Hall will be illuminated at night in rainbow colors all during the month of June. And the Columbus City Schools, in cooperation with the Columbus Education Association, which is the radical far-left teachers union, will be marching in the Columbus Pride Parade on June 20th. And this year, they have invited students to join them, even those at the elementary level. And among the many Pride messages in children's media is Sesame Street promoting this behavior that God has called an abomination to its small child audience all during the month of June. So Major League Sports are a mixed bag, with some promoting Pride, but there's some good news in that some NFL teams have not yet posted in support of Pride, and those are Dallas Cowboys, Los Angeles Rams, New Orleans Saints, New York Giants, Cincinnati Bengals, Cleveland Browns, Kansas City Chiefs, Las Vegas Raiders, New York Jets, Pittsburgh Steelers, and Tennessee Titans. And more on the good news side is the fact that many Pride parades saw their funding cut this year by corporations, so they had to rely on private donations and funding by city or county government. In some cases, it wasn't enough. Tampa's Pride Parade has been canceled, as well as the Pride observance in Fort Myers, Florida. Several small cities in Ohio also saw their parades canceled. But unfortunately, there are still many parades that will take place. But several states are offering a family alternative to the sin messages of Pride. The governor of Tennessee declared June to be Nuclear Family Month, and Arkansas Governor Sarah Huckabee Sanders has declared June to be Fidelity Month, to emphasize fidelity to God, family, community, and country. There was a similar move in Ohio last year at the State House to declare May and June Natural Family Month, and I testified in favor of that bill, but it has stalled, and we can hope it passes before next June. Let's keep praying that all of this celebration of Pride ends at least by next year. I'm Linda Harvey. 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
19: Welcome to Doyle and Jen Live, your daily space for real conversations about bold faith, prayer, and applying God's word to today's culture. We're here to talk about real life, real struggles, and how to stand on God's truth in today's world. This is Doyle and Jen Live.
15: Well, can you actually be full of joy when God says not yet? I don't know. Welcome to Doyle and Jen Live. Today we're breaking down the Hebrew secret behind waiting on God. And it doesn't mean sitting still with your hands folded. No, it means leaning forward, straining your eyes to see the goodness of God in the distance. And if you've been wondering why a door has been slammed shut or a prayer has been delayed, stay tuned. Because guess what? I'm so excited. I can't contain myself.
20: Calm yourself, Jen.
15: I mean, but Johnny Erickson Tada is going to be here at 4:30 to help us just to taste and see that the Lord is good, even in that delay. And, you know, she's been one of my heroes for so long, and you're going to really enjoy her testimony.
20: We're excited today because we know every one of us has this time in our life when we've been asking God for something. We've been needing something. We have a desire for something. And we have to wait. We have to just give it just a little bit more time because God is working it all out. Somehow God says, I need you to rest in me. I need you to wait. And that's why, you know, we feel the tension in our life. And I think that's actually one of the stresses we feel. I think it's actually a suffering. You know, you remember when you were in a kid? And your parents put you in timeout, and you thought, oh, no, my world is coming to an end.
15: I have ants in my pants. I don't want to sit in timeout. I'm busy. I got people to see, things to do.
20: I don't think God has put you in a timeout, but I do think that there's something in the waiting that he's trying to produce in you. And I know as a parent who has been guilty of putting a child in timeout, okay?
15: Mm-hmm.
20: We were those parents.
15: It was for their good. It was for their good.
20: That's right.
15: What is it? 1 minute per age. So if it's a 1-year-old, they get a minute. If it's 2-year-old, 2 minutes.
20: My dad is in trouble.
15: For
20: He's
15: me,
20: 89.
15: I was going to say, like, I need a lot of time out there.
20: My goodness. You know, but this is what I see is that, you know, we all have these waiting times. And right now, well, we've gotten this wild news cycle, this world of instant gratification and information and whatnot. And so we're even less prone to wait. And so we are not patient. We do not lean into that. That part of the fruit of the Spirit, we act like, oh no, not me.
15: Or we're very impatient with the war in Iran. We're like, when is it over? When is my gas price better? When is my grocery price better? And I'm tempted to be on that bandwagon
20: But the top news at the moment, if you have not heard, is that the U.S. had an Apache helicopter shot down over the Strait of Hormuz. It's been hours ago now, but it was actually Monday. But it's now Tuesday, and we're hearing about it. And as it sounds, there no one was harmed. I mean,
15: That's a miracle.
20: The people
15: on
20: the Apache are fine. But now the question is, how will we respond? And the president is making that decision. And the team around him is giving him the information for him to make the decision.
15: Well, and so, Israel's been in bunkers, even the leaders. I mean, they've been under barrage.
20: I want to stop a second because there's a lot of people who think that Trump is the one that comes up with how you deal with this, and he's not. They just give him options. It's not like he sits on his phone and asks AI what we should do about this. He actually has teams. At least I hope that's not what they're doing. He has SETCOM and he has generals and they've already had
15: thought
20: a plan.
15: It through.
20: They've
15: yeah.
20: already had a plan, but he has to decide and he's still trying to get peace. And I think this is what's hard. So we have to pray for it. Let's pray right now. You know, we're called to pray for the president. So Lord, we ask that you would give him wisdom in this situation and that the leaders speaking to him, the generals and the different ones that are coming in to advise him, Lord, help him to sort through that. Give him the best advisors possible for this situation. In Jesus' name we pray.
18: Amen. Yeah.
20: So let's go back. We were talking about in the waiting, can you have joy? In the waiting, can you have peace?
18: In the
20: peace?
18: Suffering.
20: Can you
18: waiting is a form of suffering.
20: Well, you were talking about that the last of the week. You had, a book club you're a part of and you're reading. And do you want to unpack that?
18: Well, we were just talking about how actually, sorrow and suffering can be a tool in our lives for God to teach us how to rely on him and how to trust him in the middle of that he hasn't gone anywhere, that he's still there, that you will come through it. And then on the other side of it, you actually have something of value to pour into others. I think about the scripture that says, comfort others with the comfort that you've received from the Lord. And so, none of us want pain, sorrow, suffering, but if we lean on the Lord, I mean, there's another, some people call this baptism by fire. It's when you're in a very hard spot, but you don't deny the Lord. You lean into God instead of pulling away from God.
20: Yes.
18: It doesn't mean your situation is easier, any easier, or even in anything on the horizon that it's getting easier, but you lean into God anyway.
20: Yeah, I think that baptism by fire, it's a biblical term, actually, and that's where it comes from. The Bible talks about a baptism by fire, and what we're saying is that God invites us to wait on him, and it feels difficult. You feel like a child sitting on the timeout square, wherever that is, and you are waiting on God, but what God is trying to do is to bind something up in our heart. And so we said today, God's not ignoring your prayer. He is anchoring your perspective. God is not ignoring your prayers. He has heard you. He's moving. More than likely, he's answering that prayer you have. And today, we're going to hear that more and more. We're going to look at this. And I think the people of Iran, I think that God is answering their prayers. There have been people that have been praying for dozens and dozens of years for freedom, and it's coming.
18: And the mosques are closing by the thousands. It's incredible. It's just phenomenal.
20: It is. I mean, and the reports on what's going on, and it's so hard to get information out, but you and I, what we've said every day is the reason Doyle and Jen are here, the reason Doyle and Jen Live is here, is to talk about the importance of trusting God, believing in his word, and understanding the world in which we live through the work of the word of God and the power of the Holy Spirit. The Holy Spirit is your helper. The Holy Spirit is what helps you interpret what you're going through. Your flesh, your soul will misinterpret it, but the Holy Spirit will get an accurate call on it. And you may be saying, well, I don't even understand that. Well, that's why you need to read the Word of God, because the Word of God is given by the Holy Spirit, and then the Holy Spirit is the one that guides you through the application of the Word of God, and he will lead you into the truth. That's what the Holy Spirit does.
18: One thing I was reading even just today, that was this powerful illustration about when you're in a hard place, you're waiting on God, you're relinquishing everything to the Lord, like you're surrendering this difficult situation. And this author, he said, it's a lot like the Nesty plunge. And I don't know if you remember that commercial, but they would stand on the edge of a big swimming pool at the deep end, and they would be backwards, and then they would fall backwards into the water, and it was the Nesty plunge, and then they would go and it was so refreshing. But it took a lot of faith, and it took a lot of stretch to go backward and to fall into the deep end, and that's kind of like what it's like saying, God, I don't understand, I can't see what I'm doing, but I'm trusting you. And somehow in that process, you're refreshed, your soul is touched, because you've given it all to the Lord.
20: Yeah, I think, isn't that the way we came to know the Lord? I mean, we didn't really fully, but we said, I give my life to you. I want to be born again. God, give me a fresh start. And we just fell into the arms of Jesus. We fell into that. And the next thing you know, we've got life.
18: Well, today we're going to be leaning forward to expectation of God meeting us in these hard places. Stay tuned. We've got some more coming up, and we're going to look at the Sudan.
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2: In June of 1775, America didn't yet exist. There were no stars and stripes, no constitution, no nation. But there was George Washington. Standing before a ragtag colonial army, Washington accepted command, knowing the odds were against him. The most powerful military on earth stood across the battlefield. Washington didn't promise an easy victory. He promised resolve. He led not as a king, but as a citizen. And when the war was finally won, he did something unheard of in history. He gave up power and went home. George Washington proved that in America, our leaders serve the people, not the other way around. That example helped define who we are as a nation. Celebrating America 250 on AM 560, The Answer.
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24: 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But 11-year-old Ollie knows where the dragons really are, in a big house down East Road. 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I'm Paul Acey for Plugged In by Focus on the Family.
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20: You know, this past 2 weeks, we've been talking about SOS International, this wonderful, wonderful ministry that has been rescuing women and children from human trafficking for over 25 years. And if you haven't heard us talk about that, we just wanted to bring you up to speed. We have this dream of us helping 24 women mm-hmm. be rescued from human trafficking. And what we're asking is for you to prayerfully consider to rescue one woman. All right. Today, we're hoping that three of you would sign up and rescue a woman. And how you do that is you go to thewordcolumbus.com, click on the red banner, and for just simply $13 a month over a year, that's the equivalent of $150, and that gives them a place of safety and security.
18: You know, I was reading in Jeremiah 43, and it says, don't be lax in serving the Lord. And it really made me think about SOS, because there's so many ways that we can do different things or be involved in different hobbies or activities, and a lot of them are good. There's nothing morally wrong, you know, saying playing tennis or doing different things. But there's some things that you do that you know you're not being lax and that you're actually serving the Lord in them. And for me, this is one of those opportunities that is not only going to save a life. I mean, this is going to really help set a child free and a woman free. So it's very important. It's very worthwhile. We actually still have like a $4,200 goal. And so for $13 a month, if you could participate, or $150, they'll get us one closer to that 24. So anyway, every single second matters in saving their lives. So click on the red SOS banner. You can do that at thewordcolumbus.com. That's right, thewordcolumbus.com. It's a red banner. Or I'm going to give you the number, 866-343-4717. 866-343-4717. 4717. So call and let's make a difference, guys. We can do this together as a team. Doyle and I participated. We can't do it alone, that's for sure. But God is calling us to something bigger than ourselves,
20: And you can do that. It doesn't matter if you're listening live right now or you listen to our replay early in the morning. We want you to know, replay listeners, we want you to be a part of us rescuing women. And so the reason I was talking about SOS is because I'm thinking about the reality of what's going on in South Sudan right now.
18: Yeah, for sure.
20: And how we need to be praying for that, because that's really creating a human trafficking situation right now. And we need to be praying about that. We've got to lean into that relationship.
18: You know, South Sudan is very close to my heart because we're on a 12-day prayer, personal prayer for our friend that I don't want to say their name, but they're there right now. They're there training pastors right now. And so they're in the middle of all of this. And when I saw this article, you know, about the Sudan, man, you know, the Christians are really, really struggling there. You talk about suffering and pain and, you know, wow, we need to be praying, you know, for the South Sudan. That's just so important.
20: The reason this is important to Jennifer and I is for years, we as a family have been giving and partnering with a ministry in Kenya that's been planting churches in Kenya, in Tanzania, in neighboring countries, South Sudan. And that's why right now we have friends that are actually there.
18: Mm-hmm. Like
20: this very moment, they're planting churches and see, I think this really connects up with our theme today. So our theme is, you know, how do you find joy when you're waiting on God?
18: Yep.
20: I mean, can you trust God that he's good when things are difficult? And, you know, in a few minutes, we're going to have Johnny Erickson Tata on with us.
18: Yes, we are. And I saw her on Zoom, and I'm already like going, I'm trying to contain myself here.
20: You need to behave.
18: I'm so
20: excited. And so it's, you know, this is one of the blessings that you and I have by getting together every day. We get to open up the Word of God. We get to look at the news. We get to look at what's going on and say, God, how do you want us to respond? And sometimes God asks us to trust him when it's not easy to see it. And that's what the believers in Sudan are going through
18: right
20: now.
18: Well, that's right. According to the U.S. State Department, more than 160 churches have been damaged or destroyed, and they've been looted, confiscated, turned into military barracks, and they're basically weapon depots by these armed groups. And, you know, Christians really need protection, you know, in the South Sudan, in Nigeria, and around the world. We're seeing in Iran, the underground church is just exploding. And so that's a yay God.
20: Well, the reason this is interesting to you and I, the whole topic of when you're waiting on God, can you still have joy? Can

0: breast cancer, but it was so fun to be home at the home church because I had three different friends who've also gone through cancer come up and find me. And so you also, you gain strength with one another. And they were, you know, showing me their war wounds, showing me their scars, telling me their stories. I know, you know, talk about stuff that, you know, too much information or
1: That's whatever, right?
0: But, you know,
1: boundaries,
0: you have this, you have this club because you, you have a, you know, one was bladder cancer, one was breast cancer, and the other one was a melanoma cancer. So anyway, we're all kind of huddling. And the one said, he said, you know, to me, I thought about Shadrach, Meshach, and Abednego in the fire. And when I went through that bladder removal, I said to the Lord, Lord, I know you're with me in this. And if I go to heaven, I know you're with me in it. And if I endure this and have to have no bladder for the rest of my life, I know that you're still good. And
1: That's right.
0: Want to declare, God, that I'm sticking with you no matter what. And I, you know, it just was such a beautiful inspiration for me, you know, to keep going and to be encouraged that way.
1: Because God is good. God is faithful. God is always there. And you and I can. So this morning, I'm open up my Bible and I'm reading because we do a year in the Bible. And today we're reading Psalm 3, 4, and 5. In Psalm 5, 3, it says, in the morning, Lord, you hear my voice. In the morning, I lay my request before you and wait expectantly. And so being the Bible geek that I am, I have to look at that Hebrew word for wait. And this is a different Hebrew word. This Hebrew word, it says, for one that looks longingly into the distance. So, you know, when the Bible talks about someone who is a watching and waiting on the wall and praying for the what God is doing, they're looking off into the distance saying, God, I know you're coming. I know you're answering. And I want you to know that right now. Whatever your prayer is, whatever your request is, know this. God has heard you. He has heard your cry in the morning. He has heard your cry in the middle of the night. God
0: That's right.
1: is listening to you. And we want to encourage you today. And we're going to go to a break right now. But when we come back, we're going to have Johnny with us. Johnny Erickson Tata. She's got a new book out. And it's all about
0: keeping faith
1: when life hurts. Stay with us. You're listening to Doyle and Jen Live.
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2: In June of 1775, America didn't yet exist. There were no stars and stripes, no constitution, no nation. But there was George Washington. Standing before a ragtag colonial army, Washington accepted command. Knowing the odds were against him, the most powerful military on earth stood across the battlefield. Washington didn't promise an easy victory. He promised resolve. He led not as a king, but as a citizen. And when the war was finally won, he did something unheard of in history. He gave up power and went home. George Washington proved that in America, our leaders serve the people, not the other way around. That example helped define who we are as a nation. Celebrating America 250 on AM 560, The Answer.
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6: 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I'm Paul Acey for Plugged In by Focus on the Family.
7: 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She was 15.

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5: 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And they've been married for 8 years. 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
6: Well, today we're talking about finding hope, finding joy, finding God when you feel like you're in the waiting room. When you've been praying for something, you've been seeking God, and you're like, well, where is God in this? And God has you waiting, and there's this Hebrew word that we translate waiting, but in reality, it means that God is binding you to His heart. That when God puts you in that waiting situation, what He's actually doing is He's trying to knit your heart to His heart. And we've got someone with us today. We're so excited to have her with us. This is Johnny Erickson Tada, and she has written a new devotional book, and it's called Keeping Faith When Life Hurts. And if anybody understands trusting God when things don't go your way, it's Johnny. So, Johnny, thank you so much for being with Doyle and Jen today.
7: Oh, Doyle and Jen, you too. Thank you so much for having me on, and a very special greeting to all our listening friends over the Word. I love Columbus. I love Ohio.
6: Well, we love you. We've heard you for many years. You've been sharing your wisdom and just encouraging us to trust the Word of God. And so thank you for taking the time to be with us.
5: Why don't you start by just sharing a little bit of your story? That way, if someone doesn't know, that they at least know how this all started.
7: Well, real quickly, I'm sitting here and I'm a quadriplegic in a wheelchair. Can't use my hands, can't use my legs. I've had stage 3 breast cancer twice. I deal with chronic pain, pulmonary problems. My lungs are fragile, yada, yada, yada. Mm. But I'm not complaining. Like Doyle just said a moment ago, These are the things that drive me into the arms of Jesus Christ. It wasn't that way when I first broke my neck back in 1967. I was an angry teenager, depressed, but good Christian friends rallied around me, prayed for me, which made a huge difference, and eventually read God's Word, and they shared some things from His Word that gripped my heart. Christ became my anchor, and I'm coming up on, 59 years in this wheelchair.
6: Wow.
7: And I would say that most of them have been pretty happy because I'm getting to know Jesus better.
6: Praise the Lord. What a great testimony.
5: You know, it's really phenomenal. I was thinking about this waiting time. We were talking about, you know, waiting on God, and there must have been a time when you were hoping or praying or waiting that God might turn this around or heal so you could walk again. How did you respond to the Lord, you know, in that waiting or after that waiting?
7: Well, you're right, Jen. For a long time, I was waiting for God to remove paralysis from me, take away the pain, take away the breathing problems, take away this wheelchair, God. And I wanted my life back. I didn't like this change of having to be a quadriplegic. But frankly, as we grow in Christ, it is all about change. God leads us through painful trials, trials that change us from the inside out. And someone showed me a wonderful verse from Colossians chapter 1, Jen, verses 10 to 11. It's been my mantra. Live a life worthy of the Lord and please Him in every way. Bear fruit in every good work. Keep growing in the knowledge of God. Be strengthened with all power according to God's glorious might so that you may have endurance and patience. It takes a lot to endure a wheelchair this long.
5: Oh.
7: And it's all relating to living a life worthy of the Lord and getting to know Him in the midst of your trial.
5: Did someone challenge or mentor you not to be a complainer, or did you dig this from the Word of God? Or I mean, is this just a daily discipline? How do you get to a point where, you know, we're not like the grumbling Israelites?
7: Well, that's a good question, and Christ makes all the difference, doesn't He? But He also says in Philippians chapter 2, verse 14, do everything without grumbling.
5: Hmm.
7: Now, we think we can't do that. We think we just simply must complain. We have to voice our discontent, but the Bible says it's possible to live a life without complaining. And when I say that, I mean, sure, we all slip up once in a while, but we shouldn't develop the spirit of complaining, the habit, the character quality of complaining. And honestly, Jen and Doyle, when I think of what Jesus did for me, did for us all, I mean, they ripped His body to shreds and hung Him up on two slabs of wood like a piece of slaughtered, bloodied meat. When I think of what Christ did, what He went through for me, oh, what mercy. Oh, my goodness. I dare not complain. Because every complaint drives those nails further into the wood. And I want to, as Colossians says, live a life that is worthy of what He did on the cross and please Him. And that's the way we can, quote, return, you know, what we might, quote, owe Him. We'll never be able to return His goodness, but we can live a life that reflects it.
6: We're talking with Johnny Erickson Tada today, and we're just talking about how God will show up even in the painful places of your life, and you can trust Him, and He will be good to you. He will add life to you. Johnny.
5: Wait, no, go ahead.
6: Johnny, this new devotional, what really caused you to begin to see the need for this devotional? Was it just the crumbling of so many people? What is it that really sparked your heart for this?
7: Well, Doyle, I'm seeing many Christians allowing their faith to grow cold. They're slipping under heavy loads, crumbling and collapsing under the weight of pain and disappointment. And that reveals their true spiritual condition. And keeping faith is so important right now when the world seems to be splitting apart. And it reminds me of Matthew chapter 10, verse 23, where Jesus warned that right before His return, His followers would face enormous trials.
6: That's right.
7: things will get so bad that the love of most would grow cold, and many would even turn away and betray each other and hate each other. And, you know, I don't know about you, but I see that happen when Christian brothers and sisters get together and they can't even discuss politics.
5: It's true.
7: Without turning on each other. So I wrote this book because I want people to keep faith in the midst of their trials, to demonstrate to the world, even the unseen world, what you genuinely think of Jesus Christ.
6: Mm-hmm.
7: Trusting God as you persevere through trials really is a proof. It's a big proof of your salvation. And so that's why I wrote the book, to help Christians hold fast to their convictions when life feels overwhelming.
5: Wow, I can't wait to get a copy of this, Keeping Faith When Life Hurts. Wow, 100 devotions in there of staying strong. We need to stay strong. You know, and we were talking about not complaining, but my question is, did you come to a point where you weren't only not complaining, but you were truly experiencing genuine joy?
7: Oh my goodness, yes. And the secret to finding joy in the midst of hard circumstances is hope. Hope is actually your faith looking forward to that glorious time when soon, or maybe perhaps sooner than we think, the Lord himself is going to come down from heaven with a shout, and the fullness of his kingdom will come to earth. That's our hope, the fulfillment of every promise that God has ever made. And I can't wait, sure, to have a new body. That's going to be great. But I am really looking forward to having a heart free of sin and a mind that thinks only pure, holy thoughts. And I'm excited about heaven for Christ's sake. This is what gives me joy. Just think of hope fulfilled for Jesus when he returns. The last soul will be rescued, and then his matchless name will be vindicated from all false charges. We'll crown him King of Kings and Lord of Lords. That just gives me joy. I think this is the basis for the sort of joy that the Apostle Paul was talking about in Romans 5 when he said, rejoice in your suffering in the hope of the glory of God. What I've described just a moment ago is the hope of the glory of God. So we can rejoice in that. This world with all its problems and trials and pain and disappointment is not going to last forever. But heaven will, and so let's get ready. Let's start living the heavenly life, the righteous life now.
5: Oh, yes, absolutely. Johnny, stay with us. That's Johnny Erickson Tada. And don't go anywhere, because we want to hear more of this wonderful message.
8: Tonight, expect mostly cloudy skies with warm and humid conditions and a low temperature of 72. Tomorrow will bring mostly cloudy skies, slightly cooler temperatures, but still humid. In the afternoon, anticipate a few heavy thunderstorms, which could lead to reduced visibility and ponding on roads. The high temperature will reach 78 degrees. I'm meteorologist Jason Katarina on AM 880 and 104.5 The Word, WRFD.
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3: 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The Declaration of Independence wasn't just a breakup letter for King George. 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
5: We're continuing the conversation with Johnny Erickson Tada. She's an author, she's an advocate, and she's the founder of Johnny and Friends. 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She has a new devotional out. It's 100 devotions for hard days. I don't know about you, but I've had some hard days. And this is Keeping Faith When Life Hurts. I cannot wait to read every page of this devotional. But welcome back to the show, Johnny. We're so happy to have you.
7: Good to be with you. And real quickly, I just want to give a thumbs up to SOS. They are doing an amazing work and are our partners in Central Africa. So you gave out an appeal, Doyle, a moment ago, and I just want to give it my double thumbs up.
6: Well, thank you very much. We are proud to work with them because of what they're doing.
7: Yep.
5: Saving lives of women and children, literally, because the mortality rate is so high because they can't endure that level of physical harm. So, yes, thank you.
6: So, Johnny, I want to ask you the question, because every time when we were talking in the previous segment about your book, Keeping Faith When Life Hurts, and you were talking about the difficulties in your life, you kept mentioning scripture. And then we talked about how people are crumbling in their faith. And I have a theory that part of it is they really haven't treasured the Word of God in their heart. And I don't want to be critical of them, but I want to invite everyone to understand, how has the Word of God really been the key for you over the years, because year after year, you've had to trust God. How has the Word of God been a part of that?
7: Well, we all know it's truth. We all know it's reality. We all know that it is the Word of the God of the universe. And I sometimes think, Doyle and Jen, that Christians imagine that they believe the Word of God. We say we believe it, but sometimes I think we imagine that we believe it, because when push comes to shove, do we actually live out, let's say, Psalm 62, verse 8, in everything, trust in the Lord? I've got that written on a little stickum on my bathroom mirror. In everything, trust in the Lord. You could sum up obedience right there, and that would carry you all the way to heaven, and you would be indeed living a life worthy of the Lord and pleasing Him in every way if we would but not imagine that we are obeying Psalm 62, verse 8, but that we're actually acting on it. I've got to act on it. And maybe that's where we fall short, Doyle and Jen. We don't act on the scripture that we say we believe. We gloss over it. We skim the surface. We skate what we think is the meaning. We memorize verses. We embroider them and frame them, and we make them our screensavers and on our lock screen on our iPhones. We do everything but actually trust in the Lord in everything.
6: Yeah, put it in our heart.
7: You're right there. Yep. In Psalm 62, verse 8. And you're right, Doyle. I've had to trust in the Lord in all kinds of manners. And it got started real quickly when a Christian friend, during my depression, deep depression right after my paralysis, he said to me, after about a year of paralysis and discouragement and suicidal despair, he said, "Johnny, do you want to get out of your depression?" I said, yes, but I don't know how. And he gave me one short verse, 1 Thessalonians chapter 5, verse 18. "Johnny, in everything give thanks, for this is the will of God in Christ Jesus concerning you." I said, "But I don't feel thankful." And my friend said, "That's not what the verse says. It doesn't say feel thankful. It says muster your faith, dry your tears, and give thanks." But you're talking about a life of total paralysis. And he wisely responded, "Well, then start small. Start giving thanks in ways you can give thanks. Your hospital bed is near the window. You can see the trees. Your mother and father are supportive. Your high school friends are still hanging out. You're going to physical therapy. You're sitting up in a wheelchair. You have a discharge date to look forward to. You..." I mean, he just recounted all the sorts of little things. And honestly, Doyle, that's what I started doing. And after several months, this incredible miracle occurred when I started feeling thankful. It was as though God rewarded me for taking that step and believing His word and acting on it. He increased the muscle of my faith so that eventually I was to thank Him for greater things and bigger things. And now, don't think I'm odd, but I not only give thanks, well, I give thanks for the day of this accident. It changed me. And not only changed me, but God has used it as a platform here at Johnny and Friends to reach for Christ thousands of people with disabilities all over the world. I believe it. Believe me, their souls are worth it.
6: That's right.
7: My little bit of inconvenience of, you know, a lifetime of paralysis, what's that compared to eternity? It's light and momentary. And besides, it's accruing for me an eternal weight of glory that far outweighs the inconvenience of legs that don't run or walk. And I just want Christians, and you don't have to experience paralysis, but get happy in Jesus. Search the scriptures. Get a blessing out of them. Confess your neglect. And read the Gospels, not reading it as though it's like, you know, water passing through your mind like a pipe, but consider what you're reading. Ponder over it. Apply it to your life. Speak to God about it. Think about the loveliness of Christ. I mean, we all know these things. I'm not telling our listeners anything new, but I'm just asking them to meditate on his mercy on the cross. And you'll not only be happy in Jesus, but you'll be convinced that he is worth any amount of suffering.
5: Wow, he is. Is this what drives you to not want to go to heaven early? Is this the passion that we hear in your voice?
7: Oh, I'm so like Paul in Philippians. You know, I'm torn. On one hand, I desire to depart and be with Jesus because almost 60 years in a wheelchair, it's a long time. And I wake up in the morning, I say, God, I can't do this, but I can do all things through you as you strengthen me. And I do want to go to heaven, but then again, like toward the end of that passage in Philippians, I think it is better that I remain so that I can be a conduit through which the gospel can go forth to thousands more disabled people around the world. We're holding our church training conferences in Rwanda, in Mozambique, in Uganda, in Peru, Thailand this month, and distributing wheelchairs around the world with Bibles and the gospel. So, yep, Lord, let me stay as long as you think it wise.
6: Yep, the Lord is good, even in the difficulty. Well, we've been talking with Johnny Erickson Tada. She's got a new book, Keeping Faith When Life Hurts. We want to encourage you to check it out. 100 devotions for you. 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
16: 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Benjamin Franklin famously said, "The founders had created a republic, if you can keep it." 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
22: With SRN News, I'm Bob Agnew in Washington. A Texas teenager who prosecutors said provoked a 17-year-old athlete from a rival team before fatally stabbing him at a high school track meet has been found guilty of murder. Jurors today convicted Carmelo Anthony in the fatal stabbing of Austin Metcalf. The killing last year stunned a booming Dallas suburb where the boys attended different schools. Los Angeles City Councilmember Nithya Raman will be the second candidate to advance to the November Los Angeles mayoral runoff. After overtaking Spencer Pratt, the Associated Press election team made the call last night.
23: So Raman has been gaining on Spencer Pratt ever since Election Day. And Raman passed Pratt in the vote count on Sunday night by about 3,000 votes. That lead grew on Monday night to a point in which the Associated Press was comfortable calling that race for Raman.
22: That's correspondent Stephen Olemacher. This is SRN News.
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29: 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Some people have values that are shaped by their personal experiences. If they grew up impoverished, for example, they're going to be particularly sympathetic with the plight of the poor. 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
6: Well, welcome, welcome. We are so glad we get to be together today. We get to take the time to think about what God is doing. You know, our world is so busy. Our world is so upside down. Our world is so crazy at times that we don't really deeply think we don't take the time to really think about things. And we hope to encourage you every day to think about the world in which you're in, to think about God, and just relax a little bit. Let the Word of God soak in to who you are and what's going on around you in this world. So today, what we're talking about, our kind of our theme for the day is waiting on God, you know, joy in the waiting, just trusting God that He is good. We had the real pleasure today of talking to Johnny Erickson Tata. What a great moment. But this is what I want you to think about. Every single one of us is in a waiting room right now. You're in a waiting room. Maybe you're waiting for the report to come back. You had to go have a blood test and you're waiting for the report to come back. Maybe you're waiting on a spouse. You know, we prayed with a friend recently and they're waiting on their spouse to take the next step spiritually. You know, that maybe you're waiting on a phone call. Maybe you've been waiting on someone to call you back for a job interview, or you're waiting for a breakthrough. You know, we usually treat waiting like it's lost time or wasted time, but it's not. What if waiting is the work of God? What if waiting is the way God designed you? What if God is making you wait to begin to knit your heart towards His? So in the waiting, you turn off all the noise and you say, God, what is it you really want from me? God, I need to hear you. And what He's doing is He's drawing you closer to Himself. And He's saying, that's what I wanted. I wanted you to be close to me. I wanted you to hear my heartbeat over the noise of this world. Today, you know, we've talked to Johnny Erickson Tata, and she shared her story, how for 60 years she's been in a wheelchair. And yet she says, no, I thank God because of that, I've been able to share the hope of Jesus Christ for so many people. And so, you know, you and I, we're going to choose to stop pacing the floors of the waiting room and start leaning forward and expecting God to move. That's what we're going to do.
5: Well, that's right. You know, in Psalm 5:3, it says, in the morning, Lord, you hear my voice. In the morning, I lay my request before you and wait expectantly. And I think there's an expectation that we have. And that, you know, that's one of the things I asked Johnny was, well, you know, she waited on an answer at first to get her legs back, and that didn't happen. And so then next, what are you waiting on? Well, you're really waiting on just being with the Lord and what His, you know, what He's doing next, right? And she certainly understands that fully. And the scripture to her isn't just, it's not just a saying, it's life. You know, this is applicable in her life. And that to me was so encouraging.
6: To me, what started this discussion for you to know today for the whole waiting was we do this this program where we read the Bible every day as a church at the church next door. Some of you don't know this. So I'm a pastor right here in Columbus.
5: And I'm the pastor's wife.
6: And Jennifer is the pastor's
5: which
6: wife.
5: Which I love.
6: And we have been here for many years now, over 20 years.
5: Don't tell my age, honey. I'm not telling your age. You know? Age before beauty, is that what we were laughing about the other day?
6: Yes, we were. And in that time, what we've learned is the best thing we can do for the body of Christ is encourage them to read the Word of God every day, to know it. And not just to, like when we were talking with Johnny, not just imagine you know it. And so today I open up my Bible and I get to Psalm 5, verse 3, and it says right there in verse 5, verse 3, it says, in the morning, Lord, you hear my voice. And I was like, oh, wow, you've already heard me. You've heard my prayers for the day, God. You've heard me. In the morning, I lay my request before you and wait expectantly. Mm-hmm. And it's like, you know, when you send somebody a text and you see the little thing, you know.
5: The little three bubbles.
6: Yeah, that's on an iPhone, you know, and it lets you know, oh, wow.
5: They're typing. They're going to
6: respond to you. And that's what you and I are doing. We speak to the Lord. We pray. And He says, I hear you. And I'm already responding. Mm-hmm. And you're waiting for it to appear, what He's going to do. And in that, you and I learn this expectancy, this hope, and this process. And that's what we're we want you to know is this. God hears you, and he's replying. He's coming. That diagnosis, he's got that in his hands. That phone call that you're waiting on about a job, it's coming. Whatever it is
5: that
6: you're
5: thinking about. You were given this list of things, and I was thinking about over the years, so many different friends of mine, even family of mine, that I know that they were waiting to figure out who their birth family was. You know, waiting on their birth parents. They were trying to hunt it down. They'd waited their, you know, till after they were 18 or even into adulthood, some in their 40s and 50s, and they finally figure it out. And some stories end better than others. You know, some stories they're actually reconciled with those birth family. Some they meet them, but then they don't really want to have a relationship with them. And then they're faced with the fact that, okay, I finally had this prayer answered, so to speak, but now I have to change me because they don't want a relationship.
6: That's right.
5: And so sometimes that's what happens. You know, you don't get that report that you want. Johnny didn't get the report that she wanted. And then you're faced with the fact that, oh, God wants to change me. Like, you know, we talked about not complaining. You know, that is so challenging, isn't it? You know, when you don't get the answer that you've waited and waited expectantly on, sometimes the answer is the Lord, is waiting on him. He's the answer, that he wants to spend time with you. He wants to comfort you. He wants to be with you. He wants to talk to you. His very presence is your answer. It's not the answer that you thought you were looking for, if that makes sense.
6: Yeah. I mean, I think the scripture talks about you and I are to long for the second coming of Christ.
5: Right.
6: And that there's something designed within Christianity where we are to be waiting for the return of Christ, because God sees that as something helpful for your and my spiritual progression. So God believes in waiting. God believes in having you. So I'm gonna go maybe where no one expects me to go. But I think this is why, you know, premarital sex is what it is that God expects you to wait until you're married, because he's trying to build something in you, an anticipation, and he wants you to be knit together. And what our world does is it flies in the face of that, and it creates this damage to these people's souls and their memories and their heart and their life. And God says, no, if you'll follow my prescription, you will be knit together. Mm-hmm. And in the waiting, you are prepared for the long, hard times
5: that
6: when you're
5: ahead.
6: Married. That's right. Because in marriage, you're going to have to wait on the other person at times, because there's something going on, and you're not always in the same place at the same time. And you have to learn to wait on one another. And sometimes you in marriage, you have to learn to encourage and strengthen them. That's why the whole vows and everything about it is designed to strengthen one another. In terms of the body of Christ and the church, sometimes we have to wait on one another, and it's not easy.
5: Well, sometimes people, you know, I'll say, how can I pray for you? And they're like, pray for patience. And I say, well, that's on you. I mean, this is, you know, fruits of the Spirit. It's on us. You can pray for patience, but actually some things God is expecting us to discipline ourselves. He is expecting us to develop, to grow, and to choose day by day. And patience or waiting is
6: I know patience. She's a nice person.
5: Yeah, hi. Yeah, shout out to patience. But
6: you know, hey, so we're talking today about waiting on God. And, you know, just we come back. Think about, how are you with waiting? Are you good with waiting?
1: This great moment in American history is brought to you by
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1: 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Benjamin Franklin famously said the founders had created a republic,
3: 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For nearly 250 years, Americans have relied on that document to protect our freedom of speech, religion, and self-government. 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
6: You know, one of the things I love about this program every day is that we get to meet new people. 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The reason is we want to connect you with what God is doing around here, what God is doing in Ohio. Yesterday we talked with a father, and they're praying for a million people to come to know Christ, and he's from here in Ohio. 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
6: So welcome to the show today. We're so glad you're with us. I just want to remind you what we're tackling today. We're tackling just one of those questions that test every one of us, our heart, and that is this: can we truly experience joy when we're waiting on God? Can you have joy when a request is denied? Or when you're waiting for a spouse, a child, a job, a home, a physical healing, or, you know, you something you've been longing for a long time and it just hasn't arrived yet?
5: Well, we're in such a quick society. We want instant. I mean, I am so guilty. I want instant gratification. I want instant answers, instant success. You know, I check my email 20 times a day, you know, it's just like boom, boom, boom, boom, you know. And I think about, there was this teenager recently who has to retake math, and they have to retake math for college level and in the summer. And they're like, yeah, I just know I'm not going to be able to pass this class. And they have to take it 3 nights a week will be tutoring, and the class will be at 1 p.m. And then they have to do three nights a week tutoring. So they lose, you know, time at work. And, you know, when you're in college, you know, that's a big deal. And they're like, you know, I'm probably just not going to pass. And the parents were like,
6: oh my,
5: no, don't say that.
6: No,
5: like,
6: no,
5: you are going to pass. And they're like, well, I doubt it. You know? And so I think, isn't that how we are? You know, I was trying to work on a technical problem and with my computer, and you know, it's just so frustrating. You literally could pull my hair out because it takes forever to learn this new concept, to understand what it's doing. What is it not doing? What do I need to learn? How do I do this? You know, and you want to stay up with everything because it goes so fast. If you don't stay up with technology, you're so far behind. I don't know that you can catch up, you know. And so, and my brother, he told me, you need to understand AI and be reading about it and learning about it, or you'll never be able to catch up with it. And it's so true, you know. And I think about the speed at which we want answers, but God, the God of the universe, he is not on our timetable. He's I don't know what time, but you know.
6: Well,
5: but
6: the scripture says that he's yeah. Yeah, for him, you know, one day is 1,000 years.
5: Yeah, right.
6: You know,
5: so, like what? No, so, please, not 1,000 years. You know, what in the world? You know, it's like forever. But you know, then you also think about the different times where God says, all of a sudden, you know, suddenly this happens, and suddenly the angel appears. You know, suddenly the heavenly host. Suddenly. So it's almost, isn't that how God works too? It's like you know, you've been waiting forever and ever, and then all of a sudden, out of the blue, you're like, what? I was not expecting that today. Like, I was not expecting that. You know, all of a sudden, God answers a prayer. And it's just, it's an amazing thing how he works. And I don't know that till we get to heaven, we won't be able to figure it out.
6: I don't think we can comprehend the kingdom of God.
5: No.
6: But I think he invites us to it. And so we're supposed to head towards it.
5: Sure.
6: Don't let the fact that you don't understand something keep you from participating. I have to be honest. There's a lot about my cell phone that I don't understand, but I use one every day.
5: Mm-hmm.
6: And there's a lot of people that are avoiding their Christianity because they're like, well, I can't participate till I understand it. No, that's not true. You don't understand your phone. You probably don't really understand the internal combustion engine, but you ride in cars. You know, you don't fully understand. I mean, do you really understand the way they do electric power? I don't understand. They have a solar panel in Ohio, but somehow they transfer that electricity to Indiana. I mean, you know what I'm saying? There's so many things about the way they do it and they calculate it and it's just,
5: and that's how it is with the Word of God. We don't understand how these principles work. So I
6: love fulfill them.
5: Yeah, I love Johnny Erickson's story about being in her wheelchair and this mentor that comes in. I mean, she's completely depressed. She's suicidal, and he says, "Give thanks in all things." And she's like, "Well, I can't. You know, I can't give thanks that I'm going to be in a wheelchair forever." But he's like, well, give thanks that you can see the trees out the window and that you're going to be discharged, that your friends, you know, yeah. And he said these little things, but it's not even just that. It's the principle of the Word of God that we may not understand, but are we willing to try it? Are we willing to do it, to do what it says, and then see the results, right?
6: Exactly. That's why when we talk about waiting on the Lord, it says that we're to wait on him. And we don't understand it, and yet what he wants us to do is to wait on him. And if we will wait on him, well, it says that we will renew our strength. He says that he will bring us salvation. If we wait on him, he is going to answer our prayer. These are the things that he says. And so waiting, in the process, you got to figure out, well, hold it, what does that look like? And it's difficult, but
5: that sometimes he doesn't have us waiting for our protection. When I think about my grandkids and I'll say, wait till I get your hand, because I want to hold your hand before we go into the store or cross the street,
6: right,
5: or get into the car in the parking lot. And it's for their protection. And they don't understand that. They're so little. They don't know why I have to hold their hand and why I want them to wait until I have a good solid hold on their hand, you know?
6: Yep.
5: So maybe that's the same way with God. Like, hold my hand.
6: We know people who have told their children, you have to wait until you date.

0: losing the ability to preach. And what he's talking about is that pastors now are starting to do their sermons through AI, and because of that, they're not doing the deep thinking about the scripture and stuff. And I have to be honest, I'm still learning to do AI. So I still do sermons the old-fashioned way. I know my Bible.
1: I think that's fine. Let's stick with that.
0: I know my Bible.
1: Let's stick with that.
0: And then I do use AI to help me clean them up. Like, it helps me with my grammar and my spelling and all that stuff. But see, I think that what we want to do is we don't want to lose the ability to connect. And that's what I see, is that the reason you get joy is because if you will wait and connect with God, you will experience His joy. He will do something. And when we talked with Johnny, she said there was a lag time from when that friend challenged her to say, no, you need to thank the Lord. That's where you start, is in thanking the Lord. And in that, God will change your heart and get rid of your grumbling. And that's why I think this is important. So we're talking about waiting on the Lord and experiencing His joy, okay? So I want you to think about, what is it that God has you waiting on right now? And then when we come back, what we want to talk about is how we can thank God in the waiting and how we can experience that joy. And we're gonna tackle that when we come back. You're listening to Doyle and Jen Live, and you know what? We're having fun because we're together.
1: That's
0: with
1: right.
0: You.
2: Tonight, expect partly to mostly cloudy skies with warm and humid conditions, along with the possibility of a thunderstorm. The low will be 72. Tomorrow will bring humid weather with cloudy skies in the morning, followed by a mix of clouds and sun in the afternoon. The high temperature will reach 89. I'm meteorologist Jason Katarina on AM 880 and 104.5 The Word, WRFD.
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6: In November of 1863, President Abraham Lincoln spoke for just over 2 minutes at a battlefield in Gettysburg, Pennsylvania. He spoke less than 300 words, but they served to redefine a nation. At Gettysburg, Lincoln reminded Americans that the Civil War wasn't just about preserving territory. It was about preserving the idea that a nation built on liberty could endure, that it must endure. He spoke of sacrifice, of unfinished work, and of a government of the people, by the people, for the people. In America's darkest hour, Lincoln pointed our nation back to its founding ideals and challenged future generations to live up to them.
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6: have,
8: that or not.
6: I mean, I have friends that listen out of state all the time.
8: Yeah?
6: And
8: okay.
6: They just open up their laptop, like while they're at work.
8: Uh-oh.
6: And, you know, they
8: don't tell the boss.
6: Yeah, they're listening in the background. And, you know, you just click on that live stream and there you go. You know, here we are. And you can, your phone. You can do that on your phone. You can do that on your computer. So wherever you're at, you can probably say, "Hey Alexa," and it'll turn on the live stream. It'll do it.
8: I may have just turned on an Alexa somewhere.
6: That's right.
8: Okay.
6: That's right. But no, definitely do that. And you know, while you're there, while you're at thewordcolumbus.com or 959columbus.com, would you consider giving? I don't even apologize for asking, because I know that when we give to SOS International, that a woman or a child, their life is being saved. So they're not only getting food and water, which they desperately need, they're actually getting a safe bed. And our goal, and as I said before, we need $4,000 more to get 24 total women a safe bed. But basically what $150 does, it will get this woman or child a safe bed. But that bed, it includes food, water. It also includes their education, their medical care, their trauma care. So their counseling and their Christian, you know, message for the gospel and all those things, so that they can heal from the inside out. And we have, SOS has 400 beds total, and we're looking to fill 24 of those spots. So $150, you can help a woman or child get us in the safe house.
8: Please. Today.
6: Yeah.
8: Go in every second matters, and that's
6: it
8: why
6: really
8: we're telling
6: does.
8: You about it. So we've been talking about waiting on God today, and it's so interesting to me the way that scripture talks about it. And the reason this is important is we are such an impatient world, but when we talk about this waiting on God, part of it is learning to thank God even when you're waiting. And I know that's hard, but it's really important, and it's about our character. And before the break, what I asked you was, you know, what is it you're waiting for right now? What has God put on your heart, or what is it that you're asking him for? So Sunday, I had a couple come up to me. I prayed with them, and she recently found out that she's losing her job, and they've given her a severance, and she gets to keep working for several months, but they immediately are like, wow,
6: shock.
8: That's right.
6: Big shock.
8: And so they came and we prayed together, And part of the thing we did when we got done was they said, okay, we're going to put our hands up and we're going to just thank the Lord that, that this is in his is in his hands, that he's already heard our prayer, and we're going to begin to thank him through the transition. And you know what? They began to share with me, well, you know, this has already happened and this has already happened. And so we know the Lord is going to help us, and we are thankful for, and they gave me things they were thankful for already.
6: Good.
8: And that's what I want you to do right now. Think about your situation and thank the Lord. That the scripture is clear that we enter his gates with thanksgiving and his courts with praise. We thank God for what he's already provided, and we praise him for who he is. And I just want you to know that, that God has got you.
6: Well, it feels like an oxymoron. I'm sorry to say I'm going to thank God for something hard and to say that God is good even in the middle of hard. But that's the truth of who he is. He's still good, you know, and we have really a choice to make. We can be mad at him. And even Johnny Erickson Tata, we interviewed earlier, she said she was really mad at God. And he can handle it. He can handle it. If anything, the best thing to do is to keep talking to him. The worst thing to do is to ignore him, you know. But even in your anger, if you'll just keep talking to him. Until he can see, you can see, ultimately, you will see that he is good.
8: But
6: that's the thing. That's the thing.
8: I think about the different times in my life when I had to wait on the Lord.
6: Like, oh, so many.
8: I remember between university and graduate school. And I spent that, I think it was like 5 months, because I graduated at spring break from college. And so I had from, I don't know, March all the way until August before I went to graduate school. And I got to a point in the waiting for the next thing that I began to imagine, well, maybe I don't need to go to graduate school. And I remember my mom and dad were like starting to freak out, because they're like, no, you don't need to go into ministry when you're not prepared to, you know. And so my mom, she said, well, I'll tell you what we'll do. We'll fast and pray for 3 days.
6: Of course she did.
8: And we're going to ask the Lord what he wants you to do. And my parents, you know, they really trusted God, because they're like, you know, if God doesn't want you to go to seminary, we're fine with that. But they felt pretty strongly I should go to seminary and do more study. And so we fasted and prayed. And at the end of it, I can tell you, I really felt that like God said, no, I need you to let go of all the, and you need to know, I had a long list of reasons why I didn't need to go to seminary.
6: And why you didn't want to go.
8: Well, I didn't want to go.
6: To cemetery.
8: Cemetery. And it's easy for you to laugh at me. You didn't have to go. But I
6: wanted to go.
8: Yeah.
6: So there you go.
8: There you go. And so it's, all I can tell you is, if you are willing to lay it down at God's feet. I was listening to a Bible teacher, and he was telling about God's will and letting God's will be done. And he said, it was after the service, and this woman came up to me, and she said, will you pray for me and pray for my son? My son is in a very difficult place physically. He could die. Mm. And he said, well, have you laid him at the feet of Jesus? Have you surrendered him? And he said, the woman just totally broke down and melted. And he said, I don't understand. And she said, you're saying he's going to die. And he said, no, I'm saying, have you said, God, I place my son in your hands. I trust him into your hands. And I believe that you are the best.
6: Well, that's the prayer of relinquishment.
8: That's
6: Catherine
8: right.
6: Marshall made that a famous prayer when her granddaughter was sick. Yeah,
8: that's right. And what happens is we begin to think that's an implication that the person is going to die. And it's not. It's just that you and I can't control God, but God knows what's best. And that's what, in the waiting, you knit yourself to God's heart. And that's what Joni was saying. Johnny, I pronounced it wrong. I apologize. Johnny said, you know, she had to thank God for the paralysis. And there are times when God, it's not that paralysis is good. She wasn't saying that. She says, I see now that because of my condition, I've been able to encourage so many other people with disabilities. And she says, I'm thankful that I got to preach the gospel of Jesus Christ to people that were suffering. Mm-hmm. And now she's writing a book about keeping faith when life hurts. And we have seen so many people lose their faith in recent years because they can't handle the difficulties of life. And I believe they don't truly believe the Bible is the Word of God. They say they do, but they don't like what it says about these matters. And we have to adjust to the Bible.
6: Well, it's
8: not
6: actually
8: the Bible to us.
6: Doing what the Bible says. And that's the
8: right.
6: hard part. Sometimes we don't actually want to do it. You know, and I think sometimes waiting, it feels like it's forever at the time. But looking back, it wasn't that long. You know, I remember when I got pregnant and I thought, that's forever. You know, and then I got pregnant the second time. I'm like, oh no, you know, another 9 months. I mean, you're just thinking, how am I going to be, you know, pregnant this whole long, very, very long time? And then, you know, when our son was overdue and I looked back later is, you know, I saw how God had worked in that, you know, and when it's over, you can celebrate. And some things that you're waiting on right now will end, and you will be able to celebrate again. They will.
8: And you need to thank God that his timing is perfect. And that's what
6: Johnny
8: said. She said, 1 Thessalonians 5:13, in everything give thanks. So as we go to this break, just take some time. All right. You can listen to our wonderful sponsors who make this program possible every day.
6: Goodness.
8: We thank God for them. But thank the Lord for what he's doing in your life. Begin to praise the Lord for his goodness in this season. He loves you. You're listening to Doyle and Jen Live, and we're going to thank the Lord for what he's doing in our life right now.
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0: We've been talking about waiting and waiting on God. And there's this story today in CBN, Christian Broadcasting Network, and it's all about how 60,000 Christians rallied for Jesus. But what's interesting about it is this is in the Netherlands.
1: Oh, awesome.
0: The Netherlands. And we have been seeing declining Christianity for years in the Netherlands. Just the lifestyle and everything there has been such that people didn't feel like they needed God. Over 60% of the Netherlands aren't even interested in God. We have a friend whose daughter married someone from the Netherlands and moved there, and they are constantly praying for their daughter and their son-in-law because he's not a believer, and they're concerned. And it's like we talked about today, and this is what's happening. God is bubbling up. 60,000 people gathered there. It was for Pentecost, and it's a special celebration that they started a few years ago, and this is their largest crowd ever. They're beginning to see an impact. It's a lot of young men and some young women that are participating. This is a move of God, and that should encourage us today, and that's what you and I want to pray about. We want to see the whole earth is groaning, the scripture says, for the appearing of God, for the move of God. And you and I, that's what I want us to pray about. I want us to really think about today that's a kind of waiting that's very productive.
1: Well, it's a phenomenal time to be alive. I think about, you know, that God chose us. It says in Acts 17 that he chose the exact time and season and location where you were to live, that you might give him praise, that we might honor him.
0: We get to participate
1: in
0: all this.
1: And
0: that's
1: incredible.
0: What I'm saying. No generation like us that have had the ability to know what's going on globally in the world. I mean, we've talked about Southern Sudan, we've talked about Iran, we've talked about
1: the Netherlands.
0: I mean, and every day you and I have information on a global perspective. And I think what it does is sometimes it becomes so familiar that we fail to realize how shocking that is, that we get to participate. And that's why this is important.
1: Well, you know, it is an interesting time because we also see people coming to know the Lord digitally. You know, we're seeing people be discipled online through podcasts, through radio shows like this. I mean, they're all watching multiple sermons a week. You know, it used to be you went to church once a week on Sunday morning, maybe Sunday
0: That's
1: night.
0: Right.
1: But now, I mean, many people watch many sermons throughout the week. And it's incredible the growth, opportunity we have for spiritual growth.
0: I think it's hard for us to really calculate and understand what all is going on. And I think that God is doing something. This is what it says in Psalm 119. This is verses 147 and 148. I rise before dawn and cry for help. In your word I have put my hope. My eyes anticipate the watches of the night that I may meditate on your word. That somehow that the psalmist here has understood, you know, waiting on God, reading the word is a joy when God awakens you in the middle of the night. And I was listening to somebody, this pastor, and he made a deal with God. He said, God, if you wake me up every night at 3:30, I know it's you if it's right at 3:30, and I will go and pray. Well, he said, I wish I'd never told God that, because God started waking me up every night. And he said, I'd wake up, and he said, I knew what time it was. It was 3:30. And he said, God didn't do it every night at 3:30, but if I woke up at 3:30, I knew it was God.
1: He's like, hey, come on, let's go talk, let's hang out.
0: And he said, I'd get up, and I would go. And he said, sometimes it was 30 minutes, sometimes it was an hour. But he said, I went through a year-long period where God was waking me at 3:30. And see, that's what I see
1: here.
0: Well,
1: that's so funny you say that, because I tell the Lord that every single night. I'm like, I will get up when you wake me up, and so we can hang out together. And some days it's earlier than others. But he does. He wakes me up.
0: Well, I have to be honest. I have not told the Lord that lately.
1: Because you needed to sleep.
0: I knew I needed physical rest in my body. And so, but God and I have a deal, and he knows the deal, and he knows what I need right now. And
1: he knows when he can wake you up, too.
0: He knows when he can wake me, because that's been my pattern for so many years. But I also know you've been waking up a lot, and I'm like, you need to sleep.
1: I do need to sleep, and sometimes you do. You just need to sleep. But, day's too busy, you have to get up early so you can spend the time with
0: God.
1: But
0: the Scripture, I want to be clear. I want to help people understand this. The Scripture is clear that sleep is designed by God to bring peace to your mind, and during sleep, God will restore your soul.
1: Yeah.
0: And so if you will ask Him and you say, Lord, I need my soul to be restored.
1: Your mind, your will, and your emotions.
0: And that's what we've been talking about today, just this whole idea that we can trust God and we can rely on Him. And what I want you to do is to begin to read the Word of God every day. I invite you, do a year in the Bible with me. Go to doylejackson.com. You can find it right there. I don't get anything from it. It's not, I don't get paid for that. I'm doing this as a gift to the body of Christ. And I want you to know, if you'll read your Bible every day, God will transform your life. He will do something miraculous in you, and He will restore your soul. And that's another way your soul can be healed, is through time with the Lord, waiting on Him and the Word of God. You know, there was another thing. It was talking about AI and how AI mm-hmm. is destroying our ability to really think. And there's professors at universities now. The students have AI to help them clean up their papers. And so every paper gets turned in now is grammatically perfect. You know, there's nothing. I mean, there's absolutely no way you can make a mistake because you have the resource of AI. And so professors are realizing that these students have papers, but they haven't put the thought into it.
1: Yeah.
0: Where before, they had to correct themselves. And so what they're doing at some of these major universities is doing oral exams. Because now they get to ask them the questions. They get to ask them questions.
1: It'll see if they have the comprehension.
0: They interview them. And you know what? Young people can't be against it, because they love these long-form podcasts where people get interviewed and ask questions. And so you really know if the student understands it. And so I think you and I need to pivot on this, because young people are knowing how to give you the right answer, but they need to know what is the right answer. So interview your kids is what I'm saying. Talk to young people. Talk to your friends. Have difficult conversations.
1: Well, you have to ask the open-ended questions instead of yes, no.
0: That's right.
1: And then you can get the oral answer. Otherwise, they'll be like, fine, I did great. You know, you have to ask.
0: So I'm going to close with Psalm 27:7. Hear, O Lord, when I cry with my voice. Have mercy also upon me and answer me. Know this, when you and I cry out to God, He will answer you. And He knows you're waiting on Him. He has not forgotten you. Let's take a moment and just trust the Lord now. Father, we come before you in Jesus' name. We thank you for Johnny's testimony today. We thank you, God, that you're working in our life in a mighty way. We trust you and we rely on you.
1: Lord, we choose. We choose to lay down our complaining, lay down our grumbling, and to wait on you. We're looking to you, and we know how good you are. We love you. In Jesus' name, amen.
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2: In June of 1775, America didn't yet exist. There were no stars and stripes, no constitution, no nation. But there was George Washington. Standing before a ragtag colonial army, Washington accepted command, knowing the odds were against him. The most powerful military on earth stood across the battlefield. Washington didn't promise an easy victory. He promised resolve. He led not as a king, but as a citizen. And when the war was finally won, he did something unheard of in history. He gave up power and went home. George Washington proved that in America, our leaders serve the people, not the other way around. 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

0: Welcome to Grace Infusion. You're listening to the teaching ministry of Pastor Mike Nimmer. Pastor Mike is the senior pastor at Northwest Chapel in Dublin, Ohio. Currently, he's studying through the book of Galatians. 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
1: The Mosaic Covenant is temporary. God never intended the law to save you. God intended the law to expose your sin, condemn you, and show you your need for a Savior. And so Paul basically is undercutting in a well-thought-out argument here these Judaizers, and he's saying, look, the Mosaic Covenant does not do away with the Abrahamic Covenant, and the Abrahamic Covenant was by what? Faith alone. The Mosaic Covenant was based on obedience. God said, here's what I'll do if you do this. You see, it was a conditional covenant, the Mosaic Covenant. The Abrahamic Covenant, on the other hand, was by faith alone. Now, what does this tell us? God's promise today is still the same. You see, faith alone is based on God's eternal promise. What is God's promise to us today? If you believe in Jesus Christ and you repent of your sin, God will forgive you of all your sins. You see, that's the promise of God today. And listen, that promise cannot be revoked because it's an eternal promise and it's rooted in the Abrahamic covenant because Jesus is a descendant of Abraham. And so God still makes the same promise today. When we go out and we preach the gospel, yesterday we went to the coin laundry. We did our coin laundry outreach. We probably shared in one of the laundromats with about 10 people. We gave them the message of salvation, and ultimately, when we share with people, we say, look, God's promise is if you repent and believe in Jesus Christ, you will be saved. This came home to me recently. I read an article on Fox News, and it had to do with this well-known, notorious gang leader in Miami, and it says that he came to faith in Jesus Christ. You'll notice his picture here. His name is Rene Level Martinez. He was given the name Level. He was a real bad dude in Miami. He was a part of a gang that had about 300 people, and they terrorized parts of Miami. I'm familiar with some of the places, although I didn't live in those areas. And so I read this article on Fox News that he was raised by a single mother. His mother went off into partying, and she did a lot of bad things. They actually inducted him into Santeria. Santeria is part of the Catholic faith, and it mixes voodooism with Catholicism. And so as I read the article, how he got converted, I said, I need to get a hold of this guy. So I got on the phone and I called him and he called me back. And I said, hey, Rene, how you doing, man? I said, I'm Mike. I'm from Miami. So we got into this hour conversation on the phone and he told me his testimony of how he was put in a bathtub and they sliced the throat of a goat and they poured blood all over him. He said, Mike, from that point on, he said, demons came into my life. He said, I saw them in my house all the time. And he said, I took a destructive path. And without boring you with all the details, his mother eventually got converted. And he said, I was sitting in a studio producing this rap music. He said, it was demonic. And he said, I felt death come over me. And he said, at that moment, he said, look, I don't know if it was audible or not, but he said, God spoke to me and said, I have spared you up to this point because all of his friends had died. They'd all been gunned down. He says, I have spared you for this moment, and if you don't accept me now, I'm going to take off my hedge of protection. And he said, right there, he surrendered his life to Jesus Christ. He got baptized, and God changed his life radically. And so I got to talking to him. You know, some of his doctrine is off on some issues, and so I'm going to be going to Miami this year, and we're going to actually do some street preaching in Miami. And I even said to him, I said, now, am I going to be safe with you when I go? And he was like, as long as you're with me, he says, you're fine. He goes, I'm still well known there. He says, but we'll go out and we'll do some preaching. And I'm also going to try to sit down. But see, God's promise was for Rene Martinez. It's for you. It's for everybody else. If you embrace Jesus Christ, you will be what? Saved. You see, that's the Abrahamic covenant. It's eternal. The Mosaic covenant is temporal. But this raises a question. If Paul says, go back to that diagram, Noah. If Paul says the law is temporary and we're no longer under the Mosaic law, that raises a question, do I still have to keep the Old Testament law? Because if he says the Abrahamic covenant is eternal and he says the Mosaic covenant is temporary, are we still under the Mosaic law? And the answer is yes and no. Let me explain it to you really quickly. This will clarify things in your mind. The Mosaic Law can be divided into three categories. You had civil laws. These were governmental laws that governed them as a nation, you know, capital punishment, all the laws that ruled Israel. You had ceremonial laws, offering of animals, dietary laws, and then you had moral laws. Don't steal, don't lie, don't cheat, don't murder, all these things. So all the Old Testament laws are broken into these three categories. Now, in the New Testament, the civil laws are no longer applicable to us today, literally. There are principles that we learn from these civil laws in the Old Testament and the Mosaic Law, but we're not under them anymore. You say, what do you mean we're not under them? Well, let me ask you a question. Have you ever stoned an adulterer? Anybody that commits adultery in this church, are we going to pick up stones and stone them? What's the answer? No. So these laws are not applicable to us today. Now, there are principles that we can get from this, but they're not applicable. How about the ceremonial laws? Do we offer up animal sacrifices? No. Why? Because these ceremonial laws were fulfilled in Jesus Christ, or Jesus did away with them. For example, Jesus said, we're not under dietary laws anymore. You could eat shrimp, you could eat shellfish, you could eat any type of animal you want to eat. We're not under those dietary laws. Now, the moral laws of the Old Testament, they do carry over into the New Testament. They're still applicable. And here's why. Because they're rooted in God's character. God's character doesn't change, and they're repeated in the New Testament. So does the Mosaic Law apply to us today? If Paul says it's temporary and Abrahamic covenant is eternal, listen, we're not under the Mosaic Law. We're under the moral law still. God still expects us today not to cheat, lie, and steal. Why? Because that's God's character and it's repeated in the New Testament. But the civil laws that God gave to Israel, the ceremonial laws, we're not under those laws anymore. Why? They've been done away with in the New Testament. And so what is Paul arguing here? He's saying faith alone is based on God's eternal promise. Well, let me give you a fifth principle he gives here as to why we're saved by faith alone and not by keeping the law. He says faith alone is superior. Now, this is an interesting argument. You've probably read this before. When I was in Bible college, I read this and I said to myself, what is Paul talking about here? Let me read to you verse 19. Why the law then? It was added because of transgressions. In other words, God gave the Mosaic Law temporarily to expose people's sins and also to guide Israel to be different from the nations. And notice what he says about the Mosaic Law. Having been ordained through angels by the agency of a mediator until the seed would come to whom the promise had been made. Verse 20, now a mediator is not for one party only, whereas God is only one. You say, what is he talking about here? Again, let me give you the diagram to help explain what he's saying. He's saying, look, when God gave Moses the law was conditional, and it had mediators. If you read the Old Testament, when God gave the Ten Commandments and the other laws, particularly the Ten Commandments, he gave them first through angels. You could read that in Acts 7 and also back in the book of Deuteronomy. And then it was given from the angels to Moses, and then Moses gave it to the people. You see, the Mosaic covenant was given by mediators, and it was a conditional. Here's why, because God said this. God says, here's my end of the bargain, here's your end of the bargain, and there's mediators in the middle. And so God said to Israel, I will bless you, and I will give you life if you keep my commandments. If you don't, I will punish you. And so God gave terms, and the people had terms to obey, and there were mediators in the middle. You see, there were conditions from both parties. The Mosaic covenant was conditional, and it had mediators. Now watch the Abrahamic covenant. Next slide. The Abrahamic covenant didn't have mediators. When God gave the promise to Abraham, God gave it to Abraham directly because he says God is one. You see, whenever you have a covenant between two parties, you have mediators, okay? And it's between parties. Both parties have stipulations to fulfill. But when God came to Abraham, God said to Abraham, Abraham, I'm going to give you a descendant named Isaac. I'm going to give you a land, and I'm going to give you a multitude of people. And ultimately, from your loins, Abraham, is going to come an individual called the seed who's going to be the Messiah, and he's going to bless the whole world. Wow, what a promise. You know what? When God made that promise to Abraham, there were no conditions, unlike the Mosaic covenant. God would fulfill his end of the bargain. He initiated it with Abraham. There was no mediators. God made it to him directly. How do I know that? Well, look at this picture. Anybody know what this is? Those are dead animals cut in half. You say, why are you showing me dead animals on Sunday morning? Well, just to drive PETA crazy. No, I'm just kidding. By the way, you know what PETA stands for? People eating tasty animals. Sorry. Sorry. Please excise that when we air it on the television. So John's going to be your assistant pastor. These are animals. Now, here's what God did. God, when he made the covenant with Abraham, he said, Abraham, here's what I want you to do. I want you to take animals. I want you to cut them in half. Okay, now this was common in that day when they'd make a treaty. When two parties would make a treaty, they would cut animals in half, and here's what they would do. They would both walk through the animals together as they made an agreement. And what they were saying is, we both are obligated to keep our agreement. And if any of us violates the covenant, may what happened to those animals happen to me. See, that was the way they made covenants in that day. Well, when God made this Abrahamic covenant to Abraham, you know what God did? After Abraham cut the animals up, he gave Abraham a divine anesthetic. He went to sleep. And you know what God did? He walked through the animals himself. And you know what God was saying to Abraham? I initiated the covenant with you, and I myself am going to fulfill the covenant. You see, there was no mediators. God made it directly with Abraham, and God would fulfill the covenant. Why? Because it was unconditional. All Abraham had to do was believe it by faith, and God would bless him. On the other hand, the Mosaic covenant, two parties, conditions. God said, if you do this, here's what I'll do. And there were mediators in between. And so here's his argument. Faith alone is superior. Why? Because it's unconditional and there are no mediators. On the other hand, the Mosaic covenant is inferior because it was temporary, it was conditional, and it was based on agreement between two parties. You see, that's his argument, that you and I are saved by faith alone. It's a very well-crafted, logical argument, but that's the argument that he gives. Well, there's one other argument this morning that he gives, and that is this. Faith alone makes us sons and daughters of God. Isn't this great? Faith alone makes us sons and daughters of God. Now, let me explain to you the background here of what Paul is going to be talking about so you'll understand the text. If you look at this diagram, in ancient times, the move from childhood to adulthood was very, very definitive. Not in our culture. They had a ceremony when you move from being a child to being moved to an adult. Now, in the Hispanic culture, am I right, Letty? In the Hispanic culture, there is a distinct move from being a child to an adult. You would have a ceremony. In ancient times, here were the ceremonies that they would have. The Romans called it toga virilis. And usually between the age of 14 to 17, that was determined by the father, you would move from being a child to an adult. In fact, that's the background of 1 Corinthians 13:11. What does Paul say? When I was a child, I used to think like a child. I used to act like a child. He said, but when I became an adult, I put away what? Childish things. You see the background there. You know what they would do? They would take their dolls. The boys would take their toys and they would throw them away. That was a symbolic ceremony. In the Greek culture, it was called apoteria, age 18. In our culture today, is it 18 or 21? It depends, right? In our culture, it seems to be 21. I mean, that's the legal drinking age, but it seems in our culture that 18 is the age. Now, in Jewish culture, you move from being a child to an adult. They called it bar mitzvah. That was at age 12. You became a son of the law. You were no longer a son of your parents in the sense that you were accountable to them. You are now accountable to God. That's why it was called son of the law. Now, what Paul is going to do in this section here is he's going to talk about this custom of toga virilis and also bar mitzvah. He's going to mention this in terms of God adopting us into his family. Go to the next slide. Here's what he says before we read the passage. When you were a child in that culture, you were under tutors, paidagogos. They basically were disciplinarians. They were slaves. They would take you to school. They would teach you manners. They would discipline you, and they would train you. You were in bondage, in a sense. It was like you were a slave. You were no different than a slave. Even though you were an heir, you didn't get your inheritance, and it was temporary. Then, at the time set by the father, you would become a what? A son or a daughter. You were no longer under tutors anymore. You were set free. You received your inheritance, and it was permanent. That's the background now of what I'm going to read here. Now watch it. It'll make more sense. Verse 23. But before faith came, before the death and resurrection of Christ, that's what he means by faith, we were kept in custody under the law, being shut up to the faith which was later to be revealed. In other words, while we were children, spiritually speaking, we were under the law and we were imprisoned by the law. Verse 24, therefore, the law has become our tutor, paidagogos. It's kind of like a nanny today, a live-in nanny who disciplines the children. He says the law was like a tutor. It was like a nanny. It disciplined us. It oversaw us. We were in bondage to it. Why? Therefore, the law has become our tutor to lead us to Christ so that we may be justified by faith. But now, verse 25, that faith has come, we are no longer under a what? Tutor. We're no longer under that nanny. And then he says this in verse 26. Here it is. For you are all sons of God through faith in Christ Jesus. So look at this diagram. Prior to salvation, he's using this custom to talk about being under the law and being under Christ. Prior to salvation, the Bible says we were like children under the law and we were what? Condemned. At the time set by the Father, which would be God the Father, you and I were saved. Now we are sons and daughters in Christ, and we're free, and we're no longer under the law. Why is Paul using this argument? He's trying to debunk or expose the Judaizers. He's trying to say, guys, we're not under the law anymore. We're now fully adopted sons and daughters of God. We're no longer children. Why? Because the Father set the time when Jesus Christ would come, he would die. And the moment we accept Jesus Christ as our Lord and Savior, we go from being a child under the law to a fully mature adult, a son and daughter of God. That's the argument that he's using. Because notice what he says in verse 27. For all of you who were baptized into Christ, have clothed yourselves with Christ. In other words, you become one with Christ. There is neither, verse 28, Jew nor Greek, slave nor free, man, there is neither male nor female, for you are all what? One in Christ. In other words, you become one with Christ when you become a son and daughter of God, when you're adopted into God's family, you become one with Christ and you become one with every other Christian. In fact, notice this picture here. When the Bible says you become one with Christ, it says you and I are clothed in filthy rags prior to salvation, but when we accept Christ, you know what God does? He takes his perfect righteousness and he imputes it to our account so that we are clothed in Christ. When God sees me, who does he see? He sees Jesus Christ. That's why I'm accepted by God on the basis of Christ's performance, not my performance. He accepts me on the basis of his righteousness, not my righteousness. And listen, I'm one with every other Christian. There's neither Jew, Greek, male, female. Now listen carefully. This is not saying that there aren't distinctions in the church. You're still female and I'm still male. Whatever sex you are, if you are Russian in terms of your ethnicity, that doesn't change when you become a Christian. I'm Middle Eastern. That's not going to change because I have faith in Jesus Christ. What he's saying is this: in the body of Christ, there's no distinction spiritually. We're all equal before God because we're clothed in Jesus Christ. And then he says this as we end. Chapter 4. He's on the analogy again of moving from being a child to being a spiritual adult or a son and daughter. Now I say, as long as the heir is a what? Say it out loud. See? He doesn't defer at all from a slave, although he's the owner of everything. You see, when you're a child under that paidagos, that nanny, you're no different than a slave, even though you're an heir of all your father's estate. You're no different than a slave. Why? Because you are under that nanny. Verse 2, but he is under guardians and managers until the date set by the father. Bar mitzvah, apaturia, toga virilis. So also, look at the analogy he applies. While we were children, we were held in bondage under the elemental things of the world. We were held under pagan religion. We were held under the Old Testament law. But, verse 4, when the fullness of time came, God sent forth his son, born of a woman, born under the law, so that he might redeem those who were under the law, that we might receive, say it out loud, adoption as sons. There it is. And look what he says here. Because you are sons, verse 6, God has sent forth the spirit of his son into our hearts, crying, Papa, Daddy. Term of intimacy. By the way, when Jesus was in the garden, he was sweating drops of blood. He said, Papa, let this what? Cup pass from me. When he died on the cross, he didn't say, Papa. He said, my God, why have you what? You see the term of intimacy. And you know what happens, he's saying here? When you move from being a child to a fully mature son and daughter adopted into God's family, you have all the rights and privileges as a fully mature son and daughter. We've been adopted into the family of God, and we have the Spirit of God living on the inside of us to where we have intimacy with God. We can tell God how we feel. We can tell God when we're struggling. Listen, this week, when you pray, open all your prayers with this, Daddy. Use the word Daddy. Watch how it changes the complexion of your prayers. Say, Daddy. And then he ends with this. And by the way, we could spend a whole sermon just on this section here. Therefore, verse 7, you are no longer a slave, but a what? And if a son, then an heir through God. You see, once you became a fully mature son, you were an heir. You got all that God has. The Bible says we're joint heirs with Jesus Christ. I was reading about a kid back in 2013 in Germany. His name was Sergey. Sergey was like any other college student. He was going to school, trying to work his way through school, and he lived off of a monthly income of $240 a month. One day, he hears this. Person opens the door. He says, hey, how can I help you? He says, I'm a lawyer. And I'm here to represent your uncle. He said, your uncle left you an inheritance. He said, but wait a minute, I've only met my uncle once and it was at a picnic. He said, your uncle has no heirs to his estate. And he said, because he was so impressed with you as a little boy, your uncle has left you $945 million. His whole life changed. This is a true story. You see, he was an heir to his uncle's estate. And that's what happens when you and I accept Jesus Christ.
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1: In the summer heat of 1787, delegates gathered in Philadelphia to do what many thought was impossible. They argued, they compromised, and they prayed. What they produced was the United States Constitution, a framework designed not to concentrate power, but to restrain it. A government with checks and balances, three branches, limits, written in ink, and the ability to amend the document when necessary. Benjamin Franklin famously said the founders had created a republic, if you can keep it. For nearly 250 years, Americans have relied on that document to protect our freedom of speech, religion, and self-government. The Constitution doesn't guarantee an easy nation, but it's made a free nation possible.
3: 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As we move toward the end of the year and look at January and 2026 in front of us, it's worth remembering that January is named after the Roman figure Janus, whose head looked forward and backward. Looking backward, it was a year with some awful moments. We lost one of the youngest

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3: If I just point at other people and say, how silly, stupid, awful of them, I somehow indicate they need God's help and I don't. 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I'm better than all of that. In which case, you're actually denying your need of the gospel as much as the very people you're critiquing.
4: 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In today's episode, Pastor Brian shares a lesson from Psalm 1. In this passage, we see the characteristics of one who is blessed. Dr. Chappell shares the ways in which the blessings of God can sometimes challenge and even break us. 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And while you're there, look for Pastor Brian's book, The Multi-Generational Church Crisis. This compelling book asks the question of the church, what could be accomplished in the name of Christ if we could better understand each other? Let's hear now from Dr. Brian Chappell as he shares the lesson, The Blessed One.
3: All right, I know it's a cliche, but I'm going to tell you about the fish that got away. Just a few weeks ago, when I was working on the writing project that is occupying my weeks at this point, why we took a trip down to our cabin in Missouri, and I didn't realize it, but because I've been fishing here with Mike and Doug and Nate and Mel, I forgot to take my good fishing poles, which means when I got to the cabin, the only things that were available were those little green poles that have the Smurfs on them, you know, for the kids catching the little bitty bluegill. That's all there was. But, you know, hey, water's there. Evenings are nice. So I go out fishing, and wouldn't you know it, I have got the kiddie pole. And what hits my line but the biggest bass of the season? All right? Immediately, two thoughts hit my mind at exactly the same moment. Thank you, Lord. And oh no, this line is never going to hold. So I got the bass relatively close, and then it opened that kind of monster mouth in one, I'm sure, great fish grin, you know. And in a mocking shake of its head, broke that line like it was old spaghetti, and it's gone. And of course, it didn't just break my line, it broke my heart. Which is teaching a rather simple spiritual fact. Sometimes our blessings can break us. It's actually what's happening in this psalm, if you'll see it for its intent. That sometimes our blessings are the ways that God, by design, can break us. We don't think about blessings breaking us, even though we have language to express it. We talk about we can out-punt our coverage, the punt too good to actually be able to cover it. Our businesses can grow faster than we have capacity or personnel to handle. You can pray for years for children.

0: and then have preschoolers in such number that it can almost break a marriage. You can have brains that are a blessing and end up isolating you from your peers. You can have beauty that is wondrous that can actually make you a prey of others or create pride in you. Blessings can break you. When you see that, you may have questions what God is actually doing in this psalm. It is a psalm about blessings, but just one note of trivia that gets us prepared to understand it. Right at the very beginning of the psalm, in verse 1, it says, "Blessed is the man." The two words actually don't match. The word blessed is the word blessings in the plural, and man is singular. A very literal translation is, blessings are to the man who then has these qualities described in the psalm. And you recognize the verse 1 is about negative qualities, verse 2 about the positive. And we can just kind of go down the list and say, all right, what are the qualities of a person who receives blessings from God? Well, he does not do this, verse 1. Blessed is the man who walks not in the counsel of the wicked. Now, the word counsel is about advice. Blessed is the person who does not take the advice of the wicked. Just follow the priorities, the perspective, or the life view of the world. And almost none of us readily think we would do such things. Sometimes we have to be challenged to say, are you really following the counsel of the Scriptures, or are you following the ways of the world? At Covenant Seminary, one of the professors we had for World Mission used to challenge students in their very first class to say, how many of you are following the priorities of Scripture in the way in which you are ordering your life? And, you know, virtually everyone, nobody really wanted to brag about it, but I think, after all, I'm here in seminary, I'm preparing for the mission field or ministry, so I guess I'm following the priorities of Scripture. And he said, oh, you really think you're following the priorities of the gospel? Since when was upward mobility part of the gospel? Because after all, you all think you're blessed when you succeed, when you get ahead, when you take the next step, when the world elevates you to another place. When was that ever part of the promise of God? After all, doesn't God say that blessings are to the ones who die to themselves? I recognize the struggle as I look back over my own life and recognize that in my senior year of college, one of the things I struggled with so much was having been raised in a Christian home and thinking when it came time for career choices, I would not make decisions like the rest of the world because I was a Christian. And yet when it came to that senior year of college, I began to think about what next. The only things that were coming into my gradient to evaluate was how much money could I make and how big a name could I make for myself? I mean, I knew I wasn't supposed to be thinking that way, but the only things coming into evaluation were fame and fortune. That was the evaluation process. And I've told the young people here, some of them, my own process of how it became a matter of really evaluating before the Lord. Where were my priorities as the Lord began to work on my heart? But, you know, it's not just young people who struggle. One of the leaders in this church that I respect so much has talked rather honestly about the process toward adopting a child and talked about as their children got older and they began to consider, as the God had provided some means to the family, should they be providing for another child? And talked honestly about going on a business trip and just doing what business people do, creating the benefit cost analysis, two columns. Should we adopt a child? Here's pros, here's cons. The con list got very long. More time, more energy, more effort, more cost, loss of freedom, more worry. He said there was only one item on the pro side. Opportunity to save a child from hell on earth. And though it was only one priority, it was God's priority. And it outweighed all the rest. For most of us, of course, asking the question, are we being guided by the counsel of the world or by the counsel of Scripture, is not just a one-time evaluation. It's something we have to evaluate day after day after day. What am I really thinking about? Am I just adopting the counsel of people around me who are on the path of the world? Or am I really evaluating decisions and priorities and perspectives according to the counsel of God? Part of what helps us is to recognize that in this first verse, there actually a progress. There is a progress that is being described. First, it's just a matter of belief. Are you walking in the counsel? Look at it. Are you believing what the rest of the world believes? But then there's a second step. The blessed man also does not stand in the way of sinners. If you've actually stepped into the way of sinners, this is not just about believing the perspective of the world, but behaving according to the world. After all, one of the saddest things that pastors hear from people from time to time is, I never imagined that this is where I would be. That my marriage would fail. That my business career would end this way. That I would be participating in this sin. That I would have this kind of a relationship. That I would be in this theater at this time. That I would be addicted to that. I never imagined that this is what I would be. In which case you're recognizing that you have actually entered in. The perspectives of the world have not just affected your thought, but you're actually standing in the way of the wicked. But even that is not the end of the line of progress. For the last part of what the blessed man does not do is at the end of verse 1, nor does he sit in the seat of scoffers. This is not just about standing or considering the ways of the world, but actually settling in. Scoffers, after all, is being compared in the psalm to what will follow. There are those who scoff at the word and ways of God, and the next verse talks about there are those who delight in the law of God. Why do you think the psalmist makes kind of the apex of sin, the end of the path, sitting in the seat of scoffers, being just cynical about things and people? I mean, I suppose there's just a practical dimension. I can remember an older pastor who warned me a long time ago about Christians who've been baptized in lemon juice. You know, they're just kind of sour all the time, right? And you recognize that that can be very damaging to a church. When the leaders of this church were unfolding our strategic plan about unlimited grace, we said one of the things that could be so damaging to our church making progress and taking the gospel to our community in new and different ways is just plain old cynicism. You know, people who would just say, well, that's not going to work. How could you be so foolish? You know, well, you idiots. You know, people don't recognize what cynicism is actually revealing. After all, when anybody kind of stands back and points to others and say, how foolish, how stupid, how misdirected, how awful, what you're doing is you're saying, I know better. I step aside and say, I'm not like you. Whereas the Bible itself says there's no temptation taking you but such as is common to man. There is none righteous, no, not run. If I just point at other people and say, how silly, stupid, awful of them, I somehow indicate they need God's help and I don't. It's actually a denial of the gospel that I somehow do not enter among the common faults and foibles of humanity. I'm better than all of that. In which case, you're actually denying your need of the gospel as much as the very people you're critiquing. And so the psalmist, understanding kind of the progression of sin here, is saying it's not just kind of adopting the perspective of the world. It's not even behaving like the world. It's where you actually are saying in cynicism, I don't need the work of God. It's the apex sin.
1: 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It may seem hard for younger Christians to believe, but people over 50 were raised during an era when 90% of Americans identified as Christian. These older believers were once part of a majority group that understood the mission of the church was to take control of our culture, to halt its evils. At the same time, Christians under 50 have lived their entire lives perceiving themselves as a minority that needs to make credible their faith to a secular, pluralistic culture. 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And now, more from Brian Chappell on today's Unlimited Grace.
0: Kathy's here, and so she's let me tell you this. There was a time in our lives, early in our marriages, where we had young kids and we're living in a neighborhood where lots of young families could afford the home, so there were lots of young kids around. And the moms, through whatever way, you know, adopted kind of a evening ritual in the summer times that they would gather around a swing set in a neighbor's yard and just kind of enjoy each other's company and telling stories about their husbands. It wasn't the intent, it wasn't the design, but at some point Kathy came and said, Brian, I can't go to that anymore. Because what we end up doing is just being cynical about our own families. Sometimes sitting in the seat of scoffers is attending a certain Bible study that's taken a turn. And everybody there is just kind of cynical and mean about other people. It could be a particular lunchroom conversation that meets at the same table week after week and kind of poisons everybody's mind about superiors or even their obligation as Christians in the company. And what we don't recognize is that little eking out of cynicism is actually a denial of the gospel. That I can't stand apart and say how foolish they are without somehow saying, I'm different, and therefore pretending that we don't need the gospel as much as others. Of course, it's not just the negative in which things are stated here. You recognize there is a positive too. It says in verse 2, what characterizes the righteous man is his delight is in the law of the Lord. Now, if you think of the law only as being kind of the handcuffs on good behavior, you know, that you can't have fun because of the law of God, you're not understanding what a Jew would have understood when he talked about delighting in the law of God. That the law was God's word and ways. The way in which God was revealing his own character and care to his people. So that God, by designing law, which his people could follow, was actually providing them safe path, blessing, that which would protect them in life. I've mentioned to you in the past that we, for the first time, Kathy and I, after our kids being married for over a decade, we're now understanding a child is on the way. And that couple for whom a child is on the way, they are suddenly feeling the press against their independence. So they're trying to make up on some of the things they think they might not be able to do soon. Like, this couple is trying to finish climbing as many 14ers in Colorado as they can. You know what I mean by a 14er? Mountains that are 14,000 feet and above. And so my son was recently describing to me one of the teeners that is on their list. It's called Capitol Peak, over 14,000 feet tall and known by the knife edge traverse, which means as you get up toward the top, There is one place where there is a land bridge that's only about 2 feet wide with 2,000 foot drops on both sides. And they are taking our grandchild there. So what do we say? Hang on! Stay safe! That's the safe path. Stay on it, love it, hold it, hug it. If you really understand what the law of God is intended to be, God's safe path for his people, you recognize why the psalmist could say, the man of God delights in the law of God. That persons who understand, it's a revelation of the character and care of God, recognize this is something to delight in. Remember the 19th psalm, it's sweeter than honey from the honeycomb. Because we understand by this God is protecting, helping his people as he gives them the safe path in life. It's for that reason that the last part of verse 2 says, not only does the man of God delight in the law, but on God's law he meditates day and night. You have to really understand that it's sweet to meditate on it day and night. The great prince of preachers, Charles Haddon Spurgeon, said what that meant is we chew the cud of the Bible. We meditate on it day and night. Why would you? I couldn't help think of it, but earlier this week, again, by your wonderful generosity of sharing me with different ministries across the world, I was at the Global Leaders Conference this past week in Dallas, where there were leaders from around the world, from 25 nations, who were getting instructionals on how to take the gospel to different parts of the world. And at one point in that conference, there was a Hungarian pastor who got up and gave his testimony. And he talked about at a younger period of his life, just desperate for affection, just desperate to fit in, and how with the crowd that he was in, how, you know, the smoking and the drinking and the drugs and the pornography were just ways that he kept just trying to fit in, to find a way. And he said it only made him lonelier. And finally, in some level of desperation and loneliness, he got on the internet one night and was Googling for, or whatever it is in Hungary, looking up prostitute. And just came across a reference to the Bible, where it talked about the prophet Hosea, who God said, I want you to take a prostitute to be your wife. And when Hosea did, and she went back to her profession, God said to Hosea, claim her again. Because as you love your wife, the prostitute, so is my love for my people. Though they turn away from me, I will love them. And the Hungarian pastor said, at that moment, he literally got up and danced. My God loves me. He knows the worst about me. He knows my faithlessness, and he loves me. It's in his word, and he was delighting in the word of God. He was meditating on it day and night. He said he would go to his friends, and he said he couldn't stop himself. He would just raise his hands, and he would say, God loves me. Can you believe it? God loves me. Until he finally went to an older pastor and said the same thing, and the pastor said, but have you repented of your sin? He said, It was like ice water in my face. And he said, I had to tell the man, no, I've not repented of my sin. And then the man said, but if you confess your sin, God is faithful and just to forgive your sin and to cleanse you from all unrighteousness. And he said, my joy then became even deeper, that I knew I could repent and that my God would love me still. It's the glory of the gospel. It's why we see such goodness being expressed here. If you understand God's word in ways, then you want to read more. You want to meditate on it. You just want it to enter your heart and life.
2: Hi, friend. This is Brian Chappell. I'm so glad you chose to spend some of your valuable time studying the scriptures with me today. If God has spoken to you about an issue, a problem, or situation you're dealing with, and you'd like to ask him to help you get things straightened out, I'd like to pray with you right now for his guidance. Heavenly Father, your understanding of this world is beyond what I can imagine, and your love for me more than I can fathom. So I come seeking your wisdom and trusting your heart. I turn this concern over to you, and I entrust it to you. 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For then we shall be truly blessed. I pray this in Jesus' name. Amen.
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7: 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The Declaration of Independence wasn't just a breakup letter for King George. 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
11: 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Are those values determined by popular opinion, by peers, by ego, or by the unchanging principle of God's Word?
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16: Welcome to Meeting with God. Meeting with God is the radio teaching ministry of Vertical Church in Columbus. You know, Meeting with God is about experiencing the life-altering power the gospel of Jesus Christ. I want to encourage you today as we go to God's Word to embrace God's grace coming to you and respond to Him in prayer.
17: Gospel scams. You ever been scammed? You ever been called by somebody and they want your information? And like nowadays, when I get a call on my cell phone, if I don't recognize the number, I don't even answer the phone anymore. Because I'm not sure if it's a scam or not, but I don't want to talk to them. I don't want to give information. Somebody calls me, I'm even someplace I trust and I go and they want my email, and I'm just like, no, I don't want to be scammed. The problem is that sometimes the gospel can be scammed and turned into something it's not and abused and twisted and used to try to rob people of the gospel impact. Now, this is something we need to do if we're going to minister to other people and care for them. We need to see the gospel gap. If you're going to address a scam in somebody else's life, now a scam is very simply this. It's Jesus plus something else. Jesus plus works. Jesus plus additional things. You got to do this, or you got to worship like this, or it's Jesus plus something. If you're a follower of Jesus Christ, we live in the joy of the fact that's Jesus, only Jesus. That everything I need in salvation, everything I need to have eternal life is found in Jesus by grace alone, through faith alone. But here these members of the circumcision party were infiltrating these house churches with gospel scams. Think about what gospel scammers bring. Verses 10 and 11, they bring gospel confusion. I hope that more the longer you're at Vertical Church, you get more clear on what the gospel is, more clear on theology, more clear on your understanding of Scripture. They were doing the opposite. They were confusing people and twisting their understanding of what Paul had shared with them. Second of all, gospel scammers bring gospel distractions, then gospel mixing. We get gospel distractions. We get talking about other things instead of the main thing, which is the gospel. Then it becomes gospel mixing. Well, a little bit of this tradition and a little bit of that. And just being blunt here, a lot of the Catholic faith is a lot of gospel mixing, if you go back to the origins. Then gospel disconnect. This is the most painful one. Look all the way down to verse 16. It says, they profess to know God, but they deny him by their works. They are detestable, disobedient, unfit for any good work. They profess this. They do this. There's a disconnect. Listen, God's heart for us, I believe this morning, if we are to be his ministers, if we are to learn to be like Titus and step into a gospel gap, we need to be people that learn to see learn to see the gospel gap. I have gone to a lot of cross-country races over time, and one thing I've always noticed is there's the very last part of the race where they run down this straightway and everybody's there and cheering and loud and they can see the finish line, but often the quietest place is the section right before that. Because everybody that's at the end wants to see the finish. And I remember I was walking out, I went into that little area that was kind of quiet before they come around to bend, and I was looking to encourage my son, and I noticed this quiet little guy that was on their team. I mean, that guy, I think when he screamed, got up to a whimper. He's the sweetest little guy. I think he was in junior high. And he had noticed that there was a gap, and he had put himself out there, and he would say, "Come on, so-and-so." In fact, I was right behind him because I don't know all the names, so I thought if I get down, he would go, "Come on, Mike," and I'd be like, "Come on, Mike," you know, and I knew the whole team with his help, okay? But here's the thing. He stepped into a gap. He saw that there was a gap where those runners who are exhausted at this point, you know, they get that last burst when they come around the corner because I can see the finish line if I just put everything in, it's my last shot. And he saw it's the gap right before that where the runners are dragging, that he sought to inspire them. God, help us to be the people that step into the gap of where people need encouragement. That's what Titus is doing here. Where, maybe you're asking the question, well, how do I do that, Pastor? What kind of person do I need to be to address that gospel gap? I want to take us back to verse 6. Verse 6 says, "If anyone is above reproach, the husband of one wife and his children are believers and not open to the charge of debauchery or insubordination, for an overseer as God's steward must be above reproach. He must not be arrogant or quick-tempered or a drunkard or violent or greedy for gain, but hospitable, a lover of good, self-controlled, upright, holy, and disciplined. He must hold firm to the trustworthy word as taught," what Paul had taught, what Scripture taught, "so that he may be able to give instruction in sound doctrine and also to rebuke those who contradict." Now, the interesting thing is these four verses are the perfect contrast to verse 16, which talks about people who claim one thing and live differently. Do you see that? God wants the elders, the leaders of his church, to be people who live faithful with the gospel, who live consistent with the gospel, and whose lives give contrast to those who are living gospel scams. And maybe you're thinking, well, Pastor, I'm never going to be an elder. I don't aspire to be the elder, or I'm not in a position to be an elder for various reasons. I want you to hear this very carefully. I believe that these four verses are absolutely the expectation for elders. There should be no elder in our church that does not meet these characteristics. However, these characteristics should be the aspiration of all believers. Every believer who's reading this section, in fact, this is why elders are in the role they're in, to model to other believers, this is what you should be. Now, no elder is perfect, no elder is sinless, but every elder should be someone that everyone else in the church say, if I was like that person, I was growing like that person, I'd be in a good trajectory. But here, that's the thing. Do you aspire to being someone who can be someone that can step into the gospel gap? In fact, write this down. God wants you to be a gospel gap influencer. God wants every one of us to be individuals who can step into gospel gaps, whose personal character is such that people see how Jesus has changed our lives. I'm not going to preach in depth about roles. I believe that God, right here in the text, calls men to this particular role. I think we also should keep in mind when this was written, men who stepped up into this role are often the first ones persecuted, the first ones thrown in jail, and the first ones killed. This was not like, oh, wow, I get to be an elder. It was, I love Jesus, I'll take this role. Let me look at three areas really quickly as we're trying to absorb how we can aspire to live out these gospel characteristics. There's really three categories. Verse 6 talks about family stewardship. Verses 7 and 8 talk about personal character. Verse 9 talks about gospel capable. First, family stewardship. What should that mean to us? Well, this means being faithful in the first things. Before a man should step into an elder role and steward the house of God, that is the family of God, he first should be good in the first things, which is his own home. Now, that's not something you necessarily teach you at seminary, but it's something I've learned along the way and something I'm growing in. I want my ministry here to increasingly flow out of what's going on at home. If I can't steward my family well, if I can't love them, if I can't disciple them, if I can't lead them to God's word, what should I be doing here on Sunday morning? I shouldn't. Let me go to the second area, personal character. This is faithfulness not in the first things, but faithfulness in the hidden things. You know, it says here that a person should not be arrogant or quick-tempered or a drunkard or violent. Now, those are public realities, but not many of us who struggle with sin put it on TV or Twitter. I don't usually see people on social media, on Facebook, or I don't have access to Instagram, but my wife's on there. Most people don't put their other foot forward, right? They put their best foot forward. Most of the time, it's the sinful things, the angry things we say, the unkindness, the secret sins, those are all in secret. An elder, and all of us are called to aspire to being faithful in the hidden things. If someone could see your life behind the scenes, would they be more convinced of the gospel or more convinced of your hypocrisy? All of us have areas that we're working on, and probably there's some people in this room that have some things that they're hiding. I would encourage you, this is a place, a meaningful place of grace, where we want you to feel free to bring those to the surface, deal with them, let them be healed by the gospel. Listen, Jesus forgives everything. There's nothing you could come in here and be like, well, I can't tell them about that because Jesus can't touch, that's a gospel scam. Jesus can touch everything. Jesus can heal everything. But you have to be willing to bring it to the light and get to a place of healing so that then you can continue to live a gospel-consistent life.
18: 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Maybe you've been listening to Meeting with God and wondering, how can I embrace the gift of salvation and follow Jesus Christ? Or I have some questions about Jesus and the journey of faith. 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
17: Here's the third area. Faithful in the first things, faithful in the hidden things, faithful in the commitment to God's word by faithfully studying it and applying it in your own life and the ability to apply it in the lives of others. Gospel capable. Now, I want to stop back for a second. Why is it so important for us to grow in these areas? But I'm going to think in particular about family stewardship. Often we have a desire to be used by God to be able to step up and do something significant for the gospel. But here's the problem. We don't have the hidden things, the first things, handled well. Scripture talks in other places, he who is faithful with little will be faithful with much. God is always looking for the people who are faithful in little. Because he knows if they're faithful and little, where there's no, you know, Facebook post about their awesomeness all the time, if they're willing to live consistent in the small things, I can give them more things because they'll be able to handle it in humility. I want to draw your attention to one thing. I think this is an important bit of information here. Verse 6 says, if anyone is above reproach, the husband of one wife and his children are, this is a very key word, believers and not open to the charge of debauchery or insubordination. Now, I just want to let you know, academically, there's some debate on that word pistos or believers. And if you notice, if you have an ESV Bible, there's a little footnote to the bottom, or it can mean faithful. Children who are believers or children who are faithful. Now, to my knowledge, all four of my children are believers. But that's not, I believe, what this text is talking about in the Greek. What it's talking about is children, you can go to 1 Timothy 3, the kind of comparable passage, which used some of the same Greek words. What it's talking about is an elder, a leader in the church, needs to be in a place where his children are not running around, especially those in his own house, are not running around doing crazy debauchery, that sensuality, living for themselves, partying it up, living a disaster. If they're living in his home, he needs to have them in a place where he's discipling them and disciplining them to live faithful lives, not insubordinate, not doing whatever they want, not, you know, sticking their nose up at their dad. He needs to lead a family that is faithful. He needs to have children that are faithful. Now, why do I bring this up? Well, first off, I believe that that's an important discussion. If you'd like the academics behind it, I'm not going to go into all that right now, but I believe that it's consistent with God's word. Here's the thing that God wants for elders, and really, all of us should aspire to this, fathers in particular. Elders are responsible for parental stewardship, not for their children's faith choices. What is the example of this in Scripture? If you go back to the Old Testament, Eli. Do you remember Eli, the high priest? And God spoke to him and said, you need to address your sons. Your sons are doing all manner of debauchery. And Eli was unwilling to deal with it. And so God not only dealt with the sons, but also with the father. Now in God's house, God's family, God wants leaders who are faithful in discipling their kids. Now I want to dig down here for just a moment. As a pastor, I have a front seat to parenting, not only in my own life, but in the lives of others. And I often see parents in different ways over time who end up in one of three places. One is what I'll call gospel parenting. The other one is what I'll call on this side of this ditch. I often preach this. You've heard me say this, that there's on the road, and then there's a ditch on this side and a ditch on that side. The ditch over here is what I'll call hands-off parenting. Well, you know, my children's faith choices, that's all them. And, you know, I'm not going to try to push them to have my faith. I'm just going to kind of let them figure it on their own. I can't say words like Paul could say, but I would light that up like a Christmas tree. If you don't care about where your kid's faith trajectory is, God help you. Now, in the other ditch is the parent who says, you are going to love Jesus like me. Sounds exciting, doesn't it? That's the parent that tries to control their child. No, you are not going to have a faith of your own. You are going to have my faith. You are going to love Jesus like me. That's the other ditch. Now, maybe you find yourself in one of those. I found myself occasionally in dipping into one of those. Here's what the on-the-road answer is to parents. I believe that God calls us to gospel parenting, which is influencing our children toward gospel ownership. Okay? You can't make a decision for your child as to whether they'll follow Jesus or not. God needs to do that. You can't make them a believer, but you can also let them just go do their own thing, and that Deuteronomy 6 calls you to influence and disciple your children to the greatest extent that you can. They should know God's word. They should know what God's word says about sin and about grace, about what Jesus has done for them. That is the call of not just elders who are stewarding their families, but of every one of us. And I believe that you will find that to be the satisfying disciple-making parenting role that God calls you to. Now, let me just say this. Look up here for a minute. Maybe you're a parent who has been living in one of these two ditches. I don't want to just speak judgment or sharp truth, although Paul says here to rebuke them sharply, and I think you heard a little bit of a rebuke sharply on this end. Here's what I want to ask you to do. If you feel the weight of the fact that you didn't disciple your kids the right way, either you tried to force them to be believers and then they rebelled and like, get out, I'm going to do it my own way. Or you totally let them go in the ditch on their own and you grieve the fact that you didn't disciple them. Listen, I want you to know this. There's no perfect parents. And God will forgive you if you will humble yourself and acknowledge to him that you did not parent the way you should. Every parent, myself included, has to get on our faces from time to time and say, God, I'm failing in this. But God calls you to first acknowledge that you've messed up, but then he wants to meet you in your failed parenting and help you to disciple your kids on a level that maybe you've never thought you could. And maybe your kids are up and gone and they're living somewhere else and you're like, God, I can't even do anything. It's too late now. It's not too late. The greatest gift you can give your kids at any stage in their development is a parent who is on his or her knees day and sometimes night before the throne of God on behalf of your child. Because in the end, and I tell this in our student ministry, our goal in student ministry is to disciple students toward ownership. That's why you see some students on our stage. That's why you see them doing other activities, because that's why they're serving in children's ministry, because I want students in our church to not just go to church because mom and dad tell them. My heart for your student and my kids as well, who are sitting right here, is that they would own faith on their own and they would own it. I don't want them to have my faith. I don't want them living on my faith. I want them inspired by my faith sometimes. But I want them to have a faith of their own that they will grow with and serve Jesus Christ with. So cry out to God. Ask him to work. Don't leave yourself in a ditch of despair, but ask God to work. And I'd love to pray with you in that. Let's go to the last part here. Maybe you look at this list and you're like, I could never do it. Pastor, I could never be a person like this with family stewardship and personal character and gospel capable. I could never do that. Let me encourage you to get a coach. Get someone who can encourage you. I was sitting at I've been to a lot of cross-country meets. And I remember I was sitting at one of the cross-country meets, and some of those cross-country coaches, I don't know if we have any in this room, y'all are pretty intense. I'm going to say more than intense, borderline psycho. Okay? And thankfully, our coach, Coach Bell, is such a disciple maker who has so influenced my boys in a positive way. But I see some of these psycho coaches. I'm just going to call it what it is. Okay? And as their kid who's running by, who's run as hard as he can for 2 miles and is dying, they'll turn and go, come on, man, get on it, get on it, get on it. And they're like screaming at him, like, do you see that guy's about to die? Okay. And they're yelling things like, come on, dig a little deeper, pick it up, come on, catch that guy in front of you. And then the sarcastic, after I got over that, the sarcastic part of me started to think, what if we shepherded like that? What if pastors pastored like that? So we're like, is he serious? Yeah, I mean, what if I got in your face ever being like, come on, man, come on, pick it up. Come on, whoa, why did you have Ephesians 2 memorized by now, man? You could do this, you could do it. What if you got to small group and you're talking about, your marriage or something, and your small group leader gets up and goes, come on, Bill. You're better than that. Come on, catch that guy in front of you. Come on, see, this guy, he's got great date nights for his wife. What are you doing? Come on. Wendy's? Really? Or you walk into church and you're grabbing a cup of coffee. Somebody walks over to you. Come on, man. You've been working for Christ. You're a greeter. You're a great greeter. I know. We all get it. But come on, man. You got to get on some more things here. Come on. Catch that guy in front of you. Come on. Look at Bill. Look at Bob over here, man. He's doing 3 things for Jesus. And you're doing what? Now, praise Jesus, we don't disciple like that here, okay? But we do need coaches. I could read Hebrews 10. You can read this on your own. God calls us to put people around us that encourage us and sometimes are willing to rebuke us in the gospel because of their desire to see us be better, to see us step up and become stronger believers. Here's the last thing I want to ask you to do this morning, right out of the text, is to bring the gospel into the gap. We can realize where we're positioned. We can see the gospel gap that God wants us to step into. We can become the influencer he wants us to be. But in the end, it's not about you. I love what Paul Tripp said. He said, your call is not to be the agent of change, but a tool in the hands of the one who changes hearts. The measure of your potential is your Savior. Surrendering to God allows very ordinary people to do extraordinarily restorative things. As I look at verse 9, he says that the elder must be able to give instruction in sound doctrine and to rebuke those who contradict. In fact, he told Titus himself to do that in verse 13. He says, this testimony is true. Therefore, rebuke them sharply that they may be sound in faith. Listen, God's heart for you is to be willing to be a gospel gap person who not only comes to the gap before the Lord and tries to help other people in their areas of need, but you be someone that brings the gospel into the gap. Sometimes we can identify needs in someone's life, like, man, you need to change that now. Like I'm getting my cross-country coach back on. That's not what God wants you to do. God wants you to be the type of person who has an ability to be redemptively encouraging or redemptively rebuking. Okay? And when we rebuke, I've had to grow in this. My wife has been such a help to me in this. Often in my parenting, I got the rebuke thing going. But there wasn't a lot of redemptive in the rebuke. And Paul told Timothy, listen, you need to rebuke them. He didn't just stop there, though. He said, I want you to rebuke them toward a healthy, sound faith. Listen, genuine rebuking, genuine being in the gap draws people back to who they are in Jesus Christ or to Jesus Christ. That's the goal. Maybe it's somebody at work and you see a gospel gap in their life. Maybe it's in your own life or your own family. God's putting somebody on your mind and you need to call them this afternoon or call them this week and say, hey, let's talk about something. I want to encourage you in something, or I even might need to rebuke you or kind of point you to Jesus in something. Now, sometimes we step back and we're like, yeah, that's for pastors to do. I was thinking of a time recently, my wife told me this. I wasn't there to witness it, but I don't know what we did the night before. Maybe we must have gone out to dinner or something like that, but she was serving breakfast to my daughter. And she brought some food over and put it in front of her for breakfast. And my beautiful little spunky daughter turned up and looked at mom and said, yeah, I don't think I ordered that. My kids aren't perfect either. Here's the thing. Sometimes where God puts you in positions you like Titus was positioned, sometimes we have that same attitude. You know what? You know what, God, I didn't order this opportunity. I'm not really interested to step into that gap. It's going to cost me personal capital. It's going to be a hard situation. I'm going to have to pray hard. It's going to be messy maybe. Listen, God wants to use you just like he wanted to use Titus. I'm going to ask you, who is it in your life that you're thinking about right now that God wants you to step into that gap?
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